some extended time with Abdullah Ibrahim on this side of the Atlantic. I wanted to get a handful of his recordings with American artists. Although this last piece was music written for a film, a French film, called No Fear, No Die, based on the writings of Franz Fanon about a black Parisian and his trials and tribulations. Ricky Ford on tenor, on here. I think he's in Europe. Frank Lacey, trombone. Ben Riley, Buster Williams, bass drums. Or should I say, drums, bass? Ben Riley. Buster Williams, Jimmy Cozier on baritone. Horace Alexander, alto. Before that, the trombone was Craig Harris. And you heard Woza and Twana, sort of a church feel, benediction, if you will, to the that extended up-tempo piece, Jubilani Joy, from the Dollar Brown Orchestra and the African Space Program. This is the South African Space Program, and I began with music from, as I said, the latest generations of South African artists, and perhaps it's apropos to, since those were, we'll call these bookends, if you will. So, and in fact, this is like a Brit expat South African ensemble with poetry, words, and music. The ensemble is called Equal Spirits.

dwindles and disintegrates into darkness. Because when the dust settles down, we remember that light is not permanent, nor can it be preserved or prescribed. We remind ourselves that our very own light could resemble and reshape light rays through Ray-Bans and riveting rituals of reviving one's roots by roaming the world irrespective of reason. Because it's a rebellious right, a divine right that has the recognition of radical rationality. As the dust settles down, we want to have the right to revive that raging pain and the right to revive our art-raving ways. They say, he say, she say, we say that at midnight all the monsters come out to play. Because after the dust settles down, we relinquish our souls from inhibitions and take upon new missions.

where missiles of identity are launched into the daybreak of a new dawn. So perhaps that kind of light is not what we should look forward to, as sunshine is believed to intensify the inner flaws and outward fights that humanity indulges in. Because when the dust settles down, we remember that light is not permanent, nor can it be preserved or prescribed. Each day, this day, today sees us coddle and indebt ourselves in the ideology that freedom of speech somehow equates to the freedom.

always remember to close the door. Class begins when the heavens sing, when the soil recoils its particles. Have you heard Allah's whispers? Seen God's grace in a child's eyes? When last did Jah not bless? How many times have we counted Jesus' sacrifice? There should be no gendering to an energy so intense it breathes life into the mold it mended. Has history not proved countless times that the supreme being cannot be a he? Why not refer to the Almighty as a seed, a tree, a leopard, or a bee? Why must man exert himself into all forms of life instead of just be, breathe, be, see? Bare-chested and unprojected, our hymns echo in the heavens' hallways. Have we reached the Creator's corridors? Did we ever leave them to begin with?

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Deconstructed every utterance and urge that emerges from our collective beings. An injury to one is an injury to all. Sisonke, sanda noma uthandi. Time continues to pass in an attempt to gather what colonial history has stolen. Don't stop moving. Improvise.

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For the next 2 hours, you are stuck in the psychedelic era with a hermit. And we've got all kinds of critters to get things going, starting with birds.

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0: Revving up an all, I guess you would call it an all fauna set, huh? Eric Burdon and the Animals with Monterey from their 1967 album, The Twain Shall Meet, or rather, yeah, the song itself came out in late 67 anyway. The Turtles were in there with You Baby, and the Birds, Turn, Turn, Turn, getting the set underway. And you are stuck in the psychedelic era with the Hermit. Remember the TV show called Family Affair? You know, ran, well, pretty much through the late 60s. Starred Brian Keith. He was a bachelor father. And his butler, actually, was helping bringing up the kids. And the unique thing about his butler is I think he was pretty much the only guy in an American sitcom that had a beard. His name was Sebastian Cabot. And strangely enough, just recently ran across a recording of Sebastian Cabot reciting Bob Dylan.
1: Go away from my window. Leave at your own chosen speed. I'm not the one you want, babe. I ain't the one you need. You say you're looking for someone never weak but always strong to protect you and defend you, whether you're right or wrong. Someone to open each and every door. 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No, it ain't me, babe. 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Go lightly from the ledge, babe. 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I'm not the one you want, babe. I don't let you down. You say you're looking for someone who promised never to part, someone to close his eyes for you, someone to close his heart, someone who will die for you and more. Ooh, it ain't me, babe. No. It ain't me, babe. It ain't me you're looking for, babe. Go melt back into the night, babe. Everything inside is made of stone. There's nothing in here moving. Anyway, I'm not alone. You say you're looking for someone who will pick you up each time you fall, to gather flowers constantly and to come each time you call, a lover for your life and nothing more. Hey, ain't me, babe. No, it ain't me, babe. It ain't me you're looking for, babe.

The Who with the original version of the tune I'm a Boy. It was recut slightly faster for the album Meaty Beaty Bigger Bouncy, and that's the only version that's been available in the U.S. ever since. That was an original British pressing there. I'm a Boy from 1966. We had Count Five in there as well, the San Jose band that made it big with Psychotic Reaction, and Sebastian Cabot reading Bob Dylan's It Ain't Me, Babe. That one was released also in 1966. And you are stuck in the psychedelic era with the Hermit. Some of you catching the show on Niji Radio. It's KKWE, White Earth, Minnesota, 89.9 FM.

0: From their second album, The Great Conspiracy, was The Peanut Butter Conspiracy. The tune, Time Is After You. Also, the Del Vets from the Chicago suburbs with Every Time, and the Kinks, Everybody's Gonna Be Happy. From Finger Lakes Public Radio, you're stuck in the psychedelic era with The Hermit.
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0: You're stuck in the psychedelic era with The Hermit, where we have a battle of the bands between the Beatles and the Jimi Hendrix Experience.

It's the Jimi Hendrix Experience versus the Beatles. Unstuck in the Psychedelic Era with the Hermit.

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0: 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But somehow I have a feeling you know all six of them already. 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Hey, for the past 60 minutes you have been stuck in the psychedelic era. 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Our associate producer is Kelly Walker. The show is recorded in real time at the studios of WHWS and WEOS at Hobart and William Smith College in Geneva, New York.
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Paul Revere and the Raiders. From 1966, one of the very first songs that warned about certain things that you shouldn't do. And there you go. Kicks. And you are stuck in the psychedelic era with the Hermit, where we have an advanced psych segment doing something a little different this time around. We are featuring three tunes that actually have a kind of a common theme. And I'm not going to tell you what that theme is, but I will mention that the song you just heard kind of lays the groundwork for them, starting it off with Infrared Radiation Orchestra.

Honey, the way you play guitar makes me feel so masochistic. The way you go down low deep into the neck, and I would do anything, and I would do anything. And Patty Hearst, you standing there in front of the Symbionese Liberation Army flag with your legs spread. I was wondering, were you getting it every night from a black revolutionary man and his women, or were you really dead? And now that you are on the run, what goes on in your mind? Your sister, they sit by the window. You know your mama does a sit and cry. And your daddy, well, you know what your daddy said, Patty. You know what your daddy said, Patty? He said, oh, 60 days ago, she was such a lovely child. Now here she is with a gun in her hand.

Revving up our advanced psych set. The Smithereens, a tune Long Way Back Again. It was from their album, A Date with the Smithereens, the only one they did for RCA, as a matter of fact. And they had a little guest guitarist doing that short lead solo. It was none other than Lou Reed. Long Way Back Again, the Smithereens. Patti Smith was in there with Hey Joe, her first release as a single in 1974. And the Infrared Radiation Orchestra, Call Me Tanya, from the Mad Dog Sullivan EP from 2017, got that underway. And I imagine you figured out what the theme was by now. And you are stuck in the psychedelic era with a hermit, where we're going to not exactly continue the theme, but sort of stick with it, with the Rolling Stones.

0: 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From Finger Lakes Public Radio, you're stuck in the psychedelic era with the Hermit. Once again, it's Freeform Week on Rockin' in the Days of Confusion as we bring you a baker's dozen of tunes from people like Badfinger, 10 Years After, Rare Bird, Jethro Tull, David Bowie, Iggy and the Stooges, Wishbone Ash, and several more as well. That's this week, Rockin' with the Hermit in the Days of Confusion.
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2: 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Then later, Andrew Reynolds, the Broadway veteran and star of The Book of Mormon, performs opposite Janney in the new movie Miss You, Love You. 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
0: You're stuck in the psychedelic era with the Hermit. You know, when you've been doing this as long as I have, you start to think, oh yeah, I pretty much know what's going on about the psychedelic era. I get my eyes opened fairly often. Most recently, it was from a series of four albums that came out around the turn of the century. They're called The Electric Lemonade Acid Test. There are four of them. They were from a British label called 10th Planet, and they were all specializing in releases from obscure British labels from the late 60s. These are labels I've never heard of, you know, like President Records and Spark Records, and each album is dedicated to a single label. So I got a couple of tunes from a couple of these albums here for you. And again, I've never played either of these songs on the show. The first one is a band called The Exception.

we started that set with a B-side. Figured, okay, let's go ahead and end it with a B-side, an American B-side, though, from an equally obscure band called The Hysterics. In fact, the band was so obscure that the record company owner started a new label and reissued the record with a different band name. And I don't think he told the members of The Hysterics he was doing it either. So suddenly their record came out as a completely different group on a different label, and they had no clue. Everything's there. The Hysterics. Seeds were in there. Not quite as obscure. Try to understand. That song was tried to be an A-side, but it ended up being the B-side of their big one, Pushing Too Hard. Of course, speaking of big ones, we had Jefferson Airplane in there, Somebody to Love. And then we started that set with a pair of tunes from obscure British labels. The second one was released under the name Simon De Lacy. However, that was not a real name. It wasn't even the name of a band. It was, basically something the record company came up with in the hopes of selling more records. The band was actually called Paprika Pepper, and Chris Jennings was the vocalist, Peter Thorpe the guitarist, and there was a bass player whose last name was De Lacy, but his first name was not Simon. That came out as a B-side in 1968 on the Spark label. And then a President label B-side from 1969 started that set. A band called The Exception. That was a pretty cool tune. Don't Torture Your Mind. And you are stuck in psychedelic era with the Hermit. Some of you catching the show on WFHB in Bloomington, Indiana. It's 91.3 FM. It's volunteer-powered community radio.

0: an American band that found itself recording in London in 1966, thanks to a guy named John Ravencroft, who found him playing out in the an area of Southern California known as the Inland Empire. Not quite as inland as the Imperial Valley, though. They were called the Misunderstood, and he told them, hey, go to London. I got a brother there. He'll help you get a recording contract. And he sure did. Oh, that guy, John Ravencroft, by the way, he ended up changing his name after moving back to England. He became somebody named John Peel. You may have heard of. Find the Hidden Door, recorded in 1966, not released until about 1969, though. The Misunderstood. We had the Lemon Pipers, a band from a college town in Ohio that somehow got caught up in the whole bubblegum thing. They didn't like it either. And as a result, Green Tamarine was pretty much their only hit. And on the more obscure side, we had the Boston Tea Party, with a tune called We Have Already Died. And the Doors got that set underway with Wishful Sinful. That was from the Soft Parade album. That was the album where they started giving the individual band members songwriting credits because Jim Morrison objected to the lyrics of one of the songs that Robbie Krieger had written, so he said, okay, I don't want my name on it. But it wasn't that song. Wishful Sinful, a single released from that album. And for the past 2 hours, you've been stuck in the psychedelic era. It's a production of Hermit Radio in association with Finger Lakes Public Radio. The show is recorded in real time at the studios of WHWS and WEOS at Hobart and William Smith College in Geneva, New York. Our producer is Stephen R. Webb, and our associate producer is Kelly Walker. And our webpage is hermitradio.com. You can get a complete playlist. You can read a couple of articles. You can drop me a line. It's all right there. If you want that playlist, look for the Hermit Rambles toward the bottom of the page. Then find show number 2626. That's an easy one to remember. I'll talk to you next week.
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Iggy and the Stooges. The album Raw Power, the tune Search and Destroy. David Bowie in there. Hang On to Yourself and the Rise and Fall of Ziggy Stardust and the Spiders from Mars. In Jimi Hendrix Experience Mark II, I guess you would call him. It was Jimmy along with Mitch Mitchell on drums and Billy Cox on bass from the Cry of Love album originally, In From the Storm. And you are rocking with the Hermit in the Days of Confusion. It is music that is meant to be listened to on stations like WHWS in Geneva, New York. It's our home station, College Radio, for Hobart and William Smith Colleges.

0: album Ring, the second intro, the second time he goes, you know, in the song, when we go back into this part.
1: Yeah.
0: That's what I mean. The first, you know, like, we're coming out of

0: That's the only one.
1: Put John Smedley right away, or in a hurry, you know?
0: Just that one. Let the rest of them ring. Okay. Here we go again, Grand Funk Railroad. Here we are. Buddy R in review. Right here on. You want me to get on with it?
1: Get on with it.
0: One, two. Is it rolling? Okay.

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0: In the days of confusion.

Jethro Tull, wrapping up a pretty long set there with Beggar's Farm from their first album. Came out in 1968, the only album that had Mick Abrahams playing guitar on it. John Hammond was in there with Dwayne Allman sitting in on guitar. From his album, Southern Fried, the tune was the old Willie Dixon song, Shake For Me. Emerson, Lake and Palmer, Knife Edge. An adaptation of a Janáček piece, adapted, of course, by the band from their first album, Badfinger. Not a Pete Ham song, oddly enough. Money was actually written by fellow band member Tom Evans. Came out as a B-side in 1971. Circles, nice little tune there from 10 years after, one you don't hear very often from the Cricklewood Green album, I Want Freedom. Grand Funk Railroad, the survival album. We had Wishbone Ash in there with an alternate version of Jailbait. This one actually came from a promotional EP put out in 1972. It was called Live from Memphis. Sent out only to radio stations. You couldn't get it commercially. Nowadays, it is available as a bonus track on the Argus CD. We had Elton John from an EP called Four from Four Eyes. Whenever you're ready, we'll go steady again. And finally, starting off that set, and actually the longest thing in the set too, was the title track of the Epic Forest album from the band Rare Bird. And you are rocking with a Hermit in the Days of Confusion. And we're getting pretty short on time, but we do have just one more to go here.

from the 1977 album CSN. Crosby, Stills, and Nash, without Young that time. The tune Just a Song Before I Go.

0: And for the past 60 minutes, you have been rocking in the Days of Confusion. It is music that is meant to be listened to. It's a production of Hermit Radio in association with Finger Lakes Public Radio. The show is recorded in real time at the studios of WHWS and WEOS at Hobart and William Smith College in Geneva, New York. Our producer is Stephen R. Webb. Our associate producer is Kelly Walker. Production funding for Rockin' in the Days of Confusion comes from the Tooth Fairy. It's a little help from Santa Claus, sometimes even the Easter Bunny. Hey, don't forget the webpage, hermitradio.com. You can get a complete playlist with a little extra information about all the songs you've heard. That's by looking for the blog, The Hermit Rambles. And once you found it, look for show 2626. 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The most important being contact me. I'd like to hear from you. That's all, folks.
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It's time to put a glide in your stride and hitch a ride to the soulful side with Upfront Soul. I'm your host, Sanguine Fromage, laying down 120 minutes of soulful sounds to which you may get down. And I've got 2 hours of soulful nuggets to tempt you with, starting out with Neville Nash, Breakdown.

0: something brand new on the Athens of the North label, it's Flipside, Having a Party. Alash featuring Shodakay, the human beatbox, with Flute Box. That's, of course, Tuvan throat singing and beatboxing together at last. The album is called Akai. And we started the set with Neville Nash, Breakdown. I took that from Boogie Breakdown. South African synth disco 1980 to 1984. That's also new, out on Cultures of Soul. And at the very top of the hour, we heard from Joan Armatrading, Back to the Night. You know, we love to hear from our listeners. The easiest way for you to get in touch might be for you to drop us a line at upfrontsoul@gmail.com. We love to hear your requests and dedications. And hey, we've got a request right now. It's from Roy. We're going to send out some Fela Kuti. This is Unnecessary Begging here on Upfront Soul.
1: In conjunction with the beautiful yet unbeatable Egypt 80 band, I have the pleasure of presenting to you that beautiful son of Africa, a man who, for certain obvious reasons, deserves the moral support of every right-thinking man all over the world. A man who, through the medium of his music, and in spite of the imaginations of those who suddenly find themselves in positions of authority, and who,

New music from Naruki out in Trinidad and Tobago. This is a remix of his song, Black Lives Matter. Main Street brought us Slipped Disc, and we started out going out to Roy Fela Kuti with Unnecessary Begging from the Underground Spiritual Game. Sanguine Fromage here, my game, funk, soul, and jazz. So glad you are listening. We're going to send out a great tune right now. It's Dyke and the Blazers. We got more soul.

Modern psychology has a word that is probably used more than any other word in psychology. It is the word maladjusted. It is the ringing cry of modern child psychology, maladjusted. Now, of course, we all want to live the well-adjusted life in order to avoid neurotic and schizophrenic personalities. But as I move toward my conclusion, I would like to say to you today, in a very honest manner, that there are some things in our society and some things in our world for which I'm proud to be maladjusted. And I call upon all men of goodwill to be maladjusted to these things until the good society is realized. I must honestly say to you that I never intend to adjust myself to racial segregation and discrimination. I never intend to adjust myself to religious bigotry. I never intend to adjust myself to economic conditions that will take necessities from the many to give luxuries to the few and leave millions of God's children smothering in an airtight cage of poverty in the midst of an affluent society.

Richie Havens with his version of the Five Stair Steps classic, Ooh, Child. Geraldo Pino, Power to the People. We heard from the Reverend Dr. Martin Luther King Jr., a speech he gave at the Western Michigan University on December 18th, 1963. And we started out with Dyke and the Blazers, We Got More Soul. Well, I am Sanguine Fromage, and we do have more soul coming your way. Actually, a little bit of gospel right now with the voices of Jordan. It's getting late. You're on Upfront Soul.

Eskew Reader, later known as Escarita, with The Flu. The Magnificent Seven's brass band bringing us from a funeral procession, Lead Me Savior, from authentic New Orleans jazz funeral. And we started out with The Voices of Jordan, It's Getting Linked. Well, it is getting on time to wrap up this first hour of Upfront Soul. I do soap you'll stay tuned for more funk, soul, and jazz coming right your way.

0: 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And my coworker, who's a little bit older, didn't understand the reference.
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Welcome once again to Upfront Soul. I'm your host, Sanguine Fromage, laying down the soulful sounds. I know you're out there getting down, and I know you would love to hear another way you can get in touch with us here on Upfront Soul. That would be our Facebook page. Look for Upfront Soul. You can like us if you're so inclined. You can send us messages. We'd love to hear from you. We're going to start out now, this hour, with Aretha Franklin. Won't be long.

yes it did. I'll be back, baby, baby, by and by. And that's why I waited so doggone long, yeah. Can't you see how happy I am? Because the man is a coming home.

Brooklyn Funk Essentials with their version of the Leon Thomas masterpiece, The Creator Has a Master Plan. Billy Paul brought us Peace, Holy Peace, and we started the set with Aretha Franklin, Won't Be Long. Well, won't be long before I write back to you if you drop me a line at upfrontsoul@gmail.com. We love your requests and dedications. We also are very happy to field any questions, let you know what you might have heard, and we would love it if you got in touch. Next up, we'll hear from Yellow Sunshine with their song called Yellow Sunshine.

Mighty Sam, when she touches me, nothing else matters. The Fabulous Three brought us Nightbird, and we started the set with Yellow Sunshine, the song also called Yellow Sunshine. While I am Sanguine Fromage, your host here on Upfront Soul. Next up, we're going to hear from Benny Spellman, who says, I'm sticking with ya, baby.

Benny Gordon asking the musical question, what is soul? Cocktail Cabinet brought us Breathalyzer, and we started out with Benny Spellman, I'm Sticking With Ya, Baby. Actually, it's Witcha, Baby. And I am Sticking Witcha. I am your host here on Upfront Soul, Sanguine Fromage. I'm not going anywhere. I sure hope you are going to stay put as well. Next up, we got Louis Armstrong with Everybody's Talkin', his version of the Harry Nilsson classic.

Richard Berry bringing us Crazy Lover. The Meters, Pungy from Look Up High Pie. And we started out with Louis Armstrong, Everybody's Talking. And if you're looking for that one, you can find it on Louis Armstrong and Friends. Next up, we've got Irma Franklin, the big sister to the Queen of Soul. Irma Franklin, Don't Blame Me, here on Upfront Soul.

Donnie Elbert there with Wild Child. Sam Cooke and the Soul Stirrers with Amazing Grace. We took that off the SAR Records Story. And we started the set with Irma Franklin, Don't Blame Me. We got time for one more song. We're going to hear from Christian Scott. This is called Liberation Over Gangsterism from the album called Stretch Music.

Christian Scott putting the wraps on it for this edition of Upfront Soul with Liberation Over Gangsterism from his album Stretch Music. I am Sanguine Fromage. It has been such a pleasure to have you in the audience. Thank you for tuning in. I hope you'll stay tuned. Tune in again next week. And remember, if you get knocked down, don't stay down. Get up and get down. Upfront Soul comes to you from Community Radio WERU-FM, Blue Hill, Maine.

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2: On the next Blue Dimensions, pianist Helen Sung leads a big band on a new album called Oracles. I'm Johnny Meister. We'll also hear from the late great pianist and composer Abdullah Ibrahim on the next Blue Dimensions.

PRX Remix. 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

0: There's a new wave of technological innovation happening in medicine, and one of the most intriguing developments is the use of 3D printing. 3D printing is already revolutionizing the patient experience by making surgery more precise and recovery times shorter. It's also helping surgeons to get a clearer view of what they're up against before they head into the operating room. Welcome to Tomorrow's Cure, a podcast from Mayo Clinic that brings the future of medicine to the present. I'm Kathy Werzer. I'm a longtime broadcast journalist, and I'm here because I have a deep interest in science, technology, and health. On this podcast, I'll be talking to researchers and healthcare professionals who are leading innovations in their fields to make all of our lives better. Today, I'm joined by two guests who've had a front row seat to how 3D printing is driving change in medicine. Dr. Beth Ripley is Deputy Chief at the VA's Office of Healthcare Innovation and Learning in Seattle. The VA has been a pioneer in 3D printing, creating everything from specialized braces to 3D surgical models.
1: I think it's every single time we show a model to a patient or a surgeon, there's always an aha moment.
0: Also with us is Dr. Jonathan, or Jay Morris. He's a neuroradiologist who leads Mayo Clinic's 3D anatomic modeling lab. His team makes life-sized 3D models that Mayo surgeons are using to prepare for really complicated and risky procedures.
2: One of the things that made me dedicate a large part of my career to this was we had really great surgeons coming up and saying, this was incredibly helpful to me.
0: 3D printing in medicine. That's what we're diving into on this episode of Tomorrow's Cure. Thanks for joining us. Dr. Morris, I think so many people have heard about 3D printing, but some of us may have a tough time getting our heads wrapped around what we're talking about. At its simplest, we're talking about a 3D object made from a digital file, which is built up layer by layer by a printer, right?
2: That's right. So what some people would understand is if someone's carving a marble sculpture, for example, that there is this block of material and they chisel it away and eventually they come to the sculpture. So that's typically called subtractive manufacturing. If you were to make the sculpture, let's say out of another material like ceramics, you would build one slice of a time of just the material you need to eventually come up with that 3D sculpture. So two ways to bring about the same thing, but two different ways of manufacturing.
0: We're going to talk a lot more about this.
2: Yeah.
0: Now, I'm curious, Dr. Ripley, at this point, where might the average person run into the results of 3D printing in the healthcare field?
1: One of the most impactful things we're doing with 3D printing in healthcare is bringing patients' imaging anatomy back into the three-dimensional space. So a patient may walk into their surgeon's office and be faced with the opportunity to hold their own heart, their own kidney, their own blood vessel in their hand, and to be able to really look at the anatomy and understand what is wrong, what needs to be fixed, how they're going to do it, and why.
0: So the VA system is using 3D printing in this manner. Surgeons are using it in the way you describe?
1: Yeah. So within VA, we're using 3D printing for pre-surgical planning, but we're also using it to aid patients in the space of assistive technologies. And assistive technologies are devices that allow a veteran or any person to be able to interact better in their environment. So an assistive technology device could help you, say, grasp a pencil or grasp a brush and be able to apply your own makeup again for the first time after years with a tremor or another hand disability that wouldn't let you do that. And that's one of the best and most pervasive uses of 3D printing within VA today.
0: Dr. Ripley, you mentioned your veteran patients. Talk to us about the type of injuries that your patients come in with that make you think that 3D printing could be a solution for them.
1: So within the VA, obviously, we're treating veterans, and there's a lot of injuries that veterans sustain over the years, particularly combat veterans. If you think if you're jumping out of a helicopter, that's really hard on the knees and the ankles. So we see a lot of orthopedic injuries. And in that space, there's a lot we can do in the 3D printing world in order to understand the mechanics. Again, we all walk differently. We're all built differently. None of us are the same. And then when you think about veterans that have lost a limb, we have a lot of patients who've lost one or two legs, one or two arms. How do we replace that? And of course, we're very good in the VA with prosthetics. There's a lot we can do today, but harnessing 3D printing and thinking about some of the things you can do with the unique materials also open the door for thinking about what are prosthetics of the future. And that's something we're actively involved in right now, is trying to understand how do we make a better leg or a better arm. We really do have an active interest in that space, given our unique patient population.
2: Well, I think it brings up a good point in that there's different types of 3D printing in healthcare. Some are used for traditional manufacturing of a non-custom part, where 3D printing just does something better. And then there's a whole other industry where 3D printing really shines, and that's where you're having custom ways of making a device like Beth talked about, where, you know, you might need it for a patient who had a stroke who needs to put on eye makeup or use a certain type of spoon that's going to be very unique to their arm, their hand, their geometry. And these 3D printed models are all very unique to the patient. So every time you're making something, it's a one-off. And that's where 3D printing really shines, in that it makes custom things accessible to the masses.
3: So I want to go back to something that Dr. Ripley mentioned. Why is it important to have the ability, a surgeon now, come in to say, look, I have a patient with a tumor on their kidney, and I need to figure out how I'm going to go in and deal with this. Why is that important? Just try to explain that.
1: So the reason why that's important is threefold. First, when you're walking in as the patient, oftentimes you have no idea what's going on. Even if you're completely with it, you're in a moment of panic. You've just gotten bad news. You're thinking about yourself, your family, your loved ones, etc. Being able to have something physically in front of you that you can understand while you're hearing this news, while you're making decisions about your healthcare, is critically important. It really brings things back to reality in a tangible way. So that's number one. Number two is for the surgeon, him or herself, to be able to communicate with their team about what the plan is. So oftentimes we have residents, we have trainees, we have nursing staff, ancillary staff, the imaging staff. Everybody has to be on the same page, and we're talking about really complex things. So being able to, again, ground ourselves in one truth and be able to look at the model and say, this is where we're going to cut, this is the plan, is huge. And then the third piece is sort of the gift that keeps giving, because a lot of these cases are challenging cases. And the best thing that we can do as an organization is learn from cases and share that institutional knowledge forward. So these can become teaching cases for residents and med students, the next generation, to know what happened in these cases. So that's kind of the trifecta: the patient, the care team, and then our future learners, all kind of benefiting from that one model that can really tell a story in an understandable, graspable way.
3: Dr. Morris, you have a model that has been made in your lab of a kidney with a tumor on it. So if you give this to the doctor, the attending surgeon, as he or she is getting ready for this procedure, what are they looking at?
2: Sure.
3: How does it help them?
2: Yeah, and I'll just say a little bit about what Dr. Ripley said as well. Like, the patient experience is something that was unexpected, right? But we all know we don't have common vehicles of communication. Like, I treat spine tumors, and I'm talking to a lay person about something really complex. And I often have to draw on a piece of paper or draw on a whiteboard or develop specific patient experience materials. And most patients don't get anything like that. They get, you have this, I'm the person who fixes that. I'm going to talk to you a lot about it, but we all know, you know that you don't understand, and I know that you don't understand. And we're trying our best to make our two worlds come together in a way that I can truly give you an informed consent about what's going to happen and talk about the risks, the benefits, and the alternatives. So in order to be able to say, this is you, it's not a plastic model, like, this is your kidney, this is your blood vessels. You know, if a picture's worth a thousand words, then a model's worth a thousand pictures.
3: I'm Kathy Werzer. We'll be back with more of Tomorrow's Cure in just a moment. I'm Kathy Werzer, and you're listening to Tomorrow's Cure, a podcast from Mayo Clinic that brings the future of medicine to the present. Let's get back to the conversation. By the way, is this an actual tumor?
2: Yeah.
3: Yes, it is. Wow. During a break in our interview, I asked Dr. Morris to show me one of his models. There was one of a human skull with a tumor the size of a fist attached to one of the eye sockets.
2: You know, imagine you have to tell a patient that we're going to remove your eye. Or we're going to, this is what lives under that little bump you feel.
3: Oh, my God.
2: That just goes all the way to the back of your skull
3: that
2: base.
3: That thing is huge. And then how do you deal with that?
2: Do virtual surgical planning. We saved his eye, removed the whole thing. We brought his leg bone up here. We made a custom plate. We did.
3: That's amazing.
2: We did what Mayo does when you add 3D printing.
3: Dr. Morris brought along some other models, too, including one of a kidney.
2: This kidney tumor model, there is a tumor, which is in green in the kidney. It's got arteries, which are blood vessels going to the tumor. So there's a lot of parts to your kidney. Every kidney is unique. And I think one of the things that was really made me dedicate a large part of my career to this was we had really great surgeons at Mayo Clinic coming up and saying, this was incredibly helpful to me. And I would say, in what ways? And over our time, since we've been doing this about, I think about 17 years now here, the same story keeps coming back. This helped me do this better because when I'm in the operative room and I have the patient open, or even worse, I don't have the patient open, I'm working through small ports, doing something minimally invasive, small cameras, limited access, which is where everything's going. The robot operates through a tiny hole. You can't see the forest. So the surgeon is really looking at the tree in the forest and trying to make forest-level decisions. And they make those decisions based what they find when they're operating. When we give the surgeon a model, regardless of surgical technique, about 15% of the time, even an expert surgeon will change the way they even put someone on the table because it's easier to come from the side than come from the front. And those are things patients are unaware of because just like when you go to your favorite car mechanic, you just trust that my car is knocking. They're going to fix it. I don't really know the details. You know, those decision-makings happen behind the curtain. And this is something that's been sustainable across just not Mayo, just not the VA, but every major top hospital in the United States has some 3D printing capability now because it's been proven when clinically appropriate to have better outcomes.
3: That's amazing. Say, Dr. Ripley, as we're seeing some of Dr. Morris's models, I understand you made your first model. I understand it was in a garage using your kids' markers. Would that be right?
1: Yes, that is true. So like many people in this field, you start to bootstrap, you know, new innovations. And so I had a $500 printer, and that printer was a great printer. It taught me so much. It could make a lot of models, but they were one colored. And one of the things that we've noticed is color can be helpful. And so I went to my daughter's paintbrushes and started painting these models to give them the color that they needed. Many of the first models that I made were single color, very low cost, post-processed by hand with acrylics, but still delivered what was really essential and important, which was the information, the anatomy that would allow the surgeon to understand, in this case, what he needed to do.
3: And they were helpful, obviously.
1: They were. I'm happy to say I do not paint models anymore, nor are they created in the garage. We have a state-of-the-art manufacturing space now that runs under good manufacturing practices. We have multicolor, many different types of materials. Anytime you're innovating, you've got to start somewhere. And if you stop to wait for it to be perfect, to have all the resources, everything right, we'll never innovate. So you've got to just take that leap of faith, do what you can with what you've got, and keep trying until you can get to the point where it's something hopefully a little bit more than a shoestring.
3: By the way, Dr. Ripley, was there an instance when you showed a patient a model, maybe a tumor, as we just talked about here, this kidney tumor, was there a point in any of your patients where there was like an aha moment where that patient said, oh, yeah, I get it now?
1: I think it's every single time we show a model to a patient or a surgeon, there's always an aha moment. And in fact, that aha moment can be really fast. And when I started this as a radiology resident, you know, we would sit in the dark room. That's where radiologists hang out, right? In the dark room, looking at thousands of images. Sometimes a surgeon would come down and we tried to take them through the images. And it's really hard to take all of those two-dimensional images and put them back into three-dimensional space. So, you know, you have like 10 surgeons around you, their team, and you'd be trying to explain things and you'd be scrolling up, scrolling down, and you're thinking, oh man, I really want to get them to understand this, but I don't think I'm there. Now, when we started printing models, you know, you'd have the model, you'd be so excited. They come down, give it to them, and they may take it, look at it 10, 20 seconds, be like, okay, got it, set it down and leave. And I'd be like, wait a second, come back. I worked really hard on this. You looked at 10 or 20 seconds, and then I realized, no, wait, that's it. That is the aha moment. In 10 or 20 seconds, they picked that up. They looked, they felt it, and they knew everything they needed to know. And they were ready and out. And so that is that aha moment.
2: I often show one of the first pictures we took with three surgeons holding the 3D model in the OR. And I tell the audience, you know, this picture is replicated every day 17 years later. I first started in 1999. The same exact moment of understanding, because we spend a lifetime learning the three-dimensional world and holding objects in our hand. And actually, a large part of your brain is set up just not for optical understanding, but for touch. So this is driving understanding in a way that visual understanding doesn't work. And when you come today to get a CT scan, let's say of your chest and your abdomen and your pelvis, what used to be about 200 slices of images is now 13,800 images. And we're looking at 13,800 images trying to make a life-size three-dimensional model in our head, which I doubt anyone is really good at, even those of us who think we're really good at it. But when you print it out and bring it back to the physical life, you say, well, you don't have to do any mental gymnastics. And one of the things that the benefits in the operative room is it really shortens the operation, because if you know what's around the corner or what's behind or what's on the other side of a tumor, and you've gone through what's called virtual surgical planning, that allows you to make cuts that you're more confident about and move at a certain pace that you're more confident about, because you know, okay, there's no artery I'm going to hit behind there. Right? There's nothing behind this wall that I can't see. I
3: Better
2: know
3: safety
2: it's there.
3: Then for patients.
2: Absolutely. Which, if you can reduce the time in the operative room, let's just say orthopedics, on a per 15-minute interval in the operating room, there's a known infection risk. And if you're getting your total hip done or your total knee done, or you're having a tumor removed from your leg, and you could shave 2 hours off of the surgery, well, that's a dramatic difference in your time under anesthesia, the surgeon's time in the OR, your risk of infection, and the amount of money it costs to do it, because operative rooms are incredibly expensive places to spend unnecessary time.
3: As I was doing some research on you both, and those who are working with you in this endeavor of 3D printing, some folks are special effects engineers. These are some pretty creative folks. I mean, Dr. Ripley, you're an art history major. Dr. Morris, you are a professional chef, which is, you know, a pretty creative endeavor. What's the tie between medicine and having a discerning, creative eye that makes you both suited for this technology? I'll begin with Dr. Ripley.
1: I'm so happy you brought that up. The creative spark and the ability to see something in a new way is really important to innovation, because when you're trying to innovate, you're trying to swim upstream in a really fast moving river, because we're just trying to get things done every day, right? Take care of patients, keep the lights on, keep moving forward. But sometimes when you want to innovate or do something new, you need to be able to step out of that stream, look around and see where there's an opportunity, which is usually where there's a problem or confusion or something else that's not working optimally. And as Dr. Morris described, when you've gone from looking at 200 images to thousands of images and trying to like compress that back down into three-dimensional space, that's really difficult. So being somebody who's kind of artistically minded, you can start to think, huh, I wonder if I could create something like a sculpture, right, out of these images. And maybe it would be useful, maybe not, but maybe. And so I think that ability to see something from a different lens, step back, start small, try it out, show it to somebody and see if you can get an aha moment is really where you need to start to move forward. And so I think that magic of innovation, of being able to see something from a different way, and having an organization like Mayo, like VHA, that rewards and encourages and fosters that innovative spirit is really incredible and really impactful for patients and for American healthcare.
3: I like the way you said that word magic. There's something kind of magical in a sense about this.
2: Yeah. I would say too that you develop these certain needs as you're going along, but then we get to the point where you say like, okay, I'm really good at making the models. I'm really good at big picture thinking and connecting all the dots and doing this for every surgical specialty. What I'm personally not great at is artistically taking that three-dimensional model and making it look even more real. So one of the groups of people I lead at Mayo Clinic is called Biomedical and Scientific Visualization. So they're a group of artists. They're medical illustrators. They have a master's degree in medical illustration. They're an amazingly talented group of people. So when you talk about a special effects engineer, well, we were taking our 3D printed models and making simulation tools, but I mean, let's be honest, I can gather a lot of skills, but I'm only going to be so good at things that people do in the special effects world in Hollywood. But I said, we need those skill sets here. So the same spirit that led us to 3D printing, I worked for about a year and a half to create special effects engineering job descriptions to where we could try and go take someone out of that Hollywood life and bring them into a healthcare center. So creativity definitely helps, right? Creative mindsets and innovation go hand in hand. But now we know how to do it at scale for a large organization. Then you have something incredibly magical.
3: Now, I'm going to switch gear for just a moment because we've been talking about your models and, you know, manufacturing things that are outside the body. But how did we go from 3D printing to create models to making the leap to actual implants customized to fit the person? When did that happen, Dr. Ripley?
1: So that has always been, you know, kind of in the imagination of the general public. You know, if any great science fiction reader or avid science fiction reader has thought about this. But much like we had the aha moment of looking at the model, one of the aha moments about 3D printing is that there are literally thousands of different types of materials you can print in. Now, you can print in plastics or nylons that allow you to make models, but you can print in food. You can print frosting. You could print cookies. You can print in metals. You can print in ceramics. And it turns out you can print with living cells. And so a lot of the space in the biomanufacturing industry comes down to that idea that you could create either scaffolds that cells would like to grow on or print with cells themselves. And within VA, we're actually very interested in this. We have a project called VA BioBone, where we are printing with demineralized bone, actual pulverized bone particles, and a binder in order to create patient-matched, customized bone grafts that could hopefully one day replace the need to harvest a bone from your body.
3: You know, I'm wondering about how clear the guidelines are that ensures that that is something that is safe, or some of the devices that are being developed, are they safe and effective? How's the FDA doing with all of this?
1: That's a fantastic question. It's integral that we work closely with the FDA, our regulatory authorities, our safety team, et cetera, to make sure that we are making products that are not only innovative, but that are safe and effective. So we have a few different collaborations with FDA just to think about regulatory science and how do we show, to your question, that these new innovations are safe and effective. So the short answer to, is there a clear pathway for the living bone to go through a regulatory approval and be shown to be effective? Not yet, but that's exactly what we're working on right now. So every day on that project, not only are we trying to make a bone, but we're trying to ask what could go wrong and how can we mitigate the risks of what could go wrong? how do we make sure it goes right? What is the right safety features? What is the right experiments to demonstrate that it works? So for better or for worse, it's going to be 2 to 3 years at least before we have that bone in hand and in patients. But the good news is that we are simultaneously trying to create it, but also simultaneously trying to create what is the right regulatory and safety strategy, and then what is the right distribution strategy so that we can make sure, again, that we're harnessing all the goodness we're building within the infrastructure to make sure that at the end, it's not just one site that can make this, but that this could be accessible to patients everywhere.
3: Now, this podcast is entitled Tomorrow's Cure. So let's look at where 3D printing may go here in the future. What's the next frontier for this work? I'm curious here, Dr. Ripley, what do you think?
1: One thing that I think would be incredible, if we could empower our patients to be able to design things for themselves. So if we cast back to the idea of a veteran with, let's say, a disability that limits their ability to grasp things, I would love to see next that veteran to be able to design themselves with the help of the VA what exactly they need and be able to get it and maybe even print it at their own home. You know, let's see, we're going to the future, but imagine you have your printer at home and you could say, this is what I need, hit a button and it comes out.
3: So are you actually telling me that you want people to make their own devices and their own? Tell me about that.
1: So what would be amazing is the capability for the patients to be actively involved in designing their own cures and solutions. So that might mean that they're sitting in the VA or in Mayo or whatever doctor's office they're in and explaining what they need to get better, and somebody is making it. So that's one iteration. Co-designed together, made at the VA, made at Mayo, made in a hospital. But there are some things that are less risky, but really super impactful. If I knew that I couldn't really grasp well with my right hand, but I really want to be able to pick up this particular item, and I have an idea on how to do that, to be able to work with my hospital about it and maybe even print it at my own home on my own 3D printer would be incredible. And so I think that's one of the things that we should be thinking about and looking forward to, because the last thing you want to do is make a patient go into the hospital if they don't have to. So I think thinking again about how we leverage the fact that this is a digital, portable technology, can we get care, cures, services even closer to a patient, even in their home?
3: That's quite a future you envision. Wow.
2: One of the things we're focused on is the ability to go from the scan itself to a digital twin. I'll give you an example. So when we do this for spine, we take an image of the patient, which is thousands of CT scan images. If they've had metal or surgery, it might take us 2 to 3 to 4 hours to create the 3D model before we do any virtual surgical planning on it. We've built AI algorithms now to automate that process to every spine we do at Mayo Clinic now we can have done in under 1 minute. Once we can get a digital twin of you in 3 dimensions, there's other things we can do like AI fingerprinting of what type of tumor it is. Can you not do the biopsy? Can you triage to the right chemotherapy based on the right type of tumor? Can you go right to radiation? So we do a few thousand models a year. We do 1.2 million CT scans a year. So imagine the amount of three-dimensional data there would be for making diagnostic decisions using AI on the 3D digital twin of the patient, and then creating bespoke appliances when needed, right? To be able to do that through generative design, through AI design, to where you get a scan, and before you're even out, change back into your clothes, we have a 3D digital twin of you. If we need to print it, we could. If it needs to go to augmented reality and be projected over you in the OR, it could. It can be transferred to your phone in your portal, and when you log in, you can have an AI medical digital expert discussing your three-dimensional model with you, and you can move it around with your own finger. And just the AI digital twin part is a massive effort. To be able to do that on like 1.2 million scans and be able to get the data to the people when they need it at the right time, including the medical device design, that's a huge challenge. But this is going to have a greater impact on a greater number of patients, just not at Mayo Clinic, but everywhere, then these tools are going to have to be created and leveraged to the greater society.
3: Truly personalized medicine.
2: Absolutely.
3: Yeah. This has been absolutely fascinating. Both of you have been just terrific. I appreciate your time. Thank you for what you're doing, too.
2: Yeah, thank you.
1: Thanks for having us.
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5: Hey, everybody, this is Andy Mills, radio producer and collaborating member of Dogs on Tour. I just wanted to take a second and thank everybody at Third Coast International Audio Festival, where we originally played the story, and let you guys know that we are headed out on the road again this spring, and we look forward to seeing you all soon. And now, without further ado, our story, Erica.

0: it was the winter of 2003, and it was a really icy morning. It had rained the night before and snowed.
1: And where is this at?
0: In Farwell, Michigan. You know, it's a very small town, farms, Amish people. It's, you know, remote. I had offered to drive my little stepsister to school. I realized the roads were so terrible, so I remember feeling like I need to keep the distractions at a minimum. I had to stop at a train track, and there's a hill after the train track. You know, maybe 100 feet after that stop, there was this two-lane, 55-mile-an-hour main road. I applied the brakes slowly, tried to stop the car, but, you know, I couldn't stop it, and my car started to really slide. We went right out into this two-lane road. The last thing I remember is looking at the semi, seeing that it was coming and thinking, I'm going to die. This is my last moment. And then I blacked out. When I came to, I looked over and I see my stepsister. She's curled up in her seat, completely unharmed. And she's staring at me just like this look of total horror. And the entire front of the car was pressed up against me. So the steering wheel was on my chest. And I was kind of drifting in and out of consciousness. But when I got to the hospital, I found out about the other car. It was a father and son. And the father was injured during the accident. His son remembers saying, I love you, I'll see you at the hospital. But by the time they got to the hospital, and again, it's a small town, so maybe 10 minutes later, he was dead. I remember crying. I remember feeling, at the time, didn't really sink in, I don't think. And of course, before I could really even think about it, everyone that loved me around me was saying,

0: fault. The roads were icy.
1: How are you supposed to feel after something like that?
0: I had some sleepless nights, I would say. Because I didn't really know. I mean, I felt guilt, but I didn't know what to do with it. Here's what I kept coming back to. No, I didn't intentionally kill this person, but cause and effect, you know, my being in the middle of this road caused this other person's death. Whether or not I meant to, I still am responsible for that.
1: After you'd recovered and the neck braces off and months have gone by, like, did you continue to have sleepless nights?
0: To be honest, it didn't plague me anymore like it did during that time in the hospital or during recovery. There were moments where I thought about that person's family or thought about maybe where they would be if they were still alive, but it didn't haunt me.

0: this is three years later, the summer of 2006. I was living in Mount Pleasant, and my sister at the time was in a modern dance company, and they were offering a workshop. They were showing us how to do a shoulder roll. Do you know what that is?
1: No, actually. Could you explain it?
0: You move your neck to the side, and you flip your legs sort of over your head and roll off your shoulder and come back up.
1: So it's kind of like sitting down and like doing a backwards somersault, like straight behind you kind of thing?
0: Yeah, and I remember being sort of nervous, like watching people do it, and I tried it. And when I did, I heard this really loud snap. It was coming from my neck.
1: What kind of snap? What did it sound like?
0: Like breaking a really big tree branch. It was one of those sort of like warm pains. It wasn't a throbbing, stabbing pain. It was more shocking than anything else. That's what I remember feeling. I just felt shocked. Then I felt like out of control, emotional. And again, not because I was in pain. I've never experienced anything like it. I felt like I needed to get home and figure out what was going on. And so it took me, maybe a few minutes. I got home, no one was there. I locked the door and I just erupted. I have never in my life cried like I cried that day. I think if at first it was just sadness and surprise, but when I closed that door, I immediately started thinking about the man who had died in that car accident. I remember being on my hands and knees in my living room and crying and talking to myself, saying, "I killed someone, I killed someone." And what was so strange is, other than the neck, there was no connection. I hadn't been thinking about him that day.

0: What do you think happened?
1: I don't know.
0: So, after I talked to Erica about all this stuff, I couldn't stop thinking about that question. What happened to her? So I went out and I talked to a whole bunch of super smart scientists who study the brain and memory, and I told them the story that you just heard. And all of them gave me some version of the same response. The brain is mysterious. Questions like these don't have any quick, easy answers. But they did give me some theories, some maybes to leave with, and one of them that I really liked is this thing called a memory cue. This is already one of those things that you kind of know about, the way that your senses can cue memories in your brain. Like for me, every time I smell sawdust, I can just see my dad so clearly. He's there in the garage, grease on his jeans and his shoulders slouched over his work. And this cueing is happening all the time. I mean, maybe right now, you'll hear a melody. And it'll remind you of a story that you heard about a young girl in a tragic accident. And maybe that snap in Erica's neck was just some powerful memory cue that triggered all these emotions she'd never felt before. We can't know for sure, but I like this maybe. I think it's a pretty good maybe.
1: I felt completely different. I felt emotionally raw, but I felt like I had come to terms with what had happened. I was able to accept that my being there had caused a death, but that I was okay with that. Maybe this is a weird way of saying it, but I feel like I played a part in a scene. And somehow thinking of it that way is more healthy than the way I thought about it before.
0: What do you think it'd be like if that hadn't happened?
1: I think I'd be carrying around that guilt. I'd be really confused about it, and I wouldn't be able to talk about it with you today, I don't think.

We've played you a lot of stories. Leave PRX Remix a message at 615-26-REMIX and tell us yours.

0: Lahaina Luna High School sits on top of a hill with a panorama overlooking the town of Lahaina. Farther off in the distance, you can see the ocean and the green island of Molokai. Students bring their lunch outside every day to enjoy the beautiful view before getting back to their studies. Students like Nainoa Kayama.
1: I usually only spend like 3 or 4 hours indoors and like a good 5 or 6 hours outdoors.
0: Besides his academics, Nainoa's job at the school is to dig irrigation ditches and install pipes and the sprinkler system to water the gardens, something he takes pride in doing.
1: I learned how to do irrigation my freshman year.
0: He points to a crisscross of thin pipes interwoven among the plants in the garden.
1: This is irrigation, a drip line. Basically, it's just you hook it up to a main line, main PVC pipe, and you put an adapter in, and then you put the drip line into the adapter, and you can turn it in any which way you want it to go, and it waters all day by drip. I did all this. Drip line comes all the way over here.
0: Nainoa Kayama is Hawaiian and Mexican. His family has owned a ranch for several generations, and Nainoa, as an only child, decided to come to Lahaina Luna High School to learn more about growing crops on his family's land.
1: This is like, there's a lot of pili grass and tea leaf, red tea leaf, kalo, sweet potato, or papaya. That's a good eating. Like, everyone loves to eat papaya. Tea leaf, you could boil a tea leaf and use it as like a patch for a bruise or something. Or they wrap Hawaiian food called lau lau in luau leaf. And yeah, they also use tea leaf for leis. And yeah, these are native plants. These plants right here, these pili grasses, it's helped to keep the soil from eroding when the rain comes and washing down dirt. Like, it's really bad for the environment. So this grass helps the soil stay in the ground instead of running off into the ocean. They like to put it along by the slopes because that's where the water runs, yeah.
0: Aina is the Hawaiian word for land, but people in Hawaii use the word to describe their love of the natural world. Nainoa says that most Hawaiian kids, like him, spend the majority of their lives outside, eating meals, and as Hawaiians say, talk story or shoot the breeze with their families.
1: I don't know, I just don't like sitting down and doing nothing. Like, I like to be outside doing stuff. I would rather be outside because inside I just kind of get antsy, and I don't know, I don't really like to watch TV.

0: did, so I would be more into sports or fishing or something else. Not, I don't know, I wouldn't just not do nothing. I just want to move around and do something. And agriculture, at least I'm doing something productive. I like to work with the land because seeing a lot of green trees and green grass, it just makes me feel good. And knowing that there's fish in the ocean and the ocean is clean, that's just what I want to make sure. Like, I just always want to make everything better so everyone can experience the same thing as me.
1: Pepper. Pepper.
2: Keith Idioka is Nainoa's agriculture teacher. Idioka grew up in Maui and graduated from Lahaina Luna High School.
3: The kind of students that we have that like to take our courses, like to work outside, like to work with their hands, like to work with plants and animals, with living things, like to watch things grow.
2: Idioka says many of the boarding school students have a hard time adjusting to being away from home and to the structure and regimen of the school, which includes academics and work chores throughout the day. Idioka says Nainoa at first showed disrespect for the rules, but now has a lot of responsibility.
3: I've known Nainoa Kayama from his freshman year, ninth grade. He had a lot of issues, behavioral, devious behavior, just not listening, not following basic rules, classroom rules, safety rules. I had a hard time with him, but over the past 2 years, he's grown, he's changed. He evolved into one of our students that we can count on, can depend on, can trust, and he's become one of our role models for our younger students. Everybody's seen the change in him.
2: Many of the young farmers here at Lahaina Luna High School have plans to major in agriculture in college. Agriculture is big business in Hawaii. According to the Department of Agriculture, it brings in nearly $3 billion to the state's annual economy. In Hawaii's early history, Polynesian travelers brought staples like taro and banana. Then when missionaries came in the 1800s, thousands of acres of the island's fertile lands were consolidated into vast plantations. Immigrant laborers worked to grow pineapple, sugar, and coffee to export. Small Hawaiian subsistence farming fell away. The Maui School Garden Network says on Maui, about 85% of Maui's food is imported. Idioka works with the Garden Network to teach students ways to have pride in their love for the land, as well as traditional food ways.
3: Parents having had worked in the plantations as laborers, field workers, I think there will always be some of that stigma. The stigma is like the dirt farmer, dirty and just working with dirt and just uneducated and pay is low. Yeah, I don't know. It's just, I sense that sometimes, but I think it's changing. And there is a young generation of farmers that are educated, and I think it's cool to be a farmer now on Maui.
2: For Nainoa Kayama, being a farmer, working outside and with the land, is about providing a future for his family and showing a way that Hawaii can be less dependent on importing food.
0: Right now, we are kind of dependent on the mainland for a lot of our food, but we could be sustainable if you, like, we just need more people to buy locally and just buy from local people so the local people have more money to expand and grow more things and buy more cattle or sheep or pigs, whatever they want to grow and sell. We could be sustainable, but right now we just need the people to buy locally. That's what we need right now. In Big Island, my dad, my uncle guys are all fishermen, farmers, and that's one thing they always preach, buy local, keep it local. I want to make sure that I pass on pride to my kids to make sure that they can do the best they can on whatever they do for the farms or the ocean. Just try to do their best.
2: I'm Dime Roberts, Lahaina, Hawaii.

0: This is Bird Note. As a flock of ducks lift off from a marsh, their wings reveal large patches of powder blue and emerald. These dabbling ducks are called blue-winged teal. They're petite birds, noticeably smaller than mallards. The male's blue-gray head has a bright white crescent at the base of the bill, and his cinnamon sides and underparts are peppered with dark dots. Females are mottled grayish-brown. Blue-winged teal are long-distance migrants, traveling from nesting areas in Canada and the U.S. to South America for the winter. They feed in shallow water, with a preference during the breeding season for snails and fly larvae. In fall and winter, they seek out plant matter, especially seeds. Blue-winged teal pair up during the winter and migrate together in spring to a nesting area, often to where the female was born. There, the female will lay about 10 eggs, which hatch after 3 weeks. Once the eggs hatch, mother and ducklings walk away from the nest area within 24 hours, never to return to their nest again. Within just weeks, the young will be flying and ready to join their parents in their great migration south. For Bird Note, I'm Michael Stein.
1: One city block, everybody's story. That is the simple premise at the heart of the podcast, Out of the Blocks. I'm Aaron Henkin. I produce Out of the Blocks with Wendell Patrick, who creates an original musical score for each episode. And right now, we're going to bring you along with us to the 200 block of West Reed Street in Baltimore's Mount Vernon neighborhood. Now, there's a spot on this block called Neil's the Hair Studio and Day Spa. It's run by Neil Four and Joe Pitta. They also happen to be married, and they've been together for 35 years.
2: The big thing when we opened the salon was, I want to open my own salon, Neil said, so I can pick the music. He didn't want the disco stuff. He didn't want all the techno stuff. So he wanted something, show tunes.
1: You are obviously a fan of the theater, of musicals. You have posters for My Fair Lady and Hairspray and Thoroughly Modern Millie on the walls in here. Talk to me about your love for theater.
3: Well, I think a lot of gay men, especially from my generation, had to fall in love with fantasy because they couldn't take reality. I mean, it was very hard to be a gay man in the 60s and early 70s. And so for me, going into the world of film and theater was a way that I could express myself that I could not do in the concrete world of reality.
1: Tell me about your wedding.
3: Well, it was brief. What happened was I had a wonderful man that worked for us for 18 years, I believe, who I adored and I'm still close friends with. And he was with his partner 40-some years, and unexpectedly his partner passed. He was not married to this man, and he got hit with a gigantic tax for inheriting the property that they owned in together. I said to Joe, this cannot happen. We've got to get married. So I planned a wedding as fast as I could, and it happened to be on Halloween. And we just went down to sign papers. We were only doing it, honestly, for legal reasons, so we could protect each other.
2: It gave us so many things by being married instead of just, you know, two guys together for 35 years.
3: If you would have said to me before the legal marriage, would I feel different about our relationship? I would have said no. But there was something when that paper was signed that, for me, drew me closer to Joe. I have a husband, a partner, a friend in my life that I feel is equally connected to my soul is connected to itself.
2: I feel like we're really close, but it's wonderful because we've been able to work out all the stuff I don't want to do in life, he does. All the stuff he doesn't want to do, I do. So we really complement each other.
1: What's the division of labor then? What are the things you don't like to do?
3: There's an argument.
2: He does the laundry, he empties the kitty litter, he puts the trash out. But I do all the business stuff. I have to sit in the office and pay the bills. And we both do hair. We both, you know, do all the stuff in the shop. It's just that, you know, he does a lot of the stuff at home and I do a lot of the stuff here.
4: The kitty litter is a big deal, man. That's I'm sure you don't ever take that for granted.
3: He has six cats. Four of the six are Maine Coons. Have you ever cleaned up Maine Coon poop?
4: Yeah, that's love.
2: Has six cats.
5: No, I do not.
1: Neil Four and Joe Pitta, the husband and husband duo that owns and operates Neil's The Hair Studio and Day Spa on the 200 block of West Reed Street in Baltimore's Mount Vernon neighborhood. You can hear more voices from this block on the Out of the Blocks podcast. 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I'm Aaron Henkin. 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
3: Welcome to Airspace from the Smithsonian's National Air and Space Museum. I'm Emily.
4: And I'm Matt. Pancho Barnes is a familiar figure to those who study the barnstorming era of flight, or anyone who's familiar with Edwards Air Force Base in the 1940s and 50s. But outside of that, she's not as well known.
3: Pancho was an air racer, stunt pilot, party instigator, generous to a fault, larger-than-life character who lived far outside the norms for women of her era and social class.
4: We're going through her life from indulgent childhood to lonely desert death today on Airspace, sponsored by Lockheed Martin.
3: To help us understand Pancho's life, we talked to one of her biographers.
5: I am Lauren Kessler. I live in the Pacific Northwest. I am a writer, author of 15 books, one of which is the biography of Pancho Barnes.
4: So Pancho Barnes is an interesting character, right? She was born right at the turn of the 20th century in 1901. She wasn't actually born and given the name Pancho, which you might imagine. She was actually Florence Leontine Lowe. Her grandfather was an inventor and a balloonist who's credited as something like the great-grandfather of the Air Force.
3: So if you're a balloon nerd, like we are wannabe balloon nerds, Thaddeus S. C. Lowe was one of the first balloonists in the Civil War, and he would take his balloon up with a tether, and he would telegraph the Confederacy's movements to the Union Army. He liked to call himself the most shot-at man in the war.
4: And so by the time Florence was born, the Lowe money was gone. But her mother's family, the Dobbins, were still very rich. So she was raised in the lap of luxury in San Marino, California, just outside of Pasadena, where her family were part of the upper class that ruled society.
5: Actually, the thing that really fascinated me about Pancho was that given when she was born, the culture in which she was born, especially the female culture in which she was born, the economic class in which she was born, that the expectation for her life was so different than how she made her life become. So she was born into wealth, Pasadena, California wealth, and she was destined, I think, to have that kind of privileged, protected female existence. Her grandfather was a great adventurer and an aviator, and they had a very close relationship at the beginning. And I think that ignited, absolutely ignited her love of being in the air and taking risks.
3: So Thaddeus, I think we can blame Thaddeus, Matt, for Pancho's sense of adventure. Her grandfather really kind of instilled that sense of adventure into Pancho, and he was the one that took her to her very first air show, where she was introduced to planes for the very first time in 1910.
4: And, you know, we've talked about these early days of flight and how adventurous they were. If you were going to an air show, you were seeing people in small planes doing really cool acrobatic things, right?
3: Totally. And her grandfather, Thaddeus, and to some extent her father, really treated Florence, soon to be Pancho, like the son in the family. Pancho did have an older brother, but he was sickly and he died of leukemia when Pancho was just 12. And I think this is really interesting, the way this kind of era really likes to ensure gender roles are upheld to a certain point, right? When kids are really little, it doesn't matter nearly as much as when they get older.
4: Yeah. She was taught to ride horses very young. She was taught to shoot. She was allowed to ride and shoot all over her parents' and grandparents' estates. And she basically did what she wanted when she wanted to and was cared for by servants and nannies and never had to really learn anything domestic. Her education began with private tutors. She spent some time at the local public school, but after her brother died, her mother realized she would need more handling.
5: She was sent away and went through a few private schools, the curriculum at those schools for girls would certainly not have been anything that would prepare one to get in an airplane or understand flight or physics or anything like that. It was leading a quiet domestic life and taking care of a family. She misbehaved. I mean, she was sort of genetically, I don't know, destined to misbehave from an early age. And so she did kind of get kicked out for pranks that I don't know that we would kick out anybody these days. But she didn't fit into the private school, quiet girl, well-dressed niche that her parents and her society would want her to. Also note that they married her off at 18 to a minister. Which anybody who reads about or knows about Pancho's life would think is beyond ironic.
3: His name was C. Rankin Barnes, and he was her mother's choice. And though Florence had little interest in being society's idea of a good wife, she did want to please her mother. And while Barnes wasn't rich, he was respectable, and he was a calming influence, and Florence's mother really hoped that that would rub off on her daughter.
4: Well, it didn't.
3: Surprise, surprise. You all saw that plot twist coming.
4: Yeah, right. That's not a surprise. Spoiler, not spoiler, whatever. Following the wedding, Florence got pregnant on their honeymoon. They returned to the rectory where she found life stifling, lacking in the comforts and the servants that she was used to, and also having none of the freedoms that she was used to. So she decided to go out and spend her time the way that she always had, with the horses on her parents' estate. So she kind of left the rectory, went back to the horses.
3: So after her son Billy was born, Florence tried to play the part of the wife and mother, but it just, not her vibe, right? And she discovered this new big adventure that she was looking for in Hollywood.
4: She started hanging around movie sets, as you do, and found out that her well-trained horses and skillful riding meant that she was welcome and paid. This was the era of the horse opera, the Western. So horses were playing a pretty big role in cinema.
3: Working in Hollywood meant that Pancho had her own money, from which she was able to pay for a nanny and move out of her husband's house, basically allowing her to do whatever she wanted. And so she would never again live with Barnes, her husband, though they would spark a sort of odd kind of distant friendship for many years after that. And being married but not having to take care of a wife seemed to suit her husband Barnes just fine.
4: And this is in many ways where the adventure of Pancho Barnes begins, right? Because now that she's free from her husband, she can actually become Pancho. So she spends a lot of time going on whatever adventure is sort of in front of her at that moment, including dressing as a man and signing on as a sailor on a Mexican banana boat, which wasn't, in fact, really a banana boat, but a gun-running boat that was bringing guns to Mexico, which was in the midst of a civil war at the time. So, you know, not just small adventures like a road trip across America, but like running guns to Mexico type of adventure here.
3: These are epics.
4: Eventually, she had to leave the ship with one of her friends and find her way back to California overland.
5: And according to her, traversed the width of Mexico from the Atlantic to the Gulf of Mexico, most of the times on the back of a donkey. So according to her, this guy friend said, "You look just like Sancho Panza," except for he mispronounced it and said Pancho Sanchez. So Pancho became her adopted name from that time forever. She never really called herself Florence again.
3: And this is the beginning of Pancho Barnes, which I love this story because she was already on her way to becoming Pancho, but like this is kind of where that whole persona is born. So I really love this story. And of course, she was on to her next adventure off of a boat into the air. Horses aren't an inexpensive hobby. Pancho has expensive taste. And when her mother dies in 1823, Pancho is left as the heir and inherits an awful lot of money and a whole bunch of real estate. And so now that she's really got all this extra money and she's looking yet again for a new adventure, Pancho follows a cousin who was interested in taking flying lessons at a local airstrip. And she took one look at that airplane and decided she had to do it too.
5: And the first time that she was taken up, the pilot in question did all kinds of moves to make her sick, like throw up sick, whatever you would do. I would be, I'm sick even just thinking about the barrel rolls and all this kind of stuff. And she, you know, just according to her, just loved it and was, you know, enjoying herself and laughing and proved herself in that moment to this cantankerous, curmudgeonly pilot who said, sure, now I'll give you lessons.
4: But as we said, you know, she has the money. So once she actually takes the lessons, she spends some of her inheritance on one plane, then another plane, and then another. And, you know, pretty clearly she is hooked on aviation.
3: And this is kind of a brilliant time to be getting hooked into aviation, because just like she used her expertise in horses and riding to get involved in Hollywood, she then takes this new skill, flying, into Hollywood and really leverages her connections there and her interest in being part of the silver screen's world to get jobs flying in the movies. She also saw firsthand the dangerous conditions and the miserably low pay that her and her fellow pilots were receiving as part of this really dangerous work. And so she founded the Association of Motion Picture Pilots, which is the first stunt pilots union in 1930.
4: And outside of the movie work, she was also flying in races at this time. She was a member of the 99s. We've talked about them before on this show. And she flew in the 1929 Women's Air Derby, which was the first of those derbies. She crashed out early in that race, but returned in 1930 to win the whole thing. She also set the women's airspeed record in 1930, taking that from Amelia Earhart, America's sweetheart.
3: And at this time, she was also sponsored by an oil company and making money test flying airplanes for various companies, mostly Lockheed. The manufacturers got the best of both worlds with her, a highly competent and accomplished pilot, and a woman who would shame men who were afraid to fly by her mere presence. I love this part of the story, Matt. I love this. I love this. Hey, guys, if she can do it, let's get, come on. Come on.
4: And we know that this was kind of a tactic at the time. Margaret Weidekamp has a chapter about this in her book, Right Stuff, Wrong Sex, right? If you can get a woman to fly an airplane that men are afraid to fly because they think it's a death trap, then it kind of makes them feel ashamed for being afraid to fly the thing. They did the same thing with the B-29. If a woman can fly it, then what are you so scared of? It's totally sexist, but it was great propaganda to get men to fly these planes that were, in fact, dangerous. But, you know, these skilled women pilots could pull it off.
3: I just envision Pancho Barnes just, like, showing up to work one day, like, laughing all the way to the airplane because she's just smug and brave and is like, what's the big deal, boys? Like, let's get it together. Like, let's get it done.
4: So, you know, she's really enjoying flying. She's spending all the money that she'd inherited buying planes and throwing more or less constant parties for her aviation and Hollywood friends on her several properties. She was kind of the Great Gatsby of the aviation world in a sense here. She's generous to a fault and would feed, water, and put up just about anyone who she liked and considered a friend.
3: But when the Depression hit, Pancho's free-spending ways started to become a strain. She was out of money, she was forced to sell most of her properties, and she decided to move to the desert, which I can't say I blame her. I really like the desert.
4: I like that idea, yeah.
3: Although you're from the desert, so I can see why you might be nostalgic for it.
4: I am, yeah.
5: So she sold those properties, probably at a loss, and these are the properties that are part of her inheritance. And that was what funded this, I'm going to say, godforsaken chunk of land out in the Mojave Desert.
4: So it wasn't that she was moving somewhere completely unknown to her. She had actually done a lot of flying over the Mojave Desert and had seen from the air a dry lake that looked like the perfect place to set up an airstrip. So that's what she did. In 1935, she bought an alfalfa farm in Muroc, California, and established a ranch and an airstrip there.
3: So over the next 6 years, Pancho raised horses, obviously, dogs, pigs, and cows. She built buildings, alienated her neighbors, and built Rancho Oro Verde. The guest ranch and restaurant was popular with Pancho's aviation and Hollywood friends.
5: She had an airstrip, so her Hollywood friends and her flying friends could fly in. And then there was a restaurant, and she had some girls there who were offering more than food. It was called the Happy Bottom Riding Club. Riding, as in horse. And the Happy Bottom part, you would think would be, you know, some sort of a sexual reference. And maybe it was for her a double entendre, I don't know. But it was explained as when you rode one of her horses, you got a happy bottom.
4: And the Happy Bottom Riding Club was also very popular with the servicemen at nearby Merak Army Airfield. There was literally, like, nothing else around for the army flyers to do. And Merak itself was just tents and an airstrip in those days. So the men spent a lot of their time at ponchos. She fed them, got them drunk, and rented them horses to go riding in the desert. Hopefully not when they're drunk, but, you know, the drinking maybe came after the horseback riding.
3: We can hope, man. Yeah. Slowly, Poncho's place grew, and so did the airfield. The army hired her to haul away their garbage, which she fed to her pigs. We love a reduce, reuse, recycle moment. And also provide milk and meat to the base. She was friends with many of the flyers and the commanders and was very popular. And then Pearl Harbor happened, and the airfield got very busy.
4: So the busyness of the war to come brought Poncho a lot of business. By 1941, Poncho had developed her land into a combination airport, inn, club, restaurant, and ranch. And the many, many trainees that passed in and out of Merak kept business steady for Poncho during the war.
3: But this is a theme. Poncho was very bad with money and constantly just ahead of her bills. She had also gotten divorced in the later war years, and she would marry and divorce three other men throughout her life. By the end of the war, Merak Army Airfield was a sprawling hub of Army flying activity, and in addition to basic flight training and bombing, the base was also home to a top-secret rocket plane development and testing program. So then this is where we get to talk about the right stuff!
4: That's right, yeah. So if you've seen the movie The Right Stuff,
3: I've seen it, Matt.
4: Then this is where things start to get familiar for you, because after the war, the club and the other business thrived. And it was thriving thanks to test pilots, the ones that are featured in The Right Stuff. And in 1946, the base was transferred to the brand new Air Force. And throughout the 40s and 50s, many records were broken and new planes were tested. And Poncho's was the center of celebration for all of the test pilots.
3: So the movie The Right Stuff is when I first met Poncho Barnes, but I didn't know that I was meeting Poncho Barnes until we did our episode on the 99s. So I'd known about Poncho Barnes a long time. I didn't know that I knew Poncho Barnes. Test piloting has to be an incredibly stressful, but also like adrenaline pumping kind of job. And so they used ponchos to blow off steam before and after test flights, or to celebrate or mourn the lives of many test pilots that, quote unquote, augured in to the hard ground of the desert. And augured in here means maybe what you think it might mean, which is essentially crashing and dying. Like we said, test piloting is an incredibly dangerous job. And so having a community space like this where test pilots can congregate and pay tribute to their colleagues was a really valuable and important role that the Happy Bottom Riding Club played.
4: One pilot who was a lifelong friend of Poncho's was Chuck Yeager, who in 1947 broke the sound barrier. But the night before that history-making flight, Chuck and his wife were enjoying Poncho's hospitality.
5: The night before he was going to go up in the airplane to try and break the sound barrier, he was on one of Poncho's horses, and he might have been inebriated a little bit. Or maybe he just is not a good horseback rider, I don't know. But the horse collided with a fence on the way back to the corral, and Chuck broke one of his ribs, and he didn't want to tell anybody because that would have grounded him. So he had maybe a private doctor or a friend or somebody tape him up. And this is the story he tells. And he gets in the plane and he can't actually torque his body to close the door of the plane. So he has a little stick that he brings with him and closes it up. And so with his broken rib gotten on a horse given to him, rented to him by Poncho Barnes, he breaks the sound barrier.
3: The way Chuck tells it, he and his wife were racing back to the barn, and he didn't see the gate was closed until it was too late. It was a local veterinarian who taped up his ribs. I mean, ribs are ribs, right, Matt?
4: Sure, why not? So this was all during the golden era for the Happy Bottom Riding Club. But then in the late 1940s, a new commander was determined to bring the newly renamed Edwards Air Force Base into military decorum and efficiency. Discipline, right? He detested Pancho, and the feeling was mutual. It took him a few years, but the days of the by-the-seat-of-your-pants test pilots and the club where they felt at home were fast disappearing. Also, I mean, we could say there's a difference in the culture of test pilots at this time, too, which is that in the days of Chuck Yeager, test pilots were cowboys, right? They weren't necessarily people who were trained in engineering. They were flying the planes to make sure that they, you know, worked and to look for problems. Later, the test pilots, that especially the ones that kind of go on to become astronauts, this new generation of test pilots, most of them have backgrounds in engineering. They're flying much more sophisticated airplanes where you have to have that kind of expertise to troubleshoot what's happening in the plane. So the culture of the test pilots changed too. Not that they don't still like to drink and have a good time, but they're not quite the same as the cowboys of the Chuck Yeager days.
3: So even though Edwards Air Force Base was huge at this time, the Air Force was looking to expand even more and hoping to build a very long runway for experimental nuclear planes that went right through Pancho's land.
4: And in the early 1950s, ranch after ranch around Pancho's was being bought up by the government through eminent domain. Eventually, the government came to her with an offer, and for her 360 mostly developed acres with water and buildings, they offered her $205,000. Which she felt was insulting.
3: I mean, I see the point though, right, Matt? Like, if somebody said 360 acres, that's a lot of land. And if you think about everything that had built there, this wasn't 360 acres of desert. This was 360 developed acres, which means it's not just about the land, it's about everything that's on the land and all the investments she's made.
5: But she was a major thorn in their side. I mean, bigger than a thorn. Whatever is a big thing in their side, and they could not wait for her to leave.
4: Yeah, and eminent domain allows the government to buy the property, and the property owner really has to go along with it. But they're also supposed to get a fair market value for that land.
3: So Pancho sued, and she argued that her land was much more valuable than what the government was offering, and that the government was ruining her business and her livelihood, and that she should be compensated for that. But while waiting for the courts, several of her buildings were lost in a fire of unknown origin. Signs were pointing to arson, but it was never fully determined. And if it had been arson, there was no signs pointing to a particular culprit.
5: You can see where some of the buildings were. There's some foundation there, and there's a little bit of rubble every once. You can see that something was there, but pretty much everything burned. And that was it. I mean, first of all, she couldn't rebuild because there was no money. And also she couldn't rebuild because the Air Force wanted to take over the land. But she wanted to try again. And she had a plan that was some, you know, sort of a harebrained plan to do some other kind of, not Happy Bottom Riding Club, but some other kind of horse thing someplace else.
4: And so Pancho got some money against the initial government offer and was forced to leave the land. She moved all of her animals and her planes and her fourth husband to an even more desolate stretch of desert called Gypsy Springs.
3: Eventually, through court cases, Pancho got more than $400,000 from the government for her land in 1956. She used that money to buy more land in and around Gypsy Springs and farm equipment and airplanes and horses to put on it.
4: But unfortunately, Gypsy Springs was not a lot like Muroc. She had no farm, the land wasn't fertile, and she had nowhere to stable her horses and nothing to feed them with. She no longer had contracts with the military, and she had no customers in the form of bored service members. And despite all her generosity, She had no friends at this point.
3: She was also deeply unwell. She had had high blood pressure most of her life, and now she had breast cancer, which had been treated. Then she had a thyroid problem, which you could eventually treat through medication. And she had been living large and rough her whole life.
4: So she had had all these issues. A lot of them had been treated. But now she's living in a shack that has no running water. She has no domestic skills to feed herself or keep a place clean. And, you know, she was also lacking the social life that she was used to. There was hardly anyone around, and Pancho much preferred the company of others. So this was not ideal for her. Now, eventually, people did come and find her. She was rediscovered by aviation enthusiasts around 1970. Many of the folks who found her then thought that she had already died, but in fact, she was still alive, and she was welcomed into their club meetings, and they loved hearing her tell her stories. Despite everything, Pancho remained a real character all the way up until the end. Right. Her stories were outrageous. She liked to shock people. She, you know, was just like the life of any room that she walked into. But eventually, she died of a heart attack that maybe was due to complications from breast cancer in 1975. And she was not found for at least a week.
5: She moved into a little house eventually that is the alpha and omega of her life. When you think of the Pasadena mansion she was born into, and the shack that she died in, that's a narrative arc for you. And in between that are all kinds of ups and downs. It's not a pure arc. There's lots of valleys and peaks, many valleys and peaks in that life. But that's the beginning and the end of it.
4: And the few friends that had helped her out in those last years of her life did get permission to fly over and spread her ashes at the ruins of her old club.
3: You know, this kind of feels like a really sad ending to a really big story, Matt, but I don't know if I think that it is.
4: I mean, every story has to end, right?
3: Every story has to end, but I think she's got a really strong legacy, and I think the story that we're telling is the reason that hopefully people can understand why she's still an enduring figure.
4: Yeah, there's definitely a lot of legacy here. And, you know, one of the things about Pancho is that the way we've learned about her has been through sort of stories about test pilots who went to her bars, or, you know, through her inclusion in The Right Stuff. And also there's a Pancho's Bar in Captain Marvel. But in those stories, she's kind of on the periphery of the main story. And she deserves to be the center of the story, right? Definitely the center of her own story. You know, it's very fitting that there's now a Pancho Barnes Day celebration on the site of the old Happy Bottom Riding Club. It's a barbecue, began in the 1980s with, you know, drinking and dancing that goes on long into the night, right? The very fitting sort of tribute to this woman who herself would have drank and danced all through the night, and then probably gone for a horseback ride.
3: Matt, we should put that on our bucket list along with the hot air balloons in New Mexico. But I do think that if you have any question about what cements her legacy, I think in addition to folks really continuing to celebrate her life, the way she lived her life, I think it's also really poignant to remember that there is now a room at the Officers Club at Edwards Air Force Base that bears her name. So even after all of that animosity and all of those challenges fighting over her land with the Air Force, somebody at that Air Force Base still acknowledges and recognizes her place in history.
4: Airspace is from the National Air and Space Museum. It's produced by Jennifer Weingart and mixed by Tarek Fuda, hosted by Dr. Emily Martin and me, Dr. Matt Schindel. Our managing producer is Erica Novak. Our production coordinator is Sophia Soto Sugar, and our social media manager is Amy Stom. A big thank you to our guest in this episode, biographer Lauren Kessler. Her book, The Happy Bottom Riding Club, The Life and Times of Pancho Barnes, was invaluable for this episode. Also, the PBS documentary, The Legend of Pancho Barnes, and The Happy Bottom Riding Club. Additional thanks to Dorothy Cochran at the National Air and Space Museum for help with research and resources.
6: This is Bird Note. snowy owls are glamour birds. When some fly south from the Arctic to adorn fence posts and driftwood logs in the northern United States, people turn up in flocks to see them. But these owls are infrequent visitors to the lower 48, even in winter. Most snowy owls stay in the Arctic all year long, hunting through both the long hours of summer and the darkness of winter. So, what time of day do snowy owls hunt when they come south? Are they diurnal, or daytime hunters, or nocturnal ones? Where the big owls winter farther south, many hunt from dusk into night. During the day, they often stand on the same perch, snoozing on and off. But around sunset, the white-feathered hunters begin to appear restless, fluffing their feathers and gliding from perch to perch. As dusk sets in, these opportunists fly out to seek their prey, rodents and rabbits in the fields, ducks and shorebirds along the coasts. They will even fly out over the water to take sleeping seabirds. Have you seen a snowy owl in your neck of the woods? Share a photo on our Facebook page at Bird Note Radio. For Bird Note, I'm Mary McCann.
7: Welcome to Possibly, where we take on huge problems like the future of our planet and break them down into small questions with unexpected answers. I'm Megan Hall. We did it. My family finally bought an electric car. What's it like? Should you get one too? Here to help me explain is my husband, Ryan T. Connedy.
8: Hey, Megan.
7: Hi. So before we get into what it's been like to own an electric car, will you just give everyone the basic information about the car, like the make and model and all that?
8: Sure. We bought a 2019 Chevy Bolt. It had about 50K on the clock when we bought it. We paid 21 grand. And I think the maximum range is 250 miles.
7: I think we started searching in January and we finally bought the car at the end of March.
8: You had to drag me kicking and screaming.
7: And why was that?
8: I'm particular about my transportation and I put a lot of sweat equity into our old car.
7: And how did you feel about particularly getting an electric car, not just replacing our old car?
8: I mean, they're not cool. I didn't want to get that. It's like, you know, it's an appliance. It's like going to buy a washing machine or something.
7: How do you feel about it now?
8: I absolutely love it. And I'm so glad that I had the idea to buy an electric car.
7: Why is that?
8: I think because you need to plan your trip a little bit and figure out how you're going to charge it. And like having that be part of its character, it sort of gives it a little personality, a little bit of a challenge. It just makes it realer somehow.
7: But it wasn't just about the challenge, right? Like the first few weeks we owned this car, anyone you could find, anywhere we went, you wanted them to ride with you and take a test drive.
8: Yeah. Strangers. I would just meet a stranger on the beach. I would talk to him for 5 minutes and be like, oh, dude, you got to drive it. You never driven one? Get in here. Well, because it's the way that the power rolls on is unusual. The sound, the lack of sound that it makes.
7: That was something I really had to adjust to. How would you describe what it's like to back up this thing?
8: It's like in a traditional car, if you were to push in the clutch or if you put it in neutral and it starts to roll down a hill, except you're not on a hill, you're just in your driveway and it starts to move. It's unnerving.
7: Also, what did you say about if you ever wanted to race someone else on the road in the electric car?
8: I'd have to roll down the window and yell vroom vroom at them or something. What would I do? How did they know that I would want to race?
7: Imagine how silly you would look.
8: Hey, you.
7: And then there was the first time we charged at home. It was Easter and we were late.
9: Let's get in the car. Let's go.
7: So we backed out of the driveway.
9: Did you unplug it?
8: It is a miracle we haven't ripped the garage door off that house yet.
7: We're getting better, but the girls still decided to name our charging cord
8: Kevin
7: after the kid from Home Alone.
8: Yeah, don't forget Kevin.
7: But other than that, I would say it's pretty much like driving any modern car. I mean, when I plug it in at night, it tops it off and I'm good for the next day.
8: Yeah, it's been great for what we needed to do.
7: So would you do it again?
8: Yes. I love my little Chevy.
7: Do you want to do the credits? I always do the credits.
8: I'll take a shot. What do we got? That's it for today. For more information or to ask a question about the way your choices affect our planet, go to thepublicsradio.org/possibly. 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
3: It's hard to do politically, but compared to, you know, giving women the vote or ending slavery, like it's not, we've solved harder problems.
4: This is your host, Suki Wessling, and this is a mini babble. 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Cindy has spent a career at the EFF fighting for everyone's right to privacy and freedom of speech on the internet, and she's won. Her legal memoir, Privacy's Defender, details her role in arguing three seminal cases that set the stage for the internet we have today.
5: It's River to River from IPR News. I'm Ben Kiefer. There are a handful of lawyers in American history whose cases you and I benefit from every day without knowing their names. Cindy Cohen may be one of them. She grew up in central Iowa, moved to San Francisco, fell in with a crowd of early internet hackers, and ended up arguing, successfully, that computer code is protected speech under the First Amendment.
4: That's impressive, but it's not radical to say that as much as most of us value our privacy and freedom of speech, the open nature of the internet has come with its problems. Cindy is the first to admit that there is real harm being done, often anonymously, in the name of free speech, and this harm falls disproportionately on women and other vulnerable populations. Cindy argues that it's important to focus first on the necessity of internet privacy.
3: The reason I think privacy is important is because privacy is a way that people with less power can have a zone of protection from people who have more power. It's also the way that people organize to make change. Every public fight for social justice in the United States has needed to have a private space for it to grow. And, you know, in my lifetime, we've watched gay rights, for instance, go from something that really people had to talk about in private because it was not popular and people could, you know, literally be attacked for standing up for these things to the place where, you know, hopefully we can keep it. But the United States Supreme Court has recognized gay marriage and gay people have rights that are much closer to what they deserve than they had when this started out.
4: Cindy Cohen points out that it's been the lack of privacy that has allowed states to curtail women's right to reproductive decision making.
3: The stories are horrific, right? There's a woman in Nebraska who is serving 2 years in prison for having a conversation over Facebook messages with her daughter to help her daughter get an abortion. If that communication had happened on a more private channel rather than Facebook Messenger without encryption, she might not be in jail today. I mean, these are literally, you know, this isn't like an abstract, I wish I had a little more privacy moments. This is actually about people's security and people's ability to live their lives.
4: She also argues that depending on the government to write workable privacy protections is not always the best approach.
3: Well, I mean, I actually think that they're willing to wade in some really unfortunate ways. There are people whispering in their ears on the other side about, you know, why us not having privacy is great. And we have to explain why us having privacy and control is better than a world in which the corporations have all this control. So, you know, I don't like that sometimes that takes Congress to a standstill. And it's definitely the case for comprehensive privacy legislation that by the time it gets in front of Congress, it's been watered down so much it's not even good. You know, the last thing that was proposed federally for a comprehensive privacy protection was worse than what we have in California right now. Just because they call it privacy doesn't mean that it's privacy. But we have to keep pushing because otherwise we're just surrendering to this surveillance state.
4: As a firm defender of the First Amendment right to free speech, Cindy says that when we allow government to curtail some speech, they often go after the speech that many of us feel should be protected.
3: People who are seeking reproductive assistance need access to information, and we're seeing increasing censorship of that information by the sources that people normally go to, whether that's social media or even private websites. EFF just did a big report about censorship of reproductive information. And we found that even though the terms of a lot of these companies would, on their surface, mean that this information is available, and of course it's First Amendment protected, people were having access problems.
4: She also argues that because different communities don't share the same values, one person's free speech is another person's idea of grooming.
3: What they're trying to do is to say age appropriate for anything that might be harmful to kids. And that's a much broader term. And it includes things where I don't think everybody agrees. You know, if you talk to conservative people, they don't think having access to LGBTQ content or trans content, they think that harms kids. So I think that the thing that we're fighting now with a lot of the age gating is this idea that some stuff is harmful to kids. And that's a much broader category. And it's why EFF is so concerned and think it's a really bad idea. Because if we don't have a shared agreement about what's harmful to kids, then you're just handing a censorship tool to people.
4: Cindy Cohen also points out that not only do corporations often follow the government's lead to censor what many might see as the wrong free speech, but we can't depend on everyone to have the same definition of inappropriate images.
3: We've spent years trying to help women who have breastfeeding forums continue to have their forums when they get flagged for nudity because somebody's taking a picture and saying, like, she's not latching, how does this work? Or I've got this, you know, rash or something. What does this look like? And they get flagged as pornography.
4: Cindy Cohen also argues that online abuse isn't a new thing. It's an extension of the problems that vulnerable people in our society face already.
3: We took an offline problem where women's protection and women's protection from abuse was not handled seriously by law enforcement and people in power. And we moved it over into the online world. And we're experiencing the same kind of situation in which people whose job it is to help protect us and keep us safe from abuse are rotten at it in the offline world, and they're rotten at it in the online world. Like, women have had to publish under pseudonyms for years, right? Because of things like that. So I think that you know, one of the problems is there's just not very much recourse offline or online to people being harassed. Your ability to come after an abuser and get them to stop is, the tools are not great, right? And they need to be better. Like, you need to be able to get a restraining order against someone for online behavior and have it stick. And again, the problem of restraining orders not working very well is not an online problem. It's a problem in general of the way our society is slanted against these kinds of, you know, in ways that protect this kind of abuse.
4: Cindy Cohen and the Electronic Frontier Foundation see the worst abuses happening on platforms owned by corporations and run for profit. These corporations have developed what she calls a surveillance business model, sacrificing the needs and desires of the platform's users in the pursuit of profit.
3: The other thing that we believe strongly in is having a multitude of places where you can speak and participate. So if one isn't serving you, you can go somewhere else without losing your whole community. Part of the reason why EFF is very supportive of some of the communities like Mastodon or Blue Sky or other kinds of communities that are not corporate controlled and have a surveillance business model is to let people be able to build communities that serve them rather than being, you know, stuck in these huge communities where there's a lot of abusers.
4: And to those who say we could fix the problem like they have in Australia by forcing people to register in order to take part in social media, not so fast, Cindy says. Anonymity is not the fundamental issue.
3: They have done scientific research about anonymity. And we have a gigantic example in front of us, which is Facebook, right? Which requires real names. People aren't nicer to each other. This idea that anonymous speech allows people to be meaner to each other or to harass people more isn't actually borne out by the research.
4: Cindy Cohen and EFF are hopeful that they can convince governments to take online harassment seriously. Rather than curtailing people's right to free speech and privacy, get more serious about going after offenders in the real world.
3: Right now, we have people who harass with impunity. It's not actually all that hard to find most of them. I mean, the number of people who can legitimately handle being untraceable online if they're engaging in a campaign in harassment, it's very small. It's that they're not being caught. It's that nobody's trying to catch them. It's that the cops say, oh, there's a VPN. There's nothing I can do. Of course there is. When they're trying to go after drug dealers, they can go past a VPN, right? Like, so I just think it's a problem of will and enforcement and not a problem of the technology.
4: Cindy says we need to never lose sight of what we've gained from a free internet.
3: EFF does human rights work all around the world. The ability to sneak information out of a repressive government and using anonymity, VPNs, tools like Tor, it saves lives. We wouldn't know the things we know about the Taiwanese fight for freedom, Tibet. We work with a lot of Chinese democracy people. Now we've got people in Ukraine. We've got people in Gaza. We've got people, I mean, all over the world, Sudan, people all over the world who need to get information out of very scary places where there is official censorship. They need these tools and they rely on these tools. And if we decide that, you know, because cops aren't willing to investigate harassment, we're going to get rid of these tools, it's not the right move to remove anonymity from everybody because some people misuse it.
4: Cindy Cohen of the Electronic Frontier Foundation says that there is hard work ahead, but freedom is always worth fighting for.
3: You know, John Perry Barr.

0: John Perry Barlow once told me, "No one gives you your rights, you have to take them." And I think that's a lot of my framing about it. We have a lot of work to do, but I do think that in some ways we've kind of metastasized a lot of the benefits that the internet gave us, and we're sometimes only focused on the problems. And it's not like the problems aren't there, but it's also not like the benefits aren't there. And what we need is all of these tools to work for us. And they can. If we can get rid of this surveillance business model, I think we can shrink a lot of things down to a better problem. That's not hard to do. I mean, it's hard to do politically, but compared to, giving women the vote or ending slavery, like it's not, we've solved harder problems.
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3: This is Bird Note. Rosalie Barrow Edge famously said, "The time to protect a species is while it is still common." She was one of the 20th century's most outspoken advocates for birds and the creator of the world's first refuge for raptors. In the U.S., birds of prey were once fair game for farmers and sport hunters who believed that raptors were a threat to livestock. In 1929, Pennsylvania was one of several states that offered a cash reward for every goshawk killed. That drew bounty hunters to the Appalachian Mountains, where migrating eagles, falcons, and hawks died by the thousands. When Rosalie learned of the slaughter, she spearheaded a campaign to lease and later buy a ridgeline hunting ground that locals called Hawk Mountain. In 1934, newly hired game wardens made certain that raptors were no longer hunted for sport, but counted for science. Today, Hawk Mountain Sanctuary attracts hundreds of researchers and volunteers who work to ensure that birds of prey remain a common sight. For Bird Note, I'm Ariana Rimmel. This episode is dedicated to the memory of Nancy Nordoff, whose legacy of tenacious support for environmental conservation and opportunities for women will last for generations to come.
4: The following program is brought to you in living color.
5: It's Record Ben Roulette, episode number 182.
6: Outstanding.
5: This is John Maynard.
7: And John Kessler, exhuming vinyl from musty basements.
5: Category?
8: Hello.
5: Telephone history.
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9: One ringy dingy.
10: 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My baby. Hello. My honey. Hello.
7: You're listening to the very first number one record ever.
5: About that newfangled thing called the phone.
7: 1899.
5: AT&T, American Telephone and Telegraph, was established in 1911.
7: All lines were party lines, and you had to use an operator.
11: On the party line, they don't read the papers on the party line.
9: Two ringing dingies.
7: In 1940, Glenn Miller had a hit about the oldest continuously working phone number in America.
12: Pennsylvania 65,000.
5: Yeah, still works today. Pennsylvania 65,000 connects you through to.
13: It's Hotel Pennsylvania. How may I direct your call?
7: It's been working since 1919.
12: Pennsylvania 65,000.
14: At midnight Saturday, the telephones in this city will be changed to.

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0: Lady Gaga.
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0: And 135 years after Al Bell called for Watson, the landline is in decline. 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
0: And our 3 minutes are up. 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

0: One city block, everybody's story. That is the simple concept that is at the heart of Out of the Blocks from Baltimore, Maryland. My name is Aaron Henkin. I produce the Out of the Blocks podcast along with my partner, Wendell Patrick, who composes an original musical score for each episode. We recently spent some time on the 100 block of South Broadway. That's a southeast Baltimore block that features, among other things, the Baltimore American Indian Center. Now, the culture director there is a fellow by the name of James Onquo. And James actually started there at the center as a student. He didn't connect with his Native American heritage until later in life.
1: Growing up, I always thought, honestly, I thought I was just like a different shade of white. As I got into my teens, that's when I kind of knew I was Native American. But in a colonized sense, because the forefront of who I was the person who was trying to make my way out here in this world.
0: And James was successful in making his way professionally. He built a career in the aerospace industry, and that's actually what brought him to the Baltimore American Indian Center. He had some factory job openings, and he thought he'd do a favor and offer the positions to folks at the center who might need work. He introduced himself to the center's culture director at the time, a guy by the name of John Simmemeyer, and the director said to him, "Why don't you think about coming to one of our culture classes here?" James said, "I don't think you understand. I'm here trying to help you."
1: Honestly, I kept telling him in the beginning, like, you know, John, I really don't need this. I mean, I'm working out in the world. I'm making my way. You know, the center's here for people that need something, and I really don't need anything. He's like, "I think you do need something." And finally, he convinced me to come to the culture class on the following Tuesday. So, needless to say, I showed up that Tuesday, didn't know what to expect. So when we sat down in here, I sat in this little table with probably about six children, and we started learning how to sing and learning about our culture. And the funny thing of it all was that I was learning from the children that first class, and for a while afterwards, I would learn more about our culture from our children than I did from the teachers, because they were willing to share with me, and it was just a very humbling experience for me. It finally clicked in my life. I kind of started connecting the dots on who I was. I didn't know who I was. I was very lost still. And the children were my light. And so I've kept along that path. I've kept along learning our ways. And that's kind of the story of where I'm at today. I've had to take a year off because of our culture. I vowed when my mother passed recently not to dance. So I haven't danced in almost a year, but I'll be dancing next year, and I have my new regalia being made. So I'm going to come out fresh, and I'm going to come out right again, and I'll be back in the circle. But I knew when my mother passed, because she was so proud of me for becoming the culture director here. So I knew she wouldn't want me to stop that. So instead of giving everything up for a year, I gave everything but culture class up.
2: All right, so remember now, we're going to follow me. Watch my hand, okay, and watch my stick. You ready? Ready? Come on, let's just try to get a beat here going. Watch my stick, and we all do it at the same time. We're getting good. We're getting there. Almost. You gotta watch my stick, not me.
0: James Onquo at the Baltimore American Indian Center on the 100 block of South Broadway in Baltimore. 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For Out of the Blocks, I'm Aaron Henkin. 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
0: 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I am going to be going back and forth between both of you, but don't feel like you can't speak over each other if one wants to answer.
2: I have a habit of doing that. He'll be the first to admit.
3: Yeah.
4: So,
5: he will talk, believe me. He'll be the talker.
2: Don't encourage it, is what I'm trying to say, because I'll do it even more than usual.
5: My name is Nino Esposito. I am 81 years old, unfortunately.
6: Yeah, I'm Drew Bosse. I'm 71 years old.
0: They met in 1970 when Nino was 33 and Drew was 23.
6: I went to one of the meeting places in Pittsburgh for gay people, and lo and behold, there was Nino.
5: He walked into the bar and he just spotted me, I guess. He came up and we just started to talk, and I stood up and gave him my bar stool.
6: As I always say, chivalry was not dead, at least not 50 years ago it wasn't. And the rest really was history.
0: In the 70s, right before you met, what was it like to be a gay man in Pittsburgh?
5: Well, you didn't discuss it with anybody. You just, it was a clandestine, you know, lifestyle. You just went out. You didn't go out until 11 o'clock at night, and you only went to places where gay people went, you know. And during the day, it was a Jekyll and Hyde sort of situation. You didn't admit to that. At least we didn't. And we've always maintained that it was not acceptable to a lot of people. So why, you know, force it on them if they're not interested?
0: Drew and Nino kept the relationship a secret from everyone. It just didn't seem worth it to try and explain. Shortly after they met, Drew arrived home to find all of his belongings piled up on the front porch. His landlord had found out that he was gay. So Drew moved in with Nino and Nino's mother and father. But Nino and Drew still didn't tell anyone they were together.
5: His family didn't know. My family did not know.
2: Officially.
6: I mean, we always assumed, at least in my family's case, and they weren't going to bring it up. We weren't bringing it up. It was just a case of, you know it, but you know, there's no point in discussing it. And that's just the way it was for all those years.
5: In those days, you couldn't, really, you couldn't go to a straight bar, you know, because you felt like, you know, people were looking at you. I mean, you couldn't go to
6: a gay bar.
5: A straight bar. You couldn't go with your partner to any, you know, even in restaurants and things, people would sort of look askance at, you know, why are these two men together? You know, this is so strange, you know. So we tended to just avoid that whole situation. And so we just decided we're just going to stay home, and that's it.
0: They bought a house. Drew was a writer. Nino taught high school. And they did absolutely everything together.
5: We've decided that this was our home, and we were going to stay here and enjoy it. You know, I don't see why people are always looking for something somewhere else than when they have a situation that they enjoy being in, you know.
0: They were happy like this for 42 years. And then, as they aged, things got more complicated. They began to think seriously about what would happen if one of them got sick or died unexpectedly. How could they continue to take care of each other, no matter what? So in 2012, when they were 65 and 75 years old, they came up with an idea. How was it decided who would adopt who?
6: Well, we just figured logically, since Nino was older, 10 years older than I, that would be the way to go. It was as simple as that.
0: I'm Phoebe Judge, and this is Love. Will you just explain or break down what, because you weren't connected legally, what would that mean? What would that mean financially if someone were to die, if someone were to get sick? What did that mean?
6: Right. We felt we were in a real and true relationship unofficially, but there was nothing legal.
5: Well, we always felt that we were existing in an illegal situation. I mean, this just was not accepted at that time.
6: I was just a stranger, effectively, legally.
5: We thought by the adoption, it would change that whole situation where he would legally be part of my family, and that would solve the whole situation.
0: Were you thinking, wait a second, gay marriage, legalized gay marriage, seems very far off if it's ever going to happen, and so this is a way that we can be legally bound to each other?
6: Right. This was the only option, and we weren't sure if it even would be an option that we thought we might possibly have.
3: Oh, I mean, they are like an old married couple together. I mean, they do everything together. They spend all their time together, along with their dog, Yuri. They're together all the time. Very loving relationship.
0: This is Andrew Gross. He's an attorney in Pittsburgh and has known Nino and Drew for a long time. He's a real estate and bankruptcy lawyer. So he wasn't quite sure what to think when they came to him and asked if he'd help with an adult adoption. He did some research and said, okay, let's try.
3: I was willing to help them out, and I thought that it was a good idea.
0: But did it sound odd or strange to you, just the idea of it? On the surface, sounds a little strange.
3: I don't think so, and I think that the judge in the case knew exactly what we were doing. He didn't ask us specifically, but I think that the judge knew what we were doing and approved of what we were doing.
6: We had to get 4 letters of recommendation, for lack of a better word, and we got 1 from a priest friend of ours, 2 from personal friends, and 1 was from our doctor.
0: They brought their petition and their letters of recommendation to what the state of Pennsylvania calls Orphans Court.
6: I remember the judge asking Nino if he knew what he was getting into or accepting. And
5: he said, do you realize that you're going to be responsible for this person, you know, forever? And I said, yes. And he said, are you willing to do that? And I said, absolutely. He said, well, I see no reason not to grant this adoption.
6: We still didn't tell our families. We did tell our gay friends about it, but as far as our families were concerned, we did not tell anybody even then.
0: And then, 2 years later, something unexpected happened.
4: It is a historic day in Pennsylvania as it becomes the 19th state to legalize same-sex marriage.
7: Just hours ago, a federal judge made the ruling which makes marriage between same-sex couples legal immediately.
8: Judge John Jones peppered his ruling with phrases from wedding vows.
9: He wrote, in future generations, the label same-sex will be abandoned to be replaced simply by marriage.
10: Couples rushed to join in, heading to City Hall to get their marriage certificates.
11: It's very exciting.
12: Yes.
11: And you just can't believe you're part of something like this.
5: We were shocked, and we were even more shocked when the Supreme Court issued their idea that for the whole country, you know, and we thought it was a long time coming, and it was well deserved at this point.
6: It made quite an impact. We kind of, the two of us, represent the years. We were maybe 6 or 8 months when we met beyond Stonewall in New York, which is considering the beginning of the gay crusade. But beyond that, we've gone through everything right up through 2015 when the federal U.S. Supreme Court decided in favor of marriage equality, and we've been there to witness every step of the way. We kind of try to tell ourselves that it's here to stay, at least for our lifetime.
0: They got with their lawyer, Andrew Gross, to prepare to get married. But there was a problem. Legally, they were father and son. They'd have to vacate the adoption. In June of 2015, they went back to orphans court in Allegheny County. The judge was Lawrence O'Toole, a judge who'd signed one of the state's first same-sex marriage licenses. Here's their attorney, Andrew Gross.
3: I thought that it was just be a pro forma hearing, and that he would sign the order right there and then. My clients had actually brought the filing fee to apply for the marriage certificate when they came to the hearing.
12: So they thought they'd get the adoption annulled, and then they'd already be downtown, so why not get married?
3: Exactly.
12: And what happened?
3: The judge put us on the defensive from the first words that he spoke. The first thing that he said to me is, what authority do I have to do this? So I could tell right away that he wasn't inclined to grant our petition.
6: He did not feel he had the authority to annul a situation like this. And there's something in...
5: It's just an excuse.
6: Well, there's something in the law that says the only way that a judge can annul an adoption if there was fraud involved in the initial adoption in the first place.
0: Judge O'Toole denied their request to vacate the adoption. He didn't see any legal path by which he could. But he wasn't unsympathetic. He wrote, this court welcomes direction from our appellate courts.
3: They were devastated, especially because he wrote denied on the order. He scrawled it in huge letters, denied, so they took it personally.
13: Quite honestly, if they expected to just have a decision from the bench and a stroke of a pen, they really don't know this particular judge very well. Under Pennsylvania law, the only grounds to vacate an adoption is fraud. And fraud, for instance, under Pennsylvania law would be, let's assume that mom wanted to have someone else adopt a baby, and she forged or had someone forge the father's signature on a consent order. That would be fraud.
0: This is Malene Rothy, an attorney and Judge O'Toole's law clerk.
13: He is very deliberate. He's very he thinks about things. He and I had discussed it in advance, and he wanted to hear the argument from the attorney. He wanted me to do some more research, which I did, and he wanted to think about it. He was not going to make a snap decision.
12: Did you debate this in your own home with your wife? Did you talk about this, and did you fall on different sides, or did you both say, no, this is right? Just as human beings, you know, just as another gay couple who are interested in, I would assume, the rights of everyone.
13: We did talk about it, yes. And I actually talked about it with my adult children. And we all talked about it. And they, one of my children is a lawyer, the other one's in law school now. And we had lengthy discussions about it, and we went every different way, but they came down to respect the decision that the law simply doesn't provide for it. And it's not going to be a trial court, a common pleas court level judge to fix this. What he really wanted was to send this to an appellate court. That was his purpose. Tell me that I can do this, and I will do it.
12: I wonder about that. Isn't that hard to say, if it's the law, it has to be 100% right, with it covers everything, that there's no gray, we can only see black and white. Do you think that that has to hold, we can only see black and white, as Judge O'Toole said, this is what the law says? Or do you think that we have to be able to bend a little bit circumstantially?
13: No, I absolutely believe that the law has some gray area. That being said, it's up to the legislature to correct that gray area. Judges are not supposed to be making law. They are supposed to be enforcing the law. And that's what Judge O'Toole did.
0: Incidentally, when same-sex marriage was recognized in Pennsylvania, Mullane and her partner of 24 years were married. Judge O'Toole performed the ceremony.
12: Why didn't you just get married anyway?
5: Well, this is what our lawyer said. Why don't you just do it and forget all this nonsense, you know? But we didn't feel that that was a legal, you know, way to do things, and we wanted to make sure that later on somebody couldn't come back and say, you know, wait a minute, you know, you're father and son, you can't get married. Well, what's all? So we decided we were going to follow it through the way
6: we
5: were
6: supposed to. Find out around that time that we could be subject to 10 years in jail for doing this.
0: By now, they were 78 and 68 years old and had been together for 45 years. A newspaper reporter named Chris Potter wrote about the case. It was on the front page of the Pittsburgh Post-Gazette. From there, CNN and the Washington Post picked it up. Pennsylvania Senator Bob Casey saw the story and wrote a letter to Attorney General Loretta Lynch asking her to look into the case.
3: Nino and Drew were very private about their life story, and now their life story was spread all over the newspapers and all over the local TV. Now, it was just an overwhelming experience.
0: Andrew Gross filed an appeal asking the higher court to permit Nino and Drew to vacate the adoption. The ACLU got involved and filed an amicus brief. An amicus brief is a legal document that can be filed by an interested third party to supply additional information that the court might want to consider. The Superior Court did overrule the lower court decision, instructing Judge O'Toole to reverse the adoption. In January of 2017, he signed the order. A few days later, Nino and Drew were officially married. They didn't have a big wedding. They say they didn't think it was necessary. But a few days later, some family and friends decided that they at least should go out for a nice dinner. And when they got there, there was champagne and wine and a gigantic wedding cake.
5: We saved the top of the cake, and we had it last weekend.
6: It was just something that we could never thank them for enough.
12: What does marriage mean to you?
6: Well, I think it just legitimizes a relationship, as it does for all couples. And in our case, a relationship that we had had for like 47 years by the time we finally got married. I mean, there are most people that they never get to that point. And it just was a situation where we were so happy that it could be officially and legally recognized. And it sounds kind of trite to say that.
5: We didn't have to hide any longer. That was the main issue. You know, we were always hiding it from our family, from our friends. And so it was just amazing that we didn't have to feel that way any longer. You know, it was a big relief, really.
6: I got a call from my niece's husband. They had lost our address, and they were doing Christmas cards early, and they put our names into Google, and of course, all hell exploded. They saw and so I got a call.
5: The cat was out.
6: Yeah, it wasn't necessarily us doing it, but my niece called me, and she called my sister and her mother, and then one thing just went after the snowballed after that.
5: They send us cards, they send us birthday cards, the anniversary cards, everything. You know, it's just unbelievable how it has changed.
0: They have a beautiful home in the hills above Pittsburgh. It's like being in an antique store. Every surface is covered, little bowls, shelves, decorative plates. The walls are covered with paintings and ornate frames. Their prized possession is their gigantic schnauzer named Yuri, easily 100 pounds. It's just like a bull in a china shop.
12: You know, gay, straight, no matter what, 50 years is an awfully long time to be with anyone. What is it? What is it 50 years later that allows you two to still be together and live together and have a life?
6: I think it's a case of where as trite as it sounds, we just sort of felt we were going to always be together from the beginning, which, of course, really means nothing. But it's one of those things where today it seems the slightest thing couples will use as an excuse, gay or straight, for not staying together. And while you can have, and we have had, some knockdown, drag-out fights about things over the years, once you cool down, you realize the bones of the relationship are so obviously there that any momentary flare-ups, for whatever reason, aren't going to. They might rock the boat, but they're not going to capsize it.
12: Do you agree?
5: I can't add too much to that. But it's just, I don't know, from day one, I just felt this relationship was going to be forever, you know. And there's never going to be anything that can come between us, and we haven't allowed that to happen, no matter what, you know. We just have decided that a long time ago, and that's the way it's going to be.

0: This Is Love is produced by Lauren Spohr, Nadia Wilson, and me. 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Mathilde Erfolino is our intern. 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
2: Sports are a big business, and most teams are owned by billionaires or investment groups that want to squeeze as much profit out of fans as possible. Ticket prices alone have skyrocketed in recent years, but the price gouging doesn't end there. When you're at the game to watch your favorite team, you're a captive customer. Teams know they can charge you an arm and a leg on concessions. When you add everything up, it costs the average family of four a fortune to attend a single game. But here's the kicker. You've already paid most of these billionaire team owners with your tax dollars. In the last few decades, professional sports teams have raked in over $30 billion in public funds to help build major league arenas. Sports teams and their billionaire owners have taken advantage of all sorts of sweetheart land deals, property tax breaks, and other public funding. It's bad enough that we're subsidizing extremely profitable sports teams with our tax dollars, but we're letting them charge us $17 for a beer and $11 for a damn hot dog? There's a way to tackle this. States and cities should pass what are known as street pricing laws for any stadium or venue that receives public funding from taxpayers. This would require that stadium food and drink be sold at prices comparable to nearby bars or restaurants outside the stadiums. Street pricing is already being used effectively at some airports across the country. Look, sports teams that are getting big taxpayer subsidies for their stadiums shouldn't be allowed to just rip off the public, not at the concession stand, and not at the box office either.
4: This is Matt Brown, and I'm talking with Jim Brown, my father, about his time as a Peace Corps physical education teacher and coach in Colombia, South America, from 1962 to 1964. You were assigned to a university in Bucaramanga, Colombia, near the border of Venezuela. What were those first few days like when you arrived in country?
5: I remember that first day very clearly. Bob Bergstrom and I, we had been in Bogota with the rest of the group. So we got on a plane, Avianca, and we flew to Bucaramanga. We get off this plane, and there's a welcoming committee there. City officials, people from the university where we're going to work. And at the same time, there were several hundred people behind the fence, just waving, cheering, like we were celebrities. And I asked one of the people, I said, how did you get all these people out to visit, to see us like this? He said, oh, they come every Sunday afternoon to watch the planes take off and land. And then later that week, they had a reception for us at a hotel. And it was for Dan Friedman, an English teacher, and Tom Tolman, another English teacher, and for Bob Bergstrom and I from the PE part of the group. So we're talking to these people, small talk kind of stuff. And one of them commented, I don't know how he knew this, that three of us were left-handed. And I nodded and wanted to use my new Spanish, and I agreed with him. And whatever I said didn't come out quite right. The hostess smiled and changed the subject. And a few minutes later, Dan pulled me aside and said, Jim, I'm pretty sure that you just told these guys we were leftists. So It probably wasn't the message that the Peace Corps had in mind when they sent us to South America to offset the spread of communism, but I had already announced who we were.
4: To that end, is it fair to say that it took a while for all of you to get comfortable speaking Spanish?
5: Taking a while is a little bit of an understatement. There were several in our group who could speak Spanish who were very fluent, but for most of us, it was a work in progress. But even when we made mistakes, and we all made mistakes, Colombians were so nice and understanding and wanted to help, and it helped us get better every day. There were still bumps and speed bumps along the way. Kevin Dixon was in our group. He was a 6'7 guy from Boston who played basketball and baseball at the University of Denver. And he turned out to be a great coach, but Spanish wasn't good, and he would be the first one to tell you that. They sent Kevin to Tunja, which is a city north of Bogota, to conduct a basketball clinic, and a couple of hundred people showed up, students, teachers, coaches. And at the end of the clinic, they asked Kevin to come forward and accept a gift and say a few words. He tried to thank them and say that he was embarrassed to be given such a nice gift, but he used a word that sounds in English a lot like embarrassed. It meant something else. Kevin had just announced to the group that he was pregnant.
4: Did that take a second to sink in, or do you think he realized that only years later?
5: Months later, maybe years later, but once the story got out, it spread around the country and it's brought up at every reunion we've ever had.
4: Where'd you live while you were there?
5: For the first couple of months, we lived in a dorm at the university, and then we moved to an apartment. Actually, our boss, our Colombian boss, said they were building this new apartment over a theater not far from the university, and would we be interested in it? So we went and looked. It was $75 a month, split four ways. We had to get permission from the Peace Corps in Bogota because there was a rule that no more than two volunteers could live together in the same place. So we got the okay. We moved in. It had four bedrooms, two baths, hot water on good days, had a kitchen, had a living room, and living over a theater. I went to more movies in 2 years than I lived in Bucaramanga than I've seen the rest of my life. The theater was air-conditioned, which was important. So that was one reason. I just would go downstairs to cool off. And they also had subtitles, so it helped me with my Spanish. That's my excuse.
4: What did other volunteers think when they visited your palatial apartment?
5: Unbelieving. I mean, a lot of these people were living in pretty dismal places out in the countryside. And they would come into Bucaramanga to get supplies and come by the apartment, and they were just dumbfounded. First, they would say, did you check this out with the Peace Corps? Do they know about this? But they liked it, and they ended up staying with us often when they would come into town. So they were jealous, but it worked out okay. And it turned out that all of our people around the country, the PE people and English teachers, were living in similar apartments or hotels or whatever. We were expected to live at the level of whoever we were working with, and that apartment was consistent with that.
4: I grew up in Louisiana. You grew up in Louisiana, and food is a huge part of life and culture in that state. What was it like going from Louisiana to this completely different culture with a completely different kind of food?
5: Well, I knew we weren't in Louisiana anymore. We ate breakfast in the apartment. We ate lunch at the cafeteria at the university. But it was every day, this didn't change. Rice, yuca, a little meat, beans, and a Coca-Cola. Two or three pesos. But we just got tired of that. And we made a deal with this Thai restaurant in a hotel to eat one meal a day. I mean, who knew? Bucaramanga, Colombia, 60 years ago, there was a great Thai restaurant. It was like living in New York or Atlanta, someplace like that. So it was great. We kept enough food in the apartment to keep us going. There was a bakery two doors down. You know, fruits were easy to find and very cheap. You could get papayas, pineapples, bananas. Pineapple cost 10 cents a dime in U.S. money. So one day we bought a whole stalk of bananas for a buck and change. Thought we were getting a great deal. It didn't occur to us at the time that that whole stalk of yellow bananas might get ripe at the same time. So we were against the clock. We were up against the clock from the minute we got out of that market. 7 days, tops, eat a whole stalk of bananas. The numbers just didn't work for us. That was the last time we made that mistake.
4: This is Matt Brown. You've been listening to an interview with Jim Brown, a physical education teacher and coach in Colombia during the Peace Corps' earliest years.

0: Being a young adult in Bloomington or in Indiana or in the Midwest as a whole can give you complicated feelings. Some people love it, some people hate it. A lot of people find themselves saying, "Oh man, the Midwest is so boring. I need something to do." That's part of where DIY music scenes come from. DIY scenes are about having something to do in the Midwest. They're a cultural touchstone for cities like Bloomington, both big and small. You're not tied to big corporate music labels. It's about building community from the ground up, helping each other record music themselves, make their own merch, book their own tours. It's about friends, helping more friends. DIY music includes a bunch of genres, including hardcore, punk, indie rock, and shoegaze, just to name a few. There's a sense of pride that comes through with taking matters into your own hands to create art and build community. Bloomington's had a bustling DIY scene for a long time, and it has a particular name associated with it. There's a podcast called It's a Beautiful Day in the Gulch, and an album of the same exact name by hardcore punk band Laughing Gas. There's the song Gulch Brigade by hardcore band Full Stride. Those are all from the past 6 years, but it goes back even farther. Gulcher Records, the label that put out the Gizmos, one of Indiana's first punk bands, started in the 1970s. These days, you can see it on hardcore punk t-shirts and tote bags too. But why the word? Why do people keep calling Bloomington the Gulch? Miles Grimmer grew up in Franklin, Indiana. He was 18 when he was in college at IU in Bloomington. One day, he was visiting home when his uncle asked him,
1: "How's Bloomington? How's the Gulch?" We used to call it the Gulch.
0: The word stuck with him from that moment on. He got interested in Bloomington's history of DIY rock and started to learn more about it. That's when he found Gulcher Records. We'll come back to Miles. He's one of the people who ran with the word years later. Bloomington played an important role in the early days of punk rock in Indiana. Gulcher Records was a DIY record label and a zine that Bob Richert started in 1975. Richert was a grad student in geology, but he found himself spending more time spinning rock music at the campus radio station than studying rocks. By 1973, he discovered zines. It didn't take long for him to start Gulcher Magazine. That might be the first association in print of Bloomington and the word Gulch. But Richert didn't coin it. People had been calling Bloomington the Gulch already. He thinks it might be the terrain, but he admits he might be biased, since he arrived as a geology grad student. Some people think Gulcher Magazine and Gulcher Records were named after a book that came out the year before. Gulcher, by rock critic Richert Meltzer, is a collection of his sprawling thoughts on rock music and culture of the previous decade. Bob Richert insists that he didn't name the zine and the record label after Meltzer's book. One of the bands on Gulcher Records was the Gizmos. They put Bloomington on the map as an important place in DIY rock. Formed in 1976, the Gizmos have been called Bloomington's first punk band. They sang the song "The Midwest Can Be Alright."

0: That came out on a compilation album called Red Snert's The Sound of Gulcher in 1981. Dale Warrens was a part of the Gizmos at that point. He sang on that song. The thing is, the Midwest didn't always feel all right. Dale remembers what it was like being part of the first wave of punk rock in Indiana. It felt lonely. He felt like not many people cared about the bands he liked, like Sex Pistols and the Ramones. People really didn't get it.
1: We were the weird band on the bill. We were able to play most of the bars in town, but never more than once.
0: They actually did get the go back once. It was for a Battle of the Bands contest.
1: That night was kind of wild, but that would have been like just as school resumed 1979, and there was enough interest that slam dancing was sort of happening, and that got kind of out of hand. One of the organizers of the contest got got the wind knocked out of him, got cannonballed. Our set was closed down early, and it was, I don't want to say near riot, but it was very tense atmosphere. And we were subsequently banned, not just from playing there, but from entering the blooper.
0: At this point, it's the early 80s. The word gulch has taken on its first life in Bloomington. The gulch is shaping into the space for punks, weirdos, and freaks to be themselves. A lot of indie music comes from people who feel marginalized in society. This is a space for people to be accepted for who they are. It's graduating from just a word to be thrown around to almost a badge of honor. And then it disappears for a few decades. After both of them heard the word gulch thrown around for years in DIY music, it made its way into Miles and Alex's jokes when they'd be talking about the day they're having.
2: We used to say, like when we were hanging out and walking around and when it's a nice day out, we'd just always say, it's a beautiful day in the gulch. And it was sort of kind of like just a saying that we would throw around. And so we just decided to name it that.
0: Now it's the mid-20-teens. Remember Miles Grimmer? He's the college student whose uncle asked him about life in the Gulch. Now, he's the vocalist for a band called Laughing Gas. They're playing tons of DIY shows around Bloomington, and they've released their second EP, self-titled, as Laughing Gas.
3: I think in different periods of your life, it's pretty normal to have a sense of stuckness, and it's like the most frustrating thing. I think especially like, for me, it was like in my mid-20s. It's like transitioning out of this one stage of life, having anxiety about if my like life was aligning with my goals or whatever.
0: Grimmer hasn't always remembered the exact time, place, and feelings he had surrounding every song he's written. But with the song The Gulch, he did.
3: Yeah, that song is just like being bored. It's a song that's like about being bored in your town, and like everything feels similar, or it's like there's shifts in like the energy. People you know have moved away, or like things you like disappeared. But at the end of the day, it's still like, if you're still the same person in the shifting environment, I think there's a sense of frustration.
0: Miles is saying, what are you doing? I gotta get away. I can't escape this. Run in place. He's talking about how he feels living in Bloomington during this time in his life. Having feelings of frustration and stuckness, but eventually having a change of heart.
3: I think the refrain of that song is, there's nothing to do and it's a beautiful day in the Gulch. Which, you know, it speaks to, like, just being able to appreciate where you're at, even if it's, like, it feels whack in that moment. I also feel like it's kind of like the Gizmo song, The Midwest Can Be All Right. I see it as, like, a spiritual, no, yeah, it's kind of really draws inspiration from that line of thinking. It's like, I like the Midwest because there's nothing to do.
0: Right. At the same time, when Laughing Gas was recording It's a Beautiful Day in the Gulch, Miles and local poet Alex Wurchentruber started up a podcast of the same name. That was 2019.
2: We were just going to start a podcast loosely based on, like, life in Bloomington.
0: They wanted a nature element, so they record outside as they wandered around.
2: Just like, kind of like a friendship simulator.
0: The podcast feels like a chat show, but it's weirder than that. Every episode will start with a cold open of Alex reading a poem.
4: Gulch, a narrow, steep-sided ravine marking the course of a fast stream. Example, it's a beautiful day in the Gulch, and by Gulch, I mean Bloomington, Indiana. But also, I mean my mind. Today is a beautiful day inside of my head. I holler into the gully, it's a beautiful day in the Gulch.
0: Then they move into whatever topic they decide to sporadically talk about. Topics exploring questions like, how much does the moon weigh? Or do you swallow your gum? The podcast documents Alex and Miles as they find ways to entertain themselves in a seemingly boring town. By this point, the Gulch has morphed into this place for people working through their feelings about Bloomington or the Midwest. Both Alex and Miles are trying to find beauty in the mundaneness. After the pandemic, a new wave of punk and hardcore bands started to pop up around Bloomington. Chance Allen is part of the DIY scene of now. He started the DIY label RTR Tapes in 2022. He plays bass in Velocity, and he fronts the band's What Counts in full stride.
5: I've been into hardcore and part of hardcore since I was a kid, you know, 15 or 16. So, like, it's something that I, like, am very passionate about and care very deeply about, just, like, the ethos and the subculture surrounding it.
0: DIY shows tend to be anywhere between 40 to 50 people, but Chance was seeing these 100-person mosh fests even in the summer when the students are gone.
5: People just, like, actually getting into, like, hardcore and what it means just made me really excited and feel really good.
0: Chance was inspired by the scene that came before him. He was the next person to take the word Gulch and run with it. In October of that year, Full Stride released their debut EP, which has the song Gulch Brigade.
5: Yeah, I just kind of wrote that song when I was, like, feeling really good about it. And just, like, all, like, the whole sing-along part, like, the reaching, I'm reaching out part is just about, like, none of this stuff's ever going to be perfect, but you can find community here. You can be a part of something. Like, it's like me, like, inviting people to be part of the Gulch Brigade, so to speak. That was kind of my motivation behind the song and how that connects to, like, you know, all of that connects back to, like, loving where you live and being a part of something that's, like, your direct community, you know, and not just, like, something on the internet or, you know.
0: Gulch Brigade is a nickname for the Bloomington hardcore scene right now. This is the most recent use of the word, as other bands have started to use it in their own songs and merch too. The term takes on a broader meaning about community in the hardcore scene. It goes beyond Bloomington city lines to Indianapolis, or even other cities in the Midwest as a whole. Miles is in his 30s now. He's been in Bloomington since college. He believes in the idea of that location can influence art.
3: When we think of, like, the major cultural hubs of America, we think of New York or LA. But I think that sometimes when you live out there, your ideas are, you become too influenced by other people. And I think when, like, music from the Midwest or Bloomington or Indiana or other less populated areas, it's at its best when it is distinct and idiosyncratic, because, like the pace of life and the weather in the streets probably should influence you in some way. I also think another thing

0: Another thing I think about myself is like people say if you can make it in New York, you can make it anywhere. But really, I believe New York's probably the easiest place to make it. And if you can make it in the from the middle of nowhere, then you can make it anywhere. Like with what I do, like there is something that I find it interesting to like have motion when I live in the middle, seemingly in the middle of nowhere. It's not the middle of nowhere, but it
1: Yeah.
0: might seem like it.
1: Miles realized there's a certain charm about towns like Bloomington around the Midwest, creating art here.
0: When I am explaining to someone that I live in Bloomington, sometimes I feel compelled to justify it, but other times it's like, I like it here, and like, you don't get it. And like, you don't have to get it. Like, not everyone should get it. This idea of the gulch, by nature, it's kind of constrained. But true creativity comes from constraints. Like if you have a blank sheet of paper, like you don't know what you're gonna make, but like if somebody already doodled a line on it and you have and your task is to like build from that doodle, you might come up with ideas that you wouldn't have before.

it can feel like there's nothing to do in the Gulch. But that's exactly what's given people like Miles, Alex, and Chance an opportunity to figure themselves out creatively and make the most with what they do have. An opportunity to make the music, the poems, the podcasts that they want to make. An opportunity to build community from the ground up and learn what it means to make art in this part of the country. For these guys, at least, the Midwest can be all right.

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1: This is Bird Note. As a kid, artist David Shepherd would sketch all the flora and fauna he saw. His true love was for plants. But when he moved to Hawaii to study botany, he realized
2: Hawaii is special because its main character is birds. Birds were the dominant species in terms of animal life. And so all the plants really co-evolved with the birds. You can see that in just how specific the beaks of different species are to the shapes of the flowers here. And so that became part of my art.
1: David now designs aloha shirts featuring the native plants and wildlife of Hawaii. One design features the i'iwi, a Hawaiian honey creeper.
2: So the i'iwi birds dart from flower to flower to flower very quickly. Well, the Hawaiians saw this and they thought of the metaphor that it was like procreation, the metaphor for the health of the forest, because only in its procreation can it exist.
1: Then, hidden among the trees, David has drawn kahuli, or native land snails.
2: Their existence in the forest is special because if they were around, it was said that the forest would sing. And songs are also a very important element of Hawaiian culture because it's how things are passed on from generation to generation. It's how you communicate what the world is. So these snails are singing, right? And then you have the birds that are a symbolic of procreation. And so the combination is that this is Hawaii. This is the perpetuation of it.
1: See pictures of David's designs at our website, birdnote.org. I'm Mark Bramhill.
3: A huge statue has bitten the dust in Kolkata, and almost no one is shedding any tears. Sports Today describes it.
4: It has stood tall in front of the iconic Salt Lake Stadium in Kolkata for several years. In front of the VIP gate is the sculpture of a headless torso with two balls on its feet and the Biswa Bangla ball on the top of the waist.
3: It is hard to describe. Two muscled, veiny legs in white soccer shorts, and on top of the shorts, instead of a torso, a big ball like a globe. The Bengali letter Bo standing in for Bisho Bangla, or Bengal and the world. And when a new government came to power in the state recently,

0: recently ousting the old one, which had been here for 15 years, that statue was one of the first things to go. This is Sandeep Roy in Kolkata. The former chief minister of West Bengal, Mamata Banerjee, lamented, "I feel very bad." That's natural. The statue was apparently her brainchild. She had designed the logo on it. She said sports fans loved to take selfies with it. But few sympathized. Her government had removed a long-standing public art project as well, overnight. Poruma, a sculpture showing a tribal woman inspired by folk art. It was by renowned artist Shanu Lahiri, who had died the year before. It had become such a landmark since it was installed in 1987. The area had become known as Poruma Island. But it had to make way for one of the Bisho Bangla globes. Now one might say, what goes around, comes around. At that time, the artist Chitrabanu Mojumdar had told the Times of India, "In the US, minimalist sculptor Richard Serra's works have often courted controversy and led to public debate. Why can't that happen here?" He was probably referring to the Tilted Ark affair. In 1981, Serra installed a 15-ton rusting steel slab that cut across Federal Plaza in Lower Manhattan. He didn't think public art had to necessarily beautify public space. He wanted to disrupt it instead. Many New Yorkers didn't agree. New York Times art critic Grace Gluck called it an awkward, bullying piece that may conceivably be the ugliest outdoor art in the city. Employees of the government offices around the plaza collected signatures demanding its removal. It led to a hearing and heated debates, as recounted in the documentary Tilted Ark. Some government officials panned it.
1: Abstract art is fine and dandy, but when the public puts its money up for it, I think it ought to have some say in the matter.
0: The jury voted to remove the sculpture. Serra sued, citing his right to free speech, but to no avail. The sculpture belonged to the government, not him.
2: Obviously, I hope the ark is removed and auctioned off if possible. There is no shame in admitting a $175,000 mistake.
0: One night, it was cut up and hauled away to a scrap metal yard. Serra protested, but to no avail.
3: I can't live in a country that commissions my art, invites me to the White House, shakes my hand, and tears my work down.
0: And Serra warned against valuing art via referendum.
3: You know, if you had a referendum between a slot machine and Beethoven, there'd be no Beethoven.
0: It all raises an interesting question about public art, whether in Kolkata or New York. What is the real purpose of public art? In India, most of the time, it's either about beautification or it's just a monument to patriotism. In fact, public art in India these days tends to believe bigger is always better. India has the world's tallest, second tallest, and third tallest sitting statues. Public art in general is not something born out of public discussion, input, and demand. The former government had promised to make Kolkata into London, and as part of that project, it had installed mini Big Ben clock towers all over the city. And as a gift for soccer lovers, a statue of football great Messi when he visited the city. Now the Messi statue is gone as well, as part of the public art change sweeping the city. When the minister says the football statue was ugly, few disagreed. However, when a minister says it will be replaced by something more aesthetically pleasing, many are wary as they brace themselves for more giant statues, just playing a different political

0: When my mom's car ran out of gas, we stopped in the middle of the street.
1: When I dropped a flashlight on my toe, and I went to the doctor, and the doctor said they had to cut off my nail.
2: And I was playing Xbox, and a character jumps out on the screen and yells.
3: When I cracked my head open, I thought I would lose all my blood.
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1: It's some of the most exciting and explosive music in the world, and it's coming from south of the border. 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
1: Life on Earth is amazingly resilient. Organisms known as extremophiles survive in caves stretching thousands of feet into the Earth's crust, in deserts that go decades without rain, under high pressures kilometers deep in the sea, in toxic waste dumps that are entirely unnatural and inconceivably inhospitable. These tiny extremophilic organisms can live and persist, even thrive, in environments we would consider dire. If life lingers on the peripheries of our world, maybe there's a chance that life exists elsewhere in the universe. I'm Jan Levin, and this is The Joy of Why, a podcast from Quantum Magazine, where I take turns at the mic with my co-host, Steve Strogatz, exploring the biggest questions in math and science today. In this episode, we talk to astrobiologist and speleologist, that is to say, cave explorer, Penelope Boston, Penny to her friends. We ask her, what can extremophiles teach us about the fascinating breadth and immense diversity of life on Earth? And how can this knowledge help us recognize life beyond our planet? Penny studies the microbiology of cave environments to understand the potential for life in the subsurface of other worlds. She was a professor and co-founder of the Cave and Karst Studies Program at New Mexico Tech, served as associate director of the National Cave and Karst Research Institute, and was the former director of the NASA Astrobiology Institute. She is known for exploring some of the toughest caves in the world. Penny, it's so great to speak with you. Thanks for joining us.
2: Hi, Jana. It's really a lovely opportunity to get to chat with you about some of my favorite weird organisms and how they fit into astrobiology.
1: Yeah, I was very excited about this topic. I remember the first time that I learned that there were microorganisms in deep hydrothermal vents, essentially metabolizing hydrogen. We often think of life forms as metabolizing organic material. And so some of these extremophiles are not metabolizing organic material. It's like they're gleaning electricity from rocks and other minerals. And I'm wondering, how surprising was this discovery to, say, experts who were considering just discovering other life forms on Earth?
2: It was really eye-opening. You know, the early work on the hydrothermal vents in the 1970s was very early in my career. I was a student. And that was the first inkling that we had that maybe organisms could make a living in a way that was not dependent directly on sunlight driving photosynthesis. So that was very formative, really, for the science that came after.
1: I like this concept that they're making a living.
2: We all have to do that.
1: We all have to do it. It's all about resources, right?
2: It is. It totally is.
1: So do you have a favorite extremophile? And regardless, can you give us a description of the kind of range or examples of extremophiles that we might not be aware of?
2: Oh, my gosh. Do I have a favorite extremophile? No, really, all of them. They're all my babies. I love the organisms that seem to be involved in the transformation of some minerals into ores that we actually mine. So even copper ores, to me, seem to be a product of microbial manipulation. There are organisms that are happy being frozen in permafrost for tens of thousands of years and are still viable. There are the organisms we studied in the very hot caves in Chihuahua, the NICA system, where we were able to extract organisms from being trapped in these very gigantic crystals there. I mean, I think that organisms living and surviving for very long geological periods of time is something that is a new forefront for us in geomicrobiology and astrobiology to look for.
1: Wow, amazing. And then I guess I'm wondering about the sorts of conditions in which we find extremophiles, especially those that are not extracting organic material.
2: Yeah, you know, it may go incredibly far back in the history of life on our planet. We are human-centric for obvious reasons, because we're humans, right? So we're used to eating food, and that's already fixed energy for us. And then we burn that with various metabolic processes, and we breathe oxygen and so forth. But if you hark back 3 to 4 billion years ago, when our planet was young, there was no free oxygen. So the type of photosynthesis that drives most of our food chains on Earth now was not possible. It was not happening. So other molecules were being used besides water, hydrogen sulfide being one of them.
1: So this was before there were organisms that photosynthesized at all?
2: This was early on, when the form of photosynthesis that organisms were beginning to develop actually relied on non-oxygen, non-water. And so it was splitting other molecules like hydrogen sulfide. At the time, there were also lots of chemically reduced conditions rather than oxidized conditions. And the early organisms were making use of energy sources that were much more varied than we commonly think now. But those organism types, those metabolic pathways, they're still with us. They've just been pushed to the edges of our biosphere because of the dominance of the oxygen atmosphere that we now have.
1: This is fascinating. So these were multicellular organisms or single-celled organisms?
2: No, single-celled organisms persisted for a very long time. Just recently, there's been new clues as to when the first possible multicellular organisms arose. And it's a little bit earlier than we thought.
1: Oh, wow.
2: So that's a major find, just literally in the last couple of months. But for a very long time, single cells were the lifestyle that everybody was practicing. And it took quite a while to figure out how to even make, you know, strings of yourself to be multicellular at that very low level.
1: Mm-hmm. And to make that energetically favorable.
2: Yes, yes. How can you compete? Because, you know, if you're a tiny organism, you got a very lean diet. When you're in an environment where you have to extract energy from minerals or abiotic gases, it's much easier if you're chomping down on organics. You get more bang for the buck if you eat, you know, a cheese sandwich than you do if you chew a bunch of rock.
1: I've always found that to be the case.
2: Yeah, absolutely.
1: So if I'm understanding correctly, really, we didn't have the proper atmosphere that we have now, and we didn't have oceans. So this is really early in the Earth's history.
2: Well, we had oceans. We needed water. There's a lot of thinking about when the oceans started to happen. That's very unclear. So there's the idea that the volatiles, including water, outgassed from the early Earth, which was made out of all these sort of chunks of stuff that came together to form Earth and the other planets. And that when all those pieces stuck together, at some point they reach enough mass that the gravitational effect is enough to start helping the planet differentiate into layers of material. As part of that process, you would get outgassing of these vaporous compounds, including water, and eventually you get oceans. There's a competing theory, and both of them may be true, that you're getting a large amount of the water from impacting objects after the Earth mostly came together. We don't really have it nailed down, and I suspect it's probably both. Right?
1: It's
2: not a simple answer. So it took a long time to get the oceans together. And that was necessary to have liquid water, because our type of life is based on liquid water.
1: Now, these very early extremophiles, did they rely on water, even if they were metabolizing leaner systems like minerals, rocks, electricity?
2: They did, because we're made out of water.
1: So they needed it for their cellular structure,
2: yes,
1: even if they didn't need it energetically.
2: We are all creatures that are basically bigger or smaller bags of water with stuff dissolved in it, with structures that help the chemistry happen. Those structures probably became more elaborate over time, but the basic notion of a bag of soup is really what we all are.
1: And then once they have this sort of soup, these salty soups, they're able to conduct electricity. Is that kind of the major way that they were gleaning energy from things like hydrothermal vents or just raw minerals?
2: So minerals laying around don't do much. You have to chemically react them in some way. The way life eventually learned to do this was by being clever and forming proteins that fold up into complex shapes. And those proteins, they can then catalyze or start the process of different chemical transformations. We don't know what the sequence really was. And I suspect that when you have a laboratory the size of a planet, you've probably got more than one kind of experiment going on at a time. My suspicion is that all these different kinds of chemical, natural experiments were going on, becoming more and more complicated over time. And the minute you get even molecules that are different from one another, they still need to grab stuff from their environment in order to make more molecules. Even maybe before you have what we would call living organisms in the sense that we now understand that, natural selection comes into the picture pretty early.
1: I've heard that there's a Nobel Prize-winning physiologist, Albert Szent-Györgyi, who said once that life is nothing but an electron looking for a place to rest. Do you share this sentiment?
2: Not exactly. All right. I think that he's representative of a time where we were trying to be as reductionist as possible, which is a very powerful science tool to get your teeth into a problem. But what we know about the real natural world is that it's a complex system in the mathematical sense of that. And so really, there's no single level of complexity that holds the entire answer. And so that's a piece of the puzzle. And it's true that organisms live by shuffling electrons around, but they couldn't do that if there weren't all these other levels of complexity that we see in the mature system. So we've come a long way in our thinking about how to really work with complex systems. It's really hard. It's easier to make a simple system, like in a physics experiment, where you can control all the conditions. But folks, life is not like that.
1: That's what electrons want to do. They want to go from a high energy state to a low energy state. So the physicist in me imagines the Big Bang, high energy, and we're just trying to drop down ever since then.
2: Right. That's exactly right. The way I think of life is inside every organism, no matter how complex or relatively simple it is a temporary place where the organism keeps entropy at bay.
1: Fascinating. Mm-hmm.
2: It exports waste, takes in energy, and makes a more ordered system on the inside of an organism at the expense of the external environment. When that organism dies, of course, entropy wins in the end, as we know. But it's a temporary suspension of entropy within the organism.
1: Absolutely. Now, do you think that all life as we know it might have evolved from extremophiles?
2: Oh, yes. I think if you had a time machine and you were able to go back and directly interrogate that very early Earth environment, that you would find way more metabolic pathways than we even know now. So we have the relic extremophile complement that have survived in spite of the changing planetary conditions over time. And people are doing amazing work trying to dig in to bug guts, as I call them, to look at the DNA and look at the history of how these metabolic pathways have evolved. Not only the genomic work, but the proteomics and even other molecules that are complex carbohydrates and so forth, to try to figure out who's related to who. But there have to be missing gaps. And so it's hard to infer that. But just looking at the history of the planet itself, it had conditions that are extreme from our point of view in the modern world.
1: Mm-hmm. And can you point to strands of human DNA that we can identify as, aha, that was an ancient extremophile?
2: Oh, yes. There are wonderful schemes that have been published that show how much DNA we personally, our species, shares with bacteria.
1: Mm-hmm.
2: I think of mitochondria as being such an amazing transformation. The great evolutionary biologist Lynn Margulis had a real hard time trying to persuade people in the 60s
1: Absolutely.
2: That symbiosis was the way that big cells came together. So that was another leap. But yeah, if you go way back, everybody was chewing rocks and slurping gas and probably early organisms clinging to, you know, minerals for some of their structure, even that's been suggested.
1: And as life became more abundant in what we obviously in a biased way called a temperate environment, because it's temperate for us.
2: Right.
1: Did extremophiles then get pushed in some sense to the periphery, or have they always just kind of lived where they're happy? And it just took us a long time to realize they had endured.
2: Yeah, I think, Jana, it's a bit of both. When you got the so-called oxygen revolution, when oxygen, you know, accumulated as a byproduct of water-splitting photosynthesis, which took a long time because it had to oxidize the whole ocean first.
1: Wow, yeah, that's a project.
2: Yeah, you know, so that took a heck of a long time. So in some sense, a lot of those niches were displaced by organisms that could tolerate an oxygen environment. It's not an either-or thing. So you can see that, you know, some organisms are perfectly happy sniffing in the oxygen that we have at Earth's surface right now. But there are a lot that are so-called microaerophils, and they tolerate oxygen, but at lower levels, varying levels. So I think that that's putative evidence that organisms that were extremophiles that did not tolerate oxygen, they got pushed to the margins. But they also proliferated in niches where oxygen doesn't penetrate.
1: And in your work, you explore these really difficult to explore caves. Why are caves of particular interest in your area of expertise? What is unique about subterranean microbiology?
2: Yeah, I mean, so I could just regale you for hours, but I will spare you. I'll just hit on the high points. There are some really clear advantages. One is that you can consider a cave a semi-closed system. And when you look at the genetics of the organisms that we find there, we find vast biodiversity. And we also find that most of the organisms are not the ones that we find on the surface, even on the surface right over a given cave. So what that says to us is that however organisms get into a cave, they're immediately subject to really different conditions. And that promotes an evolutionary pace that pushes them in the direction of becoming a very unique little biosphere, miniature ecosystem, and that each cave has the potential for doing that. And so I think of them as little baby planets that we can study.
1: And they're different from cave to cave.
2: Yes. People have a really simplified idea of caves. So we all grew up as kids going into caves as summer holiday entertainments. And I always thought they were fascinating, but it wasn't until I started to go into caves all around the world that I saw how diverse they are. So there's hot ones, and there's cold ones, and there's ones that contain ice, and there's ones that are saturated with, to us, a poisonous environment, either high CO2 or high hydrogen sulfide or weird aldehydes or something. Some of them are wet, and some of them are dry, and some of them are in deserts, and some of them are on high mountains where you have to go down a kilometer through ice to get to the inside of the cave. So each one of those combinations is like a whole separate extreme environment.
1: They're like wild terrariums.
2: Yes, that's exactly it.
1: So there's biodiversity not only among the caves, they're biodiverse.
2: Yes.
1: But also within the caves, there's tremendous biodiversity.
2: Yes, there is. Some caves are extremely large, like Leche Guía here in New Mexico, where I am located. It's one of the larger caves in the world, and it has tremendous diversity in terms of the mineralogy that's in there. And also, because there are these evolutionary pressures and because organisms in a cave have limited ways of getting around, it makes these little evolutionary mini pockets, as I think of them. So if we look at the diversity in one patch, and then we go a few hundred meters away, we can find a very different complement of microorganisms. So they're chopped up environments.
1: And they all source energy in different ways. Would you call all of these organisms in these caves extremophilic?
2: It depends. So if you're an organism in a cave, your biggest challenge is making a living with energy, because there's a limited amount of organic material that comes into you. Some caves are richer than others. You know, if you've got a cave with a river flowing through it that sources from the surface, you've got quite a reasonable amount of organic material coming in. But if you're a cave in Saudi Arabia, you have whatever ancient carbon might be trapped in the rocks, and the bioproductivity of your friends who are munching down the minerals and making biomass. So life as a organism that needs organic material becomes harder. Most caves have at least some so-called heterotrophs, which means that you have to have organic carbon. And so it's a mix. And the more harsh the conditions are in the cave with respect to nutrients of the organic sort, the more it's pushed in the direction of organisms that are using non-organic materials for energy.
1: Now, what drew your attention to cave microbiology?
2: Well, Mars. I had been working on what we used to call exobiology. Now it's usually referred to as astrobiology ever since my earliest days. In fact, I fell in love with the idea when I was a little kid. In the early 1990s, with a couple of colleagues, we were sort of digesting what had been learned about Mars so far, and the fact that the surface is, what can I call it, a blasted, cold, dry hellhole.
1: Mm-hmm.
2: And so the potential for living organisms was not promising, probably off the table. But we began to think about the subsurface, because here on Earth, people were beginning to look at the subsurface for microorganisms more seriously. You know, when I was a student in the 70s, basically the story was, well, you go down about a meter or so into the soil, and basically the microorganisms die out, and there's nobody home. Because we weren't thinking about the deep subsurface, we weren't thinking about caves, we weren't thinking about rock fractures. So it was a revolution in thought that was going on at the time. And so we were looking for ways to get into Earth's subsurface, but drilling is very expensive. And we were all young investigators. So we thought, oh, wow, caves. And then we saw a National Geographic special on TV that talked about Leche Guía Cave right here in New Mexico. And boy, that clicked. That was it.
1: So you went running.
2: We went running, and we knew nothing, and we weren't prepared, and it was a horrible trip. We all got injured or an infection or something.
1: You brought some back with you.
2: Yes, yes.
1: So do you still believe that subterranean Martian surface holds promise for life?
2: I do, but I think it's going to be very deep. Deeper than our current near-term or even mid-term capabilities to get in there to find it.
1: Are there other moons, planets, promising exoplanets beyond our solar system where you think that there's a good likelihood to search for these kinds of extremophiles?
2: Oh, yes. In the astrobiology community, both at NASA and other space agencies around the world and academia and national labs were all thinking about the icy moons that appear to have an interior fluid. And we call them ocean worlds. I mean, as a cave person, I think of them as ice-covered, fluid-containing planet-sized caves because they're closed to some extent to materials and energy exchange with the outside. But whatever you call them, the fact that there are these intriguing environments where we know, for example, Enceladus, the tiny moon, a beautiful glowing white object around Saturn, has fractures that are poofing out materials. And the wonderful Cassini mission detected that there were organics in those. I mean, that's clearly a high priority. Europa, the first moon to have been identified as having a fluid interior back from the Voyager missions around those bodies, gave rise to that understanding. So those are high targets for us in astrobiology. How to actually study them? Boy, that's a technological feat still to be cracked.
1: I can imagine. And that's just in our solar system. And now we know that there might be more planets in our Milky Way galaxy than there are stars, which is to say hundreds of billions of planets.
2: Yeah, I mean, it's so exciting. You know, it's so exciting, Jana, because my lifetime has spanned so many amazing scientific revelations, but nothing more exciting than the fact that we now have confirmed planets around other stars. And that was a hypothesis when I was in high school.
1: That's right.
2: You know, and seeing this develop, our galaxy is opening up to us. And we have new fabulous tools like James Webb Space Telescope and others coming down the pike in the future. So I want to live 500 years or more so that I can see how it all turns out.
1: So you must believe that life will be recognizable to us. How will we recognize it if it's so on the border of what's organic and what's inorganic in its processes? What tools could we possibly use to assess this?
2: Yeah, that's a fabulous question. We wrestle with this. I mean, this is a great deal of the ongoing work of astrobiology is to figure that out. So we have wonderful knowledge now about Earth's life processes. The particulars of those are fascinating and enriching and wonderful for us. But our task in astrobiology is to take what we know that we can reduce to as general a principle as we can. Things like an organism has to get energy. It has to do something with waste. It has to be able to store information so it can make more of itself. How can we take what people are beginning to call agnostic biosignatures, signatures of life that don't depend on the precise nature of the chemical interactions, but really have a very sound base in physics and in what the resources would be for energy and materials in a given planetary habitat type, even though that may be radically different from anything we have on Earth, even in extreme environments here. We're trying to pull out what are the unifying concepts that we can use to allow us to recognize lifelike processes, even if it's made out of silicon. Who knows? We start with what we know. We start with Earth life, but we have to keep our imaginations really flexible.
1: So instead of bags of soup with water as a base, we could imagine discovering bags of soup with silicon as a base.
2: Maybe. Bags of liquid ammonia-based soup at very low temperatures. Yeah.
1: Fascinating.
2: I mean, there are some fundamentals, and we don't know the degree to which we have those. It could be that, you know, certain behavioral patterns and some of the work that I've done with my colleagues look at even physical arrangements of organisms that we see in many, many different environments at many different scales. So it may even be that there are some kind of resource-seeking behaviors that cause the construction of certain recognizable structures. We don't know. We're just sticking our toes into the ocean of complexity of that, but it's a fascinating challenge, though.
1: Absolutely. Now, what do you think when people hypothesize that there could be life in the sun, in the sort of photosphere of the sun? Do you think that's absurd because of the lack of sort of cellular materials?
2: No, I don't think it's absurd. I think it depends on what you're calling life. So we have this conundrum in biology and astrobiology that has beset biology for the last 100+ years. And, you know, what is life? What are the characteristics that make something alive? We started with a laundry list of characteristics that are common for Earth life. But I think that I call them lifelike processes. And for me, processing of something is necessary, and controlling the environment at some level is necessary. Is that a lifelike process? I don't know. But I would be willing to consider it on a spectrum of what I call lifiness. There are high lifiness processes and low lifiness processes. Natural crystal precipitation, where you get the geometry coming together, that's low lifiness. But that doesn't mean that it hasn't interacted with life. It has. Microorganisms affect how a crystal in its environment will grow because it shifts the thermodynamics of the system. It shifts the chemistry. So life in the sun, I don't know. There have been several good science fiction stories written about that.
1: So you talk about low lifiness and high lifiness, and I have intuitively a sense of what you mean by that. But is there a way in which you really understand how there became a transition from not life to low lifiness and then to high lifiness?
2: I think the crux of the matter is really the ability to store information. Our type of life does it with DNA now. There are theories about it first being encoded in RNA, which can function both as a information storage and as a functional molecule like proteins now do. That's one theory. There's another theory that the structure was provided, the information storage was molecules sticking to certain kinds of electrically complicated, structurally complicated clays. But whatever it was, the degree of lifiness to me hangs on the ability to store information and transmit that information and to perpetuate those information patterns.
1: Do you think that there's a likeliness, not just that there's extremophiles out there in the universe in this rich exoplanetary terrain, but that it will have also made the crossover to complex life?
2: Oh, yes. I think it's a numbers game, Jana. You know, what you pointed out before, the fact that we probably have more planets than stars, even in our own galaxy, not to mention all the other bajillion galaxies out there. It's out there. The question is, how do we find it? It becomes very challenging. Even imagining our future advanced telescopic tools to perceive the signatures of life at a planetary scale from the vast distances that we are, even to the closest exoplanets. So it's a different kind of challenging, a challenge that requires a whole planetary signal like we have here on Earth. I have this lifelong bet with my friend Seth Shostak, who is one of the senior scientists at the SETI Institute looking for intelligent life. And I told him, I think that we may find signs of life on an exoplanet before we actually crack the case here in our own solar system, because we have so many exoplanets. And here, we in order to detect life, it's going to be cryptic, you know, it's going to be subsurface, or it's going to be very relict on the other bodies in our solar system. So we'll see.
1: Mm-hmm. When we explore the solar system, also, we can send probes there and dig up samples. But does that introduce the possibility that we've contaminated other planets? I mean, is it possible we've seeded Mars with terrestrial extremophiles that will survive?
2: Well, undoubtedly, Earth organisms have been transported on earlier spacecraft. The reasoning for why that would not have materially contaminated Mars, for example, is that Mars is such a harsh environment on the surface. But as we go forward, we have to worry about what you're talking about, which is, we call it in the business, planetary protection. Planetary protection means keeping Earth safe from any organisms that we may return to Earth to study, and keeping a planetary body safe from contaminating organisms that we may transfer. We have to worry about this extremely when we begin to drill down to icy aquifer layers in Mars. So a lot of work has been done on that. There's also an international organization that deals with all things space on an international level called COSPAR. And COSPAR has a special section worrying about planetary protection. I've done a lot of work on those issues myself. So it's something we take tremendously seriously.
1: So what did you think about this moon mission? I believe it was an Israeli mission that sent tardigrades, tiny extremo-tolerant organisms, also known as water bears, to the moon and then crashed, possibly ejecting the tardigrades. Is that a concern for you, or do you have this sort of same sense? Well, it's very unlikely they'd survive on that harsh surface, but we got to do better going forward.
2: It's very unlikely that they would survive on the moon in any significant duration. This is not a NASA opinion, but my personal opinion is that you should never take the life of any organisms, no matter how small, for a stunt. And to me, this was not a legitimate scientific enterprise. What was the point of this? We know that tardigrades are not going to survive very well on the moon, not unless you created some kind of habitat for them. So I think it was a waste of a bunch of good tardigrades, and I am a huge tardigrade fan.
1: They are adorable.
2: Yeah, they are completely adorable. I have stuffed ones right here in my office. I hope that future tardigrade experiments on the moon are done in a proper way, where there's some point to seeing how they respond to the lower gravity, some aspects of the radiation environment. We're about to fly yeast and plant experiments on the moon. These are all legitimate, but just sending them there for the heck of it, not a fan.
1: Now, there's an even more extreme view about life in the solar system, and one that suggests that maybe extremophiles hitchhiked on an asteroid to get here in the first place. And the idea of panspermia, that maybe we are aliens already. We are evidence of extraterrestrial life. What do you think of that idea?
2: I think it's possible. When I first started contemplating it many years ago, we didn't have a mechanism. And a lot of the ways that it was suggested that panspermia might happen were pretty goofy. But the big breakthrough came really when we discovered that one class of meteorite appeared to have been blasted off Mars, and some small portion of that material made it to Earth. These are the so-called SNC or SNC meteorites. And that was a revelation, because what that caused people to do, like orbital dynamicists and so forth, was to actually work the issues that you would need to figure out whether or not that was physically possible. Could a big impacting asteroid blasting in to Mars, for which we know there have been many large impacts, would that debris have made its way to Earth? And the answer is yes. It was very plausible. And now, of course, we have this relatively big collection of SNC meteorites that have been gathered on Earth. So we have, you know, DoorDash delivery of little bits of Mars that have been brought to Earth for us to look at. Now, they've been through a lot. It's not like going to Mars and digging up a bit and going, oh, yeah, well, we can tell everything, because they've been through a lot of trauma. But nevertheless, that was a revolutionary finding.
1: Is there any reason to suppose life would do better emerging on Mars than it would emerging on Earth?
2: Maybe. It really depends on what school of thought you are in terms of the temperature regime and the conditions on early Mars. Early Mars clearly was much more similar to Earth in its early history. Now it has lost its atmosphere, its ability to retain heat and modulate the temperature and retain water vapor in the atmosphere and liquid bodies. But we see the evidence of that in the past. So we don't know. If we are ever lucky enough to actually find organisms that are either well-preserved enough to investigate or perhaps even still living in the deep Martian subsurface, we can look at how they're put together. Are we related? Are we not related?
1: Now, let's say we make this discovery and we find alien life form, however small, however different. What do you think it's going to mean to us as a society, you know, a species on a planet brimming with life, if we were to make that discovery?
2: Boy, you know, I think about that all the time. No surprise. I don't know. Those of us who are involved in science, who are members of the public, who are interested in science, I think it will be literally earth-shaking. But there are many people on Earth who are not interested in that. They're not engaged in that. That's not part of their daily life. How will they respond? Will they just yawn and go, "We don't care"? Will they think of it as something evil? I really can't predict.
1: Mm-hmm. And they might just reject the reality of the discovery altogether.
2: Yes.
1: And we still have people who are proponents of a flat Earth or think the universe is 6,000 years old. So people can be resistant.
2: Science cannot compete with a deeply held other mythology or bias.
1: Yeah. Now, a question we like to ask our guests here on The Joy of Why is, what about your work and your exploration brings you joy?
2: Oh, gosh, everything. I love beauty, and I find beauty everywhere in the natural world. I love just being in nature. I love going to places that are so different that it shifts my thinking. As a kid reading science fiction, that's what I wanted to do, was go explore other planets. And I feel that I've achieved that on Earth because caves are so different from the surface. And so, really, I'm a cheap date. You know, it doesn't take much to make me happy. Seriously.
1: Just alien life forms.
2: Yeah,
1: just or subterranean exploration. Forget the dinner and a movie. We've been chatting with astrobiologist and cave specialist Penny Boston. Penny, thank you so much for this fascinating conversation.
2: Oh, my pleasure. Lovely to talk to you, Jana.
1: Lovely to talk to you. Thanks for listening. If you're enjoying The Joy of Why and you're not already subscribed, hit the subscribe or follow button where you're listening. You can also leave a review for the show. It helps people find this podcast. The Joy of Why is a podcast from Quanta Magazine, an editorially independent publication supported by the Simons Foundation. 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The Joy of Why is produced by PRX Productions. The production team is Caitlin Folds, Livia Brock, Genevieve Sponsler, and Merritt Jacob. 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Morgan Church and Edwin Ochoa provided additional assistance. From Quanta Magazine, John Rennie and Thomas Lynn provided editorial guidance with support from Matt Carlstrom, Samuel Velasco, Arlene Santana, and Megan Wilcoxon. Samir Patel is Quanta's editor-in-chief. Our theme music is from APM Music. Julian Lynn came up with the podcast name. The episode art is by Peter Greenwood, and our logo is by Jackie King and Christina Armitage. Special thanks to the Columbia Journalism School and Bert Odom Reed at the Cornell Broadcast Studios. I'm your host, Jana Levin. If you have any questions or comments for us, please email us at quanta@simonsfoundation.org. 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
6: This is Bird Note. Ornithologist and poet J. Drew Lanham often writes about his experience as a Black man in the outdoors, both the joy of being in nature and the racism he faces in the field. Sometimes that's led him to bird in places that others might overlook. And one time, looking for sparrows inspired a poem celebrating these little brown birds.
7: Sparrow envy. Were I the sparrow, brown-backed, skittish, and small, I would find haven in thorniest thickets, search far and wide for fields lain fallow, treasure the unkempt, worship the unmown, covet the weed-strewn row. I would slink between sedges, chip unseen from brambles, skulk deep within hedges, and desire the ditches grown wild. I would find great joy in the mist-sodden morning, sing humble pleas from the highest weeds, and plead for the gray days to stay.
6: 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I'm Mark Bramhill.
8: Due process. What is it? Who gets it? I'm Robert Reich, and this is a short take from Inequality Media and KALW. There's been some misinformation about this fundamental right that's guaranteed by the U.S. Constitution.
9: Your Secretary of State says everyone who's here, citizens and non-citizens, deserve due process. Do you agree, Mr. President?
10: I don't know. I'm not a lawyer.
8: Well, I am a lawyer, and I've argued before the Supreme Court. The Fifth Amendment to the Constitution explicitly says no person shall be deprived of life, liberty, or property without due process of law. If you're an immigrant who has been detained by ICE, you are entitled to a notice of the charges against you. The government must also provide you with a charging document, often called a notice to appear, outlining the reasons for potential deportation. You have the right to present evidence before an

0: judge to show why you should not be deported. You might be seeking asylum, for example, or have a student visa or green card, and you have the right to appeal the decision to a higher court. You cannot simply be ripped off the streets and deported without a chance to defend yourself. That would be a clear violation of due process. Our country was founded on the idea that government cannot arbitrarily take away your rights and that everyone has a right to defend themselves. And that really means everyone. The word person in the Fifth Amendment makes no distinction between citizens and non-citizens. And the Supreme Court has reaffirmed this multiple times. Conservative and liberal justices have agreed. Due process is a fundamental constitutional protection to ensure that all of us can maintain our life, liberty, and our property, regardless of who we are or where we come from. Sporting events bring us together, but nowadays, a trip to the big game is out of reach for many Americans.
1: I'm Robert Reich, and this is a short take from Inequality Media and KALW.
0: Sports are a big business, and most teams are owned by billionaires or investment groups that want to squeeze as much profit out of fans as possible. Ticket prices alone have skyrocketed in recent years, but the price gouging doesn't end there. When you're at the game to watch your favorite team, you're a captive customer. Teams know they can charge you an arm and a leg on concessions. When you add everything up, it costs the average family of four a fortune to attend a single game. But here's the kicker. You've already paid most of these billionaire team owners with your tax dollars. In the last few decades, professional sports teams have raked in over $30 billion in public funds to help build major league arenas. Sports teams and their billionaire owners have taken advantage of all sorts of sweetheart land deals, property tax breaks, and other public funding. It's bad enough that we're subsidizing extremely profitable sports teams with our tax dollars, but we're letting them charge us $17 for a beer and $11 for a damn hot dog? There's a way to tackle this. States and cities should pass what are known as street pricing laws for any stadium or venue that receives public funding from taxpayers. This would require that stadium food and drink be sold at prices comparable to nearby bars or restaurants outside the stadiums. Street pricing is already being used effectively at some airports across the country. Look, sports teams that are getting big taxpayer subsidies for their stadiums shouldn't be allowed to just rip off the public, not at the concession stand, and not at the box office either. Sporting events bring us together, but nowadays, a trip to the big game is out of reach for many Americans.
1: I'm Robert Reich, and this is a short take from Inequality Media and KALW.
0: Sports are a big business, and most teams are owned by billionaires or investment groups that want to squeeze as much profit out of fans as possible. Ticket prices alone have skyrocketed in recent years, but the price gouging doesn't end there. When you're at the game to watch your favorite team, you're a captive customer. Teams know they can charge you an arm and a leg on concessions. When you add everything up, it costs the average family of four a fortune to attend a single game. But here's the kicker. You've already paid most of these billionaire team owners with your tax dollars. In the last few decades, professional sports teams have raked in over $30 billion in public funds to help build major league arenas. Sports teams and their billionaire owners have taken advantage of all sorts of sweetheart land deals, property tax breaks, and other public funding. It's bad enough that we're subsidizing extremely profitable sports teams with our tax dollars, but we're letting them charge us $17 for a beer and $11 for a damn hot dog? There's a way to tackle this. States and cities should pass what are known as street pricing laws for any stadium or venue that receives public funding from taxpayers. This would require that stadium food and drink be sold at prices comparable to nearby bars or restaurants outside the stadiums. Street pricing is already being used effectively at some airports across the country. Look, sports teams that are getting big taxpayer subsidies for their stadiums shouldn't be allowed to just rip off the public, not at the concession stand, and not at the box office either.
2: Becoming Wise is supported by

0: by the Fetzer Institute.
1: I've had hundreds of big conversations, and my conversation partners share wisdom I carry with me wherever I go. Jennifer Michael Hecht is a poet, a philosopher, and a historian, and suicide has touched her life as it has touched many of ours. She wants to change the way we talk to ourselves and each other about suicide, starting with her insistence that we believe each other into being. This is Becoming Wise. I'm Krista Tippett.

0: the discussion you want to have is not so much against suicide, but for staying alive for each other. It's choosing life.
1: It's choosing living.
0: Choosing staying alive.
1: Choosing staying alive. And yes, I thought of myself as an individual before I started doing this thinking in a way that I no longer do, and I feel better. And it doesn't really mean you have to go out and do a lot of communal things, though all sorts of studies show that will help. Force yourself to go be with other people is a good start. But it's also just this internal thing where I notice more that I'm part of this human thing and that there's no such thing as wasted contributions. And so it really is, it's a better feeling about what we are and what we're doing. And most people through history had it without trying, because they lived in tiny communities that were besieged by either drought or flood or whatever, and they had to work together to do anything, and they were more aware of their connection to each other. And Nowadays we're very...
0: In a way, that connection was also just forced on them, right? It wasn't optional.
1: Right.
0: It's optional for us, yeah.
1: It's optional, and I suggest taking that option whenever you want, but just be more aware that we have these all sorts of secret web-like connections to each other, and that sometimes when you can't see what's important about you, other people can.
0: That's wonderful. There's a line in your book that here's what you say: we are indebted to one another, and the debt is a kind of faith, a beautiful, difficult, strange faith. We believe each other into being.
1: Yeah. We do believe each other into being. Imagine yourself alone on this planet. Would anything be the same? Would you wash a dish? Would you think about productivity? Would you think about when you slept? How would you conceive of what your life means? It's like a little kid left alone in a house, a sudden shock of existential distress. We make the meaning for each other, and the culture makes the meaning. And we have these friendships in our head of people who thought life was really terrible and yet decided that, you know, this beauty in it and this communalism. So I certainly believe we believe each other into being. We are not much when we're not in the eyes of someone else, at least some of the time.
0: Jennifer Michael Hecht is the author of Stay, A History of Suicide and the Philosophies Against It. Becoming Wise is produced at On Being Studios, which is located on Dakota land. Our team is Marie Sambalay, Lily Percy, and Chris Heagle, and our theme music is provided and composed by Zoe Keating.
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3: 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Get chicken pox. Get stuck in a hole. Die. Be drunk. Smoke. Be a fake Santa. Lose all my teeth. Die. 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These are all things.
4: These are.
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1: Welcome to USC Annenberg's This California Life. I'm Megan Donis. This season, we document Altadena after the fires, following this remarkable community as it recovers and rebuilds. And part of that community were the many animals who went missing during the fires. Reporter Alyssa Martinet follows one woman who returned to her home in Altadena to spearhead efforts to rescue beloved pets and reunite them with their families.
2: It's February 2025, a month after the Eaton Fire burned through Altadena, and Jamie Rosier is standing in the wreckage of a burnt home, calling out for a lost cat. As the fire raced towards town, the owner couldn't get her cat out from under the bed in time. She had to leave.
3: I'm trying right now to see if I can even identify, you know, what might look like a bed. Because that's where she said he was when she evacuated. And she said it would be a miracle if he survived. And she's been convinced that he's dead. I'm not going to let her think that at this point. I don't want her to give up.
2: Choppers fly overhead. Nearly every structure is utterly flattened. All that's left standing in most of the houses are the brick chimneys.
3: If he ran out, he could be anywhere. Yeah. But if he stayed there, his body might be right there. I don't know. But I still call out and talk to them and, you know, make kitty sounds and kissy sounds and all the things. I'll shake treat bags sometimes and I'll pour the kibble.
2: Jamie has worked with animals her whole life. She has her own business as a dog trainer and behavior consultant. She's also worked in animal disaster relief all over the U.S. Her first was Hurricane Katrina in 2005, where she helped rescue animals in the disaster zone.
4: I did not know at that time that there was that realm at all. I had no idea. But, you know, because of my love for animals and my work with animals, my whole career, I was just called to go.
2: 4 years later, Jamie helped animals evacuate from the L.A. station fires. Then she worked on the 2023 fires in Maui, where she and her husband later moved.
4: And then I was actually working on Hurricane Helene remotely when this disaster hit. So I went straight from Hurricane Helene to the Eden Fire disaster.
2: This is the fifth disaster she's worked on, and it's the most personal. Jamie grew up in Altadena.
5: Hallie, folks here are entering 24 hours of hell in Altadena. We have the smoke behind me. We have smoke on the other side. We are essentially encircled and enshrouded by this Eaton fire, which was 400 acres, now nearly 10,000 acres. That gives you a glimpse at how quickly it's moved. We were just about a half
4: My phone started ringing off the hook like crazy, and it hasn't stopped, and we're a month in.
5: It is utter heartbreak in every direction you look. It's fire crews having to give up the firefight because they don't have any water, and that is why...
4: Because I was so far away and feeling so helpless, knowing my community was burning up and being deeply affected, I started gathering resources for my loved ones and neighbors and everyone, and also for their animals. Because I've got hundreds of clients up in Altadena, pet-based clients, over the past almost 30 years. And I started seeing missing people posts, missing pets, all of that, and I started logging all that data as well and trying to play matchmaker. I was working almost around the clock, tirelessly answering calls, texts, Facebook messages, Instagram messages, whatever. Like, it was just nonstop. Because I have worked on four other disasters, I know where this typically goes, and, you know, we've got to get resources to people as quick as we can so that they can make it through.
2: Soon, Jamie realized she had to be on the ground in Altadena. After she landed in L.A., the first thing she did was head to the burn zone.
4: Seeing all the properties that I used to live in that were burned down, the house that where I like first lived with my husband, for example, like I stood in that driveway and just crying, you know, like I just melted down because I have so many great memories there.
2: Jamie spent most of her adult life, over 20 years, living and working in Altadena.
4: My parents were divorced and my mom was in Pasadena and my dad was in Altadena. And I always gravitated towards Altadena because of the big trees and the nature, being up against the mountains there. I mean, I was, you know, roller skating and riding my bike up Christmas Tree Lane and cruising all over town. I grew up with a mixed family. At my mom's house, I had a half-brother and full brother there. And then growing up at my dad's, I had four foster brothers. Two were white, two were black. But having my foster brothers, you know, in that community and was so much more comfortable because it was such a diverse place. You know, we'd go to other cities and heads would turn and people would look at us funny, but Altadena was very different.
2: It's also where her love of animals began. In college, Jamie started helping trap stray cats, the beginning of her nearly 30-year career with animals. Everything from working as a vet tech to teaching dogs to swim.
4: I grew up with lots of animals. Mom's house, we had 17 cats. So I'm a crazy cat lady. We had reptiles, you know, I had rabbits, dogs at my dad's house. You know, I'd rescue birds. I mean, it's been a lifelong journey. I don't remember life without having an animal, really. Then when I went off to college, I got into a cat rescue, and that turned into collecting 13 cats.
2: The animal rescue work is all volunteer, but people always step up to help make it possible.
4: For every disaster, I've always been, like, you know, basically sponsored. Like, I've said to someone, hey, I really want to go, you know, I'm thinking about this, and somebody says, hey, I'll get you the flyer miles. It's been amazing. Every single disaster that I've done has been that way.
2: A month after the fire, Jamie was on the ground in Altadena in her rented minivan. It's filled to the brim with supplies, bags of cat food, jugs of water, bowls, crates, and flashlights.
6: Your car is so decked out. I'm impressed.
4: Like,
6: for being a rental, I know, but you've got everything you need in here.
4: I've never driven a little minivan. I guess this is the soccer mom life that
6: it's
4: I never
6: working,
4: knew about. No, it does.
6: You have everything.
4: It's loaded up. Like, yeah, I'm ready for it.
2: As prepared as she is for the rescue work, her hometown looks completely different. And sometimes she loses her way.
4: You know, like, I mean, I know this town like the back of my hand. Like, I can just drive to the people's houses. I don't know the streets necessarily or the number. Or at least I didn't need it before or now, because it's hard to recognize. Like, I just had to map this, which is, like, wild to think that that's the case, you know?
2: Jamie drives through the burn zone most afternoons, setting out food and water and looking for pets. She's helped coordinate more than 80 volunteers. Some of them connect missing pets and owners online. Others put out food, monitor cameras for pet sightings, and set up traps. She pours food and water into bowls and places them on a brick patio that used to be the entrance to a house.
4: You know, if you're in survival, right, you're going to search for sustenance. And if they can find it in the beginning stages like this, then we can keep them alive. And if they can't, then sadly they perish.
2: Being right up against the San Gabriel Mountains, Altadena is known for its wildlife. But after the fire, it was a different scene.
4: I wish I could say that I've seen a lot of animals, but the truth is I've actually only seen one deer doing my route. And it's really surreal, you know, like, I mean, I'm used to seeing, like, the squirrels bopping around on the street and the birds flying and, you know, dogs barking. And I'm used to seeing and hearing all that stuff. And, you know, it's disappointing in a way. It's heartbreaking, you know. But I know that, what I'm doing is super important and can save lives, and I just have to keep that in mind, that it's not about, like, seeing them right now, it's just making sure that there's food and water, so that if they are hiding somewhere, you know, because they're still going through trauma, that they can
7: live. They can sustain themselves. You know, there's sort of this, like, I want to say, like, sexy part of rescue that, like, oh, I got this fire cat and I trapped him and look at me.
2: That part of rescue wasn't happening much in these early stages, but Jamie reminds herself that's okay.
7: Keeping them alive by feeding them is really, truly, like, the most important thing that we can do in the beginning stages of a disaster.
2: By late February, now 6 weeks after the fire, Jamie defines success in the little things. Things only an animal rescuer would notice.
7: This property that we're approaching belongs to a dear friend of mine I've known for probably 25 years, and she has not been back. She had two cats that she couldn't get them into carriers as she was trying to evacuate, and she was running from the flames herself. So she thinks that they're dead, and I'm again trying to get her to keep the hope alive. And so I just keep coming every day to feed, you know, add food and water.
2: We walk up to the bowls, and Jamie notices some of the food has been touched.
3: Yeah, so this is actually really exciting discovery, I have to say. Now I don't know who's eating here, but half of the food bowl is gone, and all of the water bowl is gone. So that's very encouraging to see that kind of activity.
2: Wildlife, like raccoons and coyotes, could also be eating here. That's why the next step is setting up a wildlife camera.
7: Probably in the next day or two, I'll have one of the crew, like, put a camera out to see what we got going on. And if we have a sighting of either of her cats, we'll actually try to trap them and get the cat back to her mama, or their mama.
2: Back in the van, Jamie pulls up a spreadsheet on her phone. This spreadsheet is essential to the disaster effort. It's her way of making sure no animal is left behind.
7: You know, I just have their name. Oh, yeah, it is Monkey.
3: Oh, you're right. And it has what they look like?
7: It has their description and special tabby markings. She's a short-haired dilute tortie, and he's a short-haired brown tabby. And then I also have the status of the pet. So far, we have not found either of them.
2: By early March, after weeks of boots-on-the-ground work, it's time for Jamie to return to her life in Hawaii. She'll keep working on the online side, and other animal rescuers will carry on the work in Altadena. Jamie and her husband plan to be on Maui for at least another 4 years.
7: After that, I don't quite know. Part of me dreamt about coming back to Altadena, and sorry. That's the part that's hard for me, but I don't know what it's going to be like or what's going to happen. It's going to be totally different. And a lot of people have moved away already. They're scattered all over multiple states. Our community's been shattered, you know? So people are sticking together and trying to help each other. That's the beautiful part. Being here, I'm seeing that. And I'm also seeing the terror, the heartache, and the concerns of, you know, of everyone, of all my loved ones. So it's hard.
2: In April, I called Jamie to check in.
8: I'm kind of constantly involved in the fire stuff and the search, you know, the disaster relief aspect. So I'm trying to do as much as I can. I feel like it's a gift and it's a privilege and it's an honor. And, you know, I take it very seriously.
2: She's still coordinating on the ground operations. The volunteer team has found over 260 cats in the Eaton Fire burn zone. They've reunited over 60 pets with their families. And separately, the Pasadena Humane Society has reunited another 25 cats.
8: Yeah, reunifications are still happening, absolutely. And the best thing about those is that they help keep the hope alive for everybody. We're 3 months in, and I know for people who've lost everything, it's a lifetime already, right? Okay. It feels like that every day.
2: Months after a disaster, while the news cycle moves on, Jamie's work doesn't stop.
8: It's worth it. I love it. I'm passionate about it. So to me, I can't help but want to do it every breathing moment, you know? Like, it's just like when something happens and you go because you get that calling, you know? And that's what it is for me. It's a calling. Like, I could fight it if I want to. what is that going to do me, you know?
2: Jamie will keep helping Altadena for 6 months, a year or more, however long it takes.
8: It's what I'm called to do.
2: For Annenberg Media, I'm Alyssa Martinet.
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9: This is Bird Note. When waterfowl are in decline, hunters are some of the first people to sound the alarm and fund the recovery. Jared Henson is a project manager with Ducks Unlimited, a nonprofit hunting and conservation group.
10: The North American model of conservation puts the bulk of the responsibility to fund conservation on hunters, because hunters in general are the consumptive users of those habitats, and they're just more willing to give money to that cause.
9: That money not only comes from hunting license sales, but also taxes on gear.
10: So guns, ammo, binoculars, all those sporting goods that you would use for hunting, a portion of that tax goes to the states, and they can then allocate that into conservation funding.
9: Financial support is just one way that hunters contribute to habitat management.
10: Waterfowl biologists and scientists have been leveraging hunters for data for almost 100 years now. The big thing now is avian influenza. Hunters are some of the first to see the impacts of that in the field, especially since the main vector for it is waterfowl. And so hunters really play a big role in disease monitoring.
9: Learn more about how hunters support wildlife conservation in Season 8 of Bring Birds Back, available in your favorite podcast app and on our website, birdnote.org. I'm Jazzy Johnson.
11: 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I'm Robert Siegel.
12: And I'm Lynn Neary. Time for another story from our Lost and Found Sounds Sonic Memorial Project.
13: My name is Lynn Bova, and I come from Gunawaga, a Mohawk community across the St. Lawrence from Montreal. I remember back in the early 60s, my grandfather, he would come home from New York for 4th of July weekend. That's where all the Mohawk iron workers gathered.
12: Since September, hundreds of you have called our Sonic Memorial phone line with your sound and stories chronicling the history of the World Trade Center.
13: I remember my grandfather telling these younger iron workers that there would be a big job coming up, that New York City would be taking on the construction of the world's tallest buildings.
12: For over 100 years, Mohawk iron workers have helped shape Manhattan's skyline. The Twin Towers, the Chrysler Building, the Empire State. The Mohawk ironworking tradition began in the 1880s in Canada, when men from the reservation helped work on a bridge being built across the St. Lawrence River to Montreal. The Mohawks showed a skill and fearlessness on the narrow, high steel spans. Six generations later, some 500 of them would help construct the twin skyscrapers that were then the tallest buildings in the world. Producer Jamie York gathered sound and stories at the two Mohawk reservations that straddle the New York-Quebec border. With the Kitchen Sisters Nikki Silva and Davian Nelson, he prepared this story about walking high steel.
14: It's 3 right now outside our studios. That's the way it's going to be for the next couple of days or so. Don't forget Radio Bingo tonight,
15: $10,000. They get the Twin Towers. The Twin Towers, they're twins. That's a Mohawk. I'm a bird clan, huh? We go clan. Bill O'Hara Oaks from Akwesasne. Yeah, when I work on our World Trade Center, that was the year of 69. I was working up in New Jersey. You can see it from there, the tower was going up. They told me it's going to go up to 110 floors, huh? I said, I want to get on that building.
14: Saturday night, 8 o'clock, the Gunawaga Mohawk senior lacrosse team get back in action once again.
15: Walter Bova, you're in the Gunawaga Indian Reserve.
16: 99% of the reservation are iron workers. My brother was. Yeah, my whole family was there one time. One of the elders takes you under their wing. You know, you got to learn how to crawl before you can walk.
17: My name is Pete LaFleur, and I worked in the World Trade Center in 1969 and 70. I was a connector of steel. My mother's brother was a great iron worker. My grandfather worked on the Empire State Building. He worked in Brazil, he worked in France, San Francisco Bay Bridge. Weekends when they came home, you sat around the family, and that's all they all talked about. That's all you heard all your life. When you started working yourself, you could almost do the job because you were talking so much about it when you were a kid.
18: My name is Randy Horn. I've been an iron worker for 33 years. The Trade Center was the most time I ever spent with my father, one-on-one. I never really knew him. He was always away, providing for his family. I learned to know him on the job. My father put me in the gang, start bolting up right away.
16: I was on the North Tower. North Tower started first. I was a pusher, a foreman. It's like a band leader. What pieces go where, A, B, C, and so forth. Don't forget, I was on that job, about 10 years, and I came back and put up the antenna. I had my son with me, and it was one of his first jobs. And up about three-quarters of the way up the antenna is a catwalk. So I get my son over there. Everything was all right. Everything was foggy. All of a sudden, a damn fog lift. And now he's looking down. He sees cars about this big. I know one thing, that building on a good windy day, when you come off that thing, you feel like a drunken sailor.
18: The height didn't even bother me at the time. I could go 120 at the time. You think twice now when you're walking on the steel. Walking on the steel with the wind, if you get some gusts, it could throw you right off. Okay, and all of a sudden the wind picks up and you just try to balance yourself. You would have to jump from the top of the beam and into the bottom of the beam and grab the top and hold on. They call it coon. You gotta coon it. All of a sudden, the wind gets you, then you jump and you crouch down and you grab the flanges of the beam so you won't fall off. Then when the wind dies down, you get back up and keep going.
16: I was daring, and that's a daring job. Because when you're walking a girder, the wind is blowing, say, from the north. Now you're leaning into it. All of a sudden the wind stops, you keep on going. Could you imagine?
19: You're in a new space in New York City. You're kind of in this air that nobody has ever been there before.
18: On the B tower, we were losing time, $50 extra a week, just to stay up there. We have to bring our own sandwiches. We used to carry our own tents with us, lean-tos, whatever we needed, and our own heaters in the winter.
19: My name is Brad Bonaparte. I'm an iron worker working in Manhattan. It's just like a ballet. We got these two guys on the bottom. The rig comes down. They put the chokers on. Boom, the piece goes up. They spin it just the right way through the air. One guy catches it. He swings the other end into you, and you spud your end. Me and Andy work together a lot. We know each other's thinking and even living together. We don't see each other on the weekends, thank God. Come Friday afternoon at work. Psh, adios. See you Sunday.
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21: My name is Rosie. I have five children. I married into an ironworking family. Out of the 42 years, we lived together as husband and wife for only 10. The rest of the time, he was always gone.
19: Economics drives guys to do it. It's the best paying of all the trades. You know, it's been our culture for 120-some years. During wars, during hunting and trapping, there's always times when men left. The women were the ones taking care of the community. They always have, and they still do.
21: Iron workers are hopeless for doing things around the house, taking care of the bills, taking care of the kids, making the car payments. My husband never didn't even know how to write a check because he was never here to do it. I took care of everything.
22: If there was work here, you take it. My name is Peter Stacy. You don't want to leave your family. Everything that goes with home. You're sleeping in your own bed, getting to cut your grass, your friends, sit on your porch, relax, go up to the quarry, go for a swim. You drive down the road, people smile and say, hello, hello. It's home.
21: In this house on Sunday, I generally cook. I'll make something that the boys will like this week, and I'll make them cornbread and steak. And they'll eat, and then they'll go to sleep around 7 o'clock. I kiss him goodbye when he goes down, and then he'll wake up around midnight. I don't even notice, and he's gone.
22: A lot of times it's really quiet in the car. I know how I am on Sunday afternoon. You get lonesome before you even leave.
19: Sometimes you're home and you just have a fight because it's hard. You're leaving again. These are the same arguments that have been going on for generations. My mother, my father, my grandparents, they all had these same problems. You know, the guys are leaving on Sunday night and they won't be back till Friday night.
17: It's a 5-hour drive. When you travel with other guys, yeah, there's 4 of you in the car. Coming home on a Friday is enjoyable. The stories are good all the way home. But when you're going back Sunday night at midnight, and guys get in the car and they go to sleep, and that's it, and then you wake up in Brooklyn.
18: When we get off the subway in Brooklyn on Atlantic Avenue, there's about 4 bars you could go to as you're walking to where you live.
16: You got Harlem, then you got Little Italy, and then you had Brooklyn. State and Nevins, and it was about a 4 to 6 block square area. All of us stayed there. About every 4 door that you walk by is going to be somebody from Kahnawake. Country boys, eh? You're going to get into the big city there, eh?
17: There was 200 iron workers from Kahnawake in New York City working on different jobs. And every night when you finish work, everybody met at different bars for a couple of beers and talked about their job. And everybody wanted to be the best gang in New York City. There's none of the native people here ever want to finish second.
18: Some jobs that were on was all Mohawk, so everybody spoke Mohawk and the gang. It's nice to hear the old-timers talk and they're laughing, you know. Myself, I don't speak it too good. Everybody was so worried about the white society, you know. They would talk English all the time after a while, you know. One day, the government will come up to you and say, nobody speaks Mohawk no more. You are not Indians no more. That's what my mother told me.
22: My name is Kyle Bove, and I've been an iron worker for 21 years. When I talk to people that aren't iron workers, and you tell them you're Indian or Mohawk, and they say, oh, you're the Mohawks, you're the people that aren't afraid of heights. When I go up, I'm afraid of falling, but it's just that we deal with the height better.
0: If a man falls to his death, you leave the job for the day. More often than not, you go sit in a bar, and everybody's very quiet. You have a couple of beers. Nobody jokes around. There's no laughing. The next day, you go to work. Everybody's overcautious. It wasn't your time to go, but it brings back a very harsh reality of ironwork.
21: As you come into the eastern side of the community, there's a steel cross there that they put up for the memory of the men that fell on the Quebec Bridge. 1907. The men were all working there when it fell. 33 men from the community lost their lives. The women got together and told the men that they never want a large group of men to work together on the same job in case a disaster happens like that again. But the men do it today anyway.
5: What? When were the others about when? K103, Kahnawake.
6: It's 8 after 9 o'clock. Dave LaHash is in the news. He's got some very big information for you.
23: 2 planes have crashed into the World Trade Towers. We do have some Kahnawake Rono in New York. We're going to be trying to get in touch with them as soon as possible. Of course, they're working iron up there. 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
24: We've got about 10 rigs here, maybe 200 iron workers right now. It's still on fire right now.
19: The first day I walked into Ground Zero, it was such an emotional event for all of us ironworkers all going in there together.
24: Fire engines all over the place. All the buildings are all smashed all the way around it.
19: Mountains and mountains of twisted iron and steel everywhere. So unpredictable. You know, you have to get this piece out of the way so the firemen can come underneath and do their job.
25: When I seen that antenna go down on the North Tower, my heart just sank with it. I worked on that building. And I explained to my son that I was down there, and I don't know, there's just an emptiness when he went down.
19: When we found it, we were pulling these other pieces of iron off, and we looked, we're like, wow, what is that? It looks like a rocket. It was the antenna. When I finally did get to go home after working down there, I had a pregnant woman, had a beautiful baby, and her name is Yananawi. Yananawi means she guards the corn. and it's a clan name. She's the only one with it, and she's growing in leaps and bounds. So that's a good thing to see that life.
1: Yo yo, hey, yo yo, hey.
19: Before I went home on the weekend, when I got time off, you just wash with like a tobacco water to cleanse yourself. We probably all have parts of, you know, all those people inside of our systems. I think that's part of everybody's responsibility that was there, is that we all carry some of those people in us.
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2: It's hard to do politically, but compared to, you know, giving women the vote or ending slavery, like it's not, we've solved harder problems.
4: This is your host, Suki Wessling, and this is a mini Babbel. 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Cindy has spent a career at the EFF fighting for everyone's right to privacy and freedom of speech on the internet. And she's won. Her legal memoir, Privacy's Defender, details her role in arguing three seminal cases that set the stage for the internet we have today.
5: It's River to River from IPR News. I'm Ben Kiefer. There are a handful of lawyers in American history whose cases you and I benefit from every day without knowing their names. Cindy Cohen may be one of them. She grew up in central Iowa, moved to San Francisco, fell in with a crowd of early internet hackers, and ended up arguing, successfully, that computer code is protected speech under the First Amendment.
4: That's impressive, but it's not radical to say that as much as most of us value our privacy and freedom of speech, the open nature of the internet has come with its problems. Cindy is the first to admit that there is real harm being done, often anonymously, in the name of free speech. And this harm falls disproportionately on women and other vulnerable populations. Cindy argues that it's important to focus first on the necessity of internet privacy.
2: The reason I think privacy is important is because privacy is a way that people with less power can have a zone of protection from people who have more power. It's also the way that people organize to make change. Every public fight for social justice in the United States has needed to have a private space for it to grow. And, you know, in my lifetime, we've watched gay rights, for instance, go from something that really people had to talk about in private because it was not popular and people could, you know, literally be attacked for standing up for these things to the place where, you know, hopefully we can keep it. But the United States Supreme Court has recognized gay marriage and gay people have rights that are much closer to what they deserve than they had when this started out.
4: Cindy Cohen points out that it's been the lack of privacy that has allowed states to curtail women's right to reproductive decision making.
2: The stories are horrific, right? There's a woman in Nebraska who is serving 2 years in prison for having a conversation over Facebook messages with her daughter to help her daughter get an abortion. If that communication had happened on a more private channel rather than Facebook Messenger without encryption, she might not be in jail today. I mean, these are literally, you know, this isn't like an abstract, I wish I had a little more privacy moments. This is actually about people's security and people's ability to live their lives.
4: She also argues that depending on the government to write workable privacy protections is not always the best approach.
2: Well, I mean, I actually think that they're willing to wade in some really unfortunate ways. There are people whispering in their ears on the other side about, you know, why us not having privacy is great. And we have to explain why us having privacy and control is better than a world in which the corporations have all this control. So, you know, I don't like that sometimes that takes Congress to a standstill. And it's definitely the case for comprehensive privacy legislation that by the time it gets in front of Congress, it's been watered down so much it's not even good. You know, the last thing that was proposed federally for a comprehensive privacy protection was worse than what we have in California right now. Just because they call it privacy doesn't mean that it's privacy. But we have to keep pushing because otherwise we're just surrendering to this surveillance state.
4: As a firm defender of the First Amendment right to free speech, Cindy says that when we allow government to curtail some speech, they often go after the speech that many of us feel should be protected.
2: People who are seeking reproductive assistance need access to information, and we're seeing increasing censorship of that information by the sources that people normally go to, whether that's social media or even private websites. EFF just did a big report about censorship of reproductive information, and we found that even though the terms of a lot of these companies would, on their surface, mean that this information is available, and of course it's First Amendment protected, people were having access problems.
4: She also argues that because different communities don't share the same values, one person's free speech is another person's idea of grooming.
2: What they're trying to do is to say age appropriate for anything that might be harmful to kids. And that's a much broader term, and it includes things where I don't think everybody agrees. You know, if you talk to conservative people, they don't think having access to LGBTQ content or trans content, they think that harms kids. So I think that the thing that we're fighting now with a lot of the age gating is this idea that some stuff is harmful to kids. And that's a much broader category. And it's why EFF is so concerned and think it's a really bad idea. Because if we don't have a shared agreement about what's harmful to kids, then you're just handing a censorship tool to people.
4: Cindy Cohen also points out that not only do corporations often follow the government's lead to censor what many might see as the wrong free speech, but we can't depend on everyone to have the same definition of inappropriate images.
2: We've spent years trying to help women who have breastfeeding forums continue to have their forums when they get flagged for nudity because somebody's taking a picture and saying, like, she's not latching, how does this work? Or I've got this, you know, rash or something, what does this look like? And they get flagged as pornography.
4: Cindy Cohen also argues that online abuse isn't a new thing. It's an extension of the problems that vulnerable people in our society face already.
2: We took an offline problem where women's protection and women's protection from abuse was not handled seriously by law enforcement and people in power. And we moved it over into the online world. And we're experiencing the same kind of situation in which people whose job it is to help protect us and keep us safe from abuse are rotten at it in the offline world, and they're rotten at it in the online world. Like, women have had to publish under pseudonyms for years, right? Because of things like that. So I think that you know, one of the problems is there's just not very much recourse offline or online to people being harassed. Your ability to come after an abuser and get them to stop is, the tools are not great, right? And they need to be better. Like, you need to be able to get a restraining order against someone for online behavior and have it stick. And again, the problem of restraining orders not working very well is not an online problem. It's a problem in general of the way our society is slanted against these kinds of, you know, in ways that protect this kind of abuse.
4: Cindy Cohen and the Electronic Frontier Foundation see the worst abuses happening on platforms owned by corporations and run for profit. These corporations have developed what she calls a surveillance business model, sacrificing the needs and desires of the platform's users in the pursuit of profit.
2: The other thing that we believe strongly in is having a multitude of places where you can speak and participate. So if one isn't serving you, you can go somewhere else without losing your whole community. Part of the reason why EFF is very supportive of some of the communities like Mastodon or Blue Sky or other kinds of communities that are not corporate controlled and have a surveillance business model is to let people be able to build communities that serve them rather than being, you know, stuck in these huge communities where there's a lot of abusers.
4: And to those who say we could fix the problem like they have in Australia by forcing people to register in order to take part in social media, not so fast, Cindy says. Anonymity is not the fundamental issue.
2: They have done scientific research about anonymity. And we have a gigantic example in front of us, which is Facebook, right? Which requires real names. People aren't nicer to each other. This idea that anonymous speech allows people to be meaner to each other or to harass people more isn't actually borne out by the research.
4: Cindy Cohen and EFF are hopeful that they can convince governments to take online harassment seriously. rather than curtailing people's right to free speech and privacy, get more serious about going after offenders in the real world.
2: Right now, we have people who harass with impunity. It's not actually all that hard to find most of them. I mean, the number of people who can legitimately handle being untraceable online if they're engaging in a campaign in harassment, it's very small. It's that they're not being caught. It's that nobody's trying to catch them. It's that the cops say, oh, there's a VPN. There's nothing I can do. Of course there is. When they're trying to go after drug dealers, they can go past a VPN, right? Like, so I just think it's a problem of will and enforcement and not a problem of the technology.
4: Cindy says we need to never lose sight of what we've gained from a free internet.
2: EFF does human rights work all around the world. The ability to sneak information out of a repressive government and using anonymity, VPNs, tools like Tor, it saves lives. We wouldn't know the things we know about the Taiwanese fight for freedom, Tibet. We work with a lot of Chinese democracy people. Now we've got people in Ukraine. We've got people in Gaza. We've got people, I mean, all over the world, Sudan, people all over the world who need to get information out of very scary places where there is official censorship. They need these tools and they rely on these tools. And if we decide that, you know, because cops aren't willing to investigate harassment, we're going to get rid of these tools. It's not the right move to remove anonymity from everybody because some people misuse it.
4: Cindy Cohen of the Electronic Frontier Foundation says that there is hard work ahead, but freedom is always worth fighting for.
2: You know, John Perry Barlow once told me, no one gives you your rights, you have to take them. And I think that's a lot of my framing about it. We have a lot of work to do. But I do think that in some ways we've kind of metastasized a lot of the benefits that the internet gave us, and we're sometimes only focused on the problems. And it's not like the problems aren't there, but it's also not like the benefits aren't there. And what we need is all of these tools to work for us. And they can. If we can get rid of this surveillance business model, I think we can shrink a lot of things down to a better problem. That's not hard to do. I mean, it's hard to do politically, but compared to, you know, giving women the vote or ending slavery, like it's not, we've solved harder problems.
4: Thanks to Cindy Cohen, retiring executive director of the Electronic Frontier Foundation, for sharing her perspective. 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
3: This is Matt Brown, and I'm talking with Jim Brown, my father, about his time as a Peace Corps physical education teacher and coach in Colombia, South America, from 1962 to 1964. You were assigned to a university in Bucaramanga, Colombia, near the border of Venezuela. What were those first few days like when you arrived in country?
4: I remember that first day very clearly. Bob Bergstrom and I, we had been in Bogota with the rest of the group. So we got on a plane, Avianca, and we flew to Bucaramanga. We get off this plane and there's a welcoming committee there. City officials, people from the university where we're going to work. And at the same time, there were several hundred people behind the fences, waving, cheering, like we were celebrities. And I asked one of the people, I said, how did you get all these people out to visit, to see us like this? He said, oh, they come every Sunday afternoon to watch the planes take off and land. And then later that week, they had a reception for us at a hotel. And it was for Dan Friedman, an English teacher, and Tom Tolman, another English teacher, and for Bob Bergstrom and I from the PE part of the group. So we're talking to these people, small talk kind of stuff. And one of them commented, I don't know how he knew this, that three of us were left-handed. And I nodded and wanted to use my new Spanish, and I agreed with him. And whatever I said didn't come out quite right. The host smiled and changed the subject. And a few minutes later, Dan pulled me aside and said, Jim, I'm pretty sure that you just told these guys we were leftists. So it probably wasn't the message that the Peace Corps had in mind when they sent us to South America to offset the spread of communism, but I had already announced who we were.
3: To that end, is it fair to say that it took a while?

0: it took a while for all of you to get comfortable speaking Spanish.
1: Taking a while is a little bit of an understatement. There were several in our group who could speak Spanish who were very fluent, but for most of us, it was a work in progress. But even when we made mistakes, and we all made mistakes, Colombians were so nice and understanding and wanted to help, and it helped us get better every day. There were still bumps and speed bumps along the way. Kevin Dixon was in our group. He was a 6'7 guy from Boston who played basketball and baseball at the University of Denver. And he turned out to be a great coach, but Spanish wasn't good, and he would be the first one to tell you that. They sent Kevin to Tunja, which is a city north of Bogota, to conduct a basketball clinic, and a couple of hundred people showed up, students, teachers, coaches. And at the end of the clinic, they asked Kevin to come forward and accept a gift and say a few words. He tried to thank them and say that he was embarrassed to be given such a nice gift, but he used a word that sounds in English a lot like embarrassed. It meant something else. Kevin had just announced to the group that he was pregnant.
0: Did that take a second to sink in, or do you think he realized that only years later?
1: Months later, maybe years later, but once the story got out, it spread around the country and it's brought up at every reunion we've ever had.
0: Where'd you live while you were there?
1: For the first couple of months, we lived in a dorm at the university, and then we moved to an apartment. Actually, our boss, our Colombian boss, said they were building this new apartment over a theater not far from the university, and would we be interested in it? So we went and looked. It was $75 a month, split four ways. We had to get permission from the Peace Corps in Bogota because there was a rule that no more than two volunteers could live together in the same place. So we got the okay. We moved in. It had four bedrooms, two baths, hot water on good days, had a kitchen, had a living room, and living over a theater. I saw more movies in 2 years than I lived in Bucaramanga than I've seen the rest of my life. The theater was air-conditioned, which was important, so that was one reason. I just would go downstairs to cool off, and they also had subtitles, so it helped me with my Spanish. That's my excuse.
0: What did other volunteers think when they visited your palatial apartment?
1: Unbelieving. A lot of these people were living in pretty dismal places out in the countryside. And they would come into Bucaramanga to get supplies and come by the apartment, and they were just dumbfounded. First, they would say, did you check this out with the Peace Corps? Do they know about this? But they liked it, and they ended up staying with us often when they would come into town. So they were jealous, but it worked out okay. And it turned out that all of our people around the country, the PE people and English teachers, were living in similar apartments or hotels or whatever. We were expected to live at the level of whoever we were working with, and that apartment was consistent with that.
0: I grew up in Louisiana. You grew up in Louisiana, and food is a huge part of life and culture in that state. What was it like going from Louisiana to this completely different culture with a completely different kind of food?
1: Well, I knew we weren't in Louisiana anymore. We ate breakfast in the apartment. We ate lunch at the cafeteria at the university. But it was every day, this didn't change. Rice, yuca, a little meat, beans, and a Coca-Cola. 2 or 3 pesos, but we just got tired of that. And we made a deal with this Thai restaurant in a hotel to eat one meal a day. I mean, who knew? Bucaramanga, Colombia, 60 years ago, there was a great Thai restaurant. It was like living in New York or Atlanta, someplace like that. So it was great. We kept enough food in the apartment to keep us going. There was a bakery 2 doors down. Fruits were easy to find and very cheap. You could get papayas, pineapples, bananas. Pineapple cost 10 cents, a dime in U.S. money. So one day we bought a whole stalk of bananas for a buck and change. Thought we were getting a great deal. It didn't occur to us at the time that whole stalk of yellow bananas might get ripe at the same time. So we were against the clock. We were up

0: against the clock from the minute we got out of that market. 7 days tops, eat a whole stalk of bananas. The numbers just didn't work for us. That was the last time we made that mistake.
1: This is Matt Brown. You've been listening to an interview with Jim Brown, a physical education teacher and coach in Colombia during the Peace Corps' earliest years.
2: Sporting events bring us together, but nowadays a trip to the big game is out of reach for many Americans.
3: I'm Robert Reich, and this is a short take from Inequality Media and KALW.
2: Sports are a big business, and most teams are owned by billionaires or investment groups that want to squeeze as much profit out of fans as possible. Ticket prices alone have skyrocketed in recent years, but the price gouging doesn't end there. When you're at the game to watch your favorite team, you're a captive customer. Teams know they can charge you an arm and a leg on concessions. When you add everything up, it costs the average family of four a fortune to attend a single game. But here's the kicker. You've already paid most of these billionaire team owners with your tax dollars. In the last few decades, professional sports teams have raked in over $30 billion in public funds to help build major league arenas. Sports teams and their billionaire owners have taken advantage of all sorts of sweetheart land deals, property tax breaks, and other public funding. It's bad enough that we're subsidizing extremely profitable sports teams with our tax dollars, but we're letting them charge us $17 for a beer and $11 for a damn hot dog? There's a way to tackle this. States and cities should pass what are known as street pricing laws for any stadium or venue that receives public funding from taxpayers. This would require that stadium food and drink be sold at prices comparable to nearby bars or restaurants outside the stadiums. Street pricing is already being used effectively at some airports across the country. Look, sports teams that are getting big taxpayer subsidies for their stadiums shouldn't be allowed to just rip off the public, not at the concession stand, and not at the box office either. Due process. What is it? Who gets it?
3: I'm Robert Reich, and this is a short take from Inequality Media and KALW.
2: There's been some misinformation about this fundamental right that's guaranteed by the U.S. Constitution.
4: Your Secretary of State says everyone who's here, citizens and non-citizens, deserve due process. Do you agree, Mr. President?
5: I don't know. I'm not a lawyer.
2: Well, I am a lawyer, and I've argued before the Supreme Court. The Fifth Amendment to the Constitution explicitly says no person shall be deprived of life, liberty, or property without due process of law. If you're an immigrant who has been detained by ICE, you are entitled to a notice of the charges against you. The government must also provide you with a charging document, often called a notice to appear, outlining the reasons for potential deportation. You have the right to present evidence before an immigration judge to show why you should not be deported. You might be seeking asylum, for example, or have a student visa or green card, and you have the right to appeal the decision to a higher court. You cannot simply be ripped off the streets and deported without a chance to defend yourself. That would be a clear violation of due process. Our country was founded on the idea that government cannot arbitrarily take away your rights and that everyone has a right to defend themselves. And that really means everyone. The word person in the Fifth Amendment makes no distinction between citizens and non-citizens. And the Supreme Court has reaffirmed this multiple times. Conservative and liberal justices have agreed. Due process is a fundamental constitutional protection to ensure that all of us can maintain our life, liberty, and our property, regardless of who we are or where we come from.

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1: This is Ira Glass. 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

0: Coming up on TechNation, Eric Ries tells us that companies have changed, and it's time we recognize them for what they do, and, frankly, what they don't do. And while it's a trend, it's not all companies, so be on the lookout. He's here today with Incorruptible, Why Good Companies Go Bad, and How Great Companies Stay Great. Then, promising news for type 1 diabetics. There's already been early success implanting insulin-producing cells in humans, but they must also take immunosuppressant drugs. Going forward, this may no longer be necessary. All this coming up on this week's Tech Nation.
1: Let's take five with Moira Gunn. This is 5 minutes.
0: In 2012, I interviewed National Medal of Technology winner Ray Kurzweil about his book, How to Create a Mind, The Secret of Human Thought Revealed. In it, he writes, the story of human intelligence starts with a universe that is capable of encoding information. We have a world based on information. And he's not talking about the digital kind.
2: There's a lot of debate as to how we ended up in a universe that can encode information. Some people use the anthropic principle that if it wasn't the case, we wouldn't be here and wouldn't be talking about it. But that allowed evolution, and evolution has evolved more and more complex creatures that eventually evolved a nervous system. And those nervous systems ultimately evolved a neocortex, which is capable of thinking in hierarchies to reflect the natural hierarchy of the world. This first emerged in mammals. It was the size of a postage stamp and as thin as a postage stamp, and little rodents, not very noticeable, but it allowed these animals to actually learn new skills that were complicated and hierarchical without having to go through thousands of years of biological evolution to change their behavior. But then, 65 million years ago, there was this cataclysmic event called the Cretaceous extinction event, and we can see archaeological evidence of that everywhere in the world. Something happened very dramatic to change the environment very quickly. And animals, non-mammalian species that did not have a neocortex, died out. Many of them did. And that's when mammals took over this ecological niche. And to anthropomorphize, biological evolution said, hey, this neocortex is pretty useful. And they start growing it as mammals got more complex. And by primates, it was no longer flat. It was very convoluted. If you know what the brain of a primate looks like, it has many ridges and convolutions to increase its surface area. It's still a very thin structure. If you were to stretch out a human neocortex, it'd be about the size of a table napkin and just as thin. But because of all of these curvatures and convolutions, it's about 80% of the brain. And it's where we do our thinking, and we think in hierarchies. And the big innovation in Homo sapiens is we have this big forehead. We could squeeze in more neocortex, and that was the enabling factor that permitted the development of language. Art and science and music, no other invention, technology, no other species does that. Other primates began to do a little bit of it. They have some primitive language and tool-making skills, but only humans can really build this fantastic hierarchy. And now we're actually using that scientific ability to understand the best example of human intelligence, which is the human brain. And it's really only in the last couple of years that we can see inside a human brain with enough precision to see what's going on. And we can see our brain create our thoughts. We can see our thoughts create our brain. That's key to how the neocortex works. The connections between these different pattern recognition modules, which is part of my thesis, that represents the hierarchy of our concepts, we create ourselves. From the moment we're born and even before that, we're laying down this conceptual hierarchy from very primitive recognitions like the crossbar and a capital A or the edge of an object up to things like, she's pretty, or that was ironic. They're actually done by the same recognizers, except that those high-level recognizers exist at the top of this conceptual hierarchy. And the hierarchy is created by actual wiring of actual dendrites and axons between these different modules. I estimate we have about 300 million pattern recognizers They each have about 100 neurons. So the basic unit is not a neuron. It's a module of about 100 neurons that can recognize a pattern and that can build these connections to other modules.
0: You've been listening to a 2012 TechNation interview with Ray Kurzweil, the author of How to Create a Mind, The Secret of Human Thought Revealed. Today, Ray Kurzweil is the chief futurist at Google. I'm Moira Gunn. This is 5 Minutes.
1: 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I'm Paul Lancourt.
0: From San Francisco, I'm Moira Gunn, and this is Tech Nation. Today on Tech Nation, Eric Ries tells us that companies have changed. They used to be customer-oriented, then they became company-oriented, and now it's whomever is making the decision-oriented. 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Then Dr. Steve Haar, the CEO of Sana Biotechnology. He tells us how Sana has engineered insulin-producing cells to avoid being targeted by the immune system.
3: TechNation is underwritten in part by MindK, a global software development force in a world where every business can be global. 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
0: And now, Eric Ries. Eric, welcome back to Tech Nation.
4: Oh, it's my pleasure to be here.
0: Hey, it's been a long time since the first book, The Lean Startup, and you've been lean, not mean, lean and developing and evolving ever since. And today, of course, there continues to be every reason to be lean, but you're building on that. You say people need more than just a product or a company that does something. What do they need?
4: Yeah. You know, I have been at this a long time now. Lead Startup came out in 2011. So that's 15 years ago now, if you can believe it. And I have helped a lot of people create a lot of companies. I mean, hundreds, thousands, I'm not sure, and make billions of dollars. Okay. Like really become very, very wealthy. As exciting as that's been, as proud as I am about it, I've also seen the dark side of it. And one of the things I really didn't understand as I was coming up in my career is that everything in the world that is worth protecting will eventually need protection. And what we've been doing is we're building these organizations that are so trusted by their customers and their employees and their investors. They are these engines of tremendous value creation. And that trust is an asset, the most underrated asset in business today, but it also attracts predators who come in and take it over and use that trust to squeeze and destroy value, but make money for themselves. And I think myself and a whole generation of founders, leaders, board members, employees, and customers for that matter, we've basically been naive about this force. And my goal with the new book is to bring this force out into the light and, more importantly, not just complain about it, but to build a blueprint of how to build organizations strong enough to resist it.
0: You know, it was very interesting to me just reading many of the things in your book, but this idea of trust, it's shocking to me how companies we used to trust, we suddenly don't trust, or we don't trust because we start to see their founders doing things on the national or global stage.
4: Oh, yeah.
0: It's just like, what's going on here?
4: I think the root cause of this problem is that we have taught a very narrow set of business practices to leaders in business, in nonprofits, in government, across the board. We are in the era of what's called shareholder primacy, which sees all organizations, not just for-profit ones, all organizations as just financial instruments designed to generate growth, not as vital living beings, which I think is a very sad and degraded view of what an organization can be. And in such a system, we prioritize by ROI. Everything's efficiency-oriented. And here's the problem with ROI.
0: Return on investment.
4: Yeah, return on investment. Here's the problem with it. If I do the right thing, quote unquote, by my customers, if I invest in open source or public goods, if I treat people with respect, if I pay wages higher than I need to, the costs of doing that show up on the balance sheet. but the returns are invisible because we do not currently account for trustworthiness as an asset. And so as a result, we have taught people that they need to, it is the serious, necessary business practice to always exploit, always pay the lowest possible wage, always go for low costs. And what's sad is that, first of all, this set of best practices is not that old. It's actually relatively young. It's like a civilization scale experiment we've been doing. I always tell people, go to a park, you will find trees older than this idea, okay? It's not that old. It's not some foundational pillar of capitalism, okay? It's a very new idea. Our grandparents would have found it incomprehensibly stupid. So it's not like, again, it does not have a great intellectual pedigree. And we now have been at it long enough that we have the empirical evidence. There's so much academic research that shows that many of these best practices are indeed value destroying.
5: It's very shocking to me about this comprehension of what is and is not valuable. And I was reminded of it. You talk a lot about Todd Park and the creation of Devoted Health and much of what he has done. And I remember years ago when I was first, you know, examining biotech businesses, I was getting into this and getting into that. And I'm looking at this going, why aren't they valuing the alleviation of suffering that what you're doing brings to humanity? Let's talk about Todd Park, and let's talk about, well, let's talk about his goal, or is it mission or values? Love.
4: Yeah, this one really blows people's minds. And the first time they hear it, they're skeptical. So I'm sure this will be true for your listeners too. So brace yourself. Todd Park is a very serious person. Okay, he is a multi-time successful founder, has taken multiple companies public. He was the chief technology officer of the United States. He worked for President Obama directly. If you remember the healthcare.gov crisis, he led the crisis response team that turned that around and basically saved the Obama presidency. So he's a very serious person. And he has built one of the fastest growing private companies in America that no one's ever heard of. Unless you're their customer, unlikely you've heard about it because they don't care about publicity. They're not out on social media tweeting all day. They don't care. They have a very simple ethos, which is that they love their customers. And when people hear that, they're like, I can't even conceive of what it would mean for my health insurance company to love me. That seems odd, but this is not a joke. It's not a poster they put on the wall. This is their actual operating philosophy. And I tell a bunch of stories in the book about ways that this love, they tell every employee, treat every customer the way you would treat your own parents. This transforms cost centers into profit centers. Their customer service agents, the customers themselves call them guardian angels. Because if you have a problem, they will solve your problem. If it's within their power, they will do it. And think about how you hate calling customer service at your health insurance company. Imagine if you loved it. And there's so many ways in which, although this sounds like a kind of like soft-hearted, like kumbaya thing, it's actually an utterly ruthless business strategy. Let me prove it to you. Imagine you're some private equity dude. You're like, ah, I got a great business plan.
5: Always a dude, I'll tell you.
4: It's always a dude. I mean, come on. Come on. When I tell you this plan, you tell me, come on, right? So you're a private equity dude. You're like, I'm going to go compete with Devoted Health. I'm going to do a roll up. I'm going to buy up a bunch of health insurance companies and I'm going to compete with them on price and steal their customers. And you call up their customers. You're like, hi, I'd like you to switch away from your guardian angel to save a couple of bucks. They won't switch. Because when you create that kind of lasting, permanent bond of trust with a consumer, with an enterprise, with a customer, you literally shrink the total available market available to competitors by one. And so, yes, is it soft-hearted love or is it ruthless business?
5: You decide.
4: You decide.
5: The dude is still scratching his head.
4: He's very confused, let me tell you.
5: And it is interesting as well. You were just mentioning this within that story. So many of us have worked in organizations where there are values posted on the wall. And you have, I actually wrote it down, the title to one small section is Values on the Wall, Chaos in the Halls. This dysfunction between the purported values and the actual behavior.
4: It's a really painful gap. I wrote that section about Enron. What people forget about Enron is that they had really good corporate values. Integrity, I can't remember what they were. I'd go offhand, I don't have it in front of me, but integrity was one of their corporate values carved in marble in the lobby. Their board, by the way, I had learned this in researching the book. The board of Enron was named one of the top five boards in America right before the crash. So the corporate governance establishment thought Enron was great because they had the paper simulacrum of integrity and ethics, not the actual thing. And I tell a lot of stories like this. Values carved in limestone, you know, is a recurring theme in the book. Johnson & Johnson, you know, Robert Wood Johnson II, when he was preparing to take Johnson & Johnson public in the 1940s, okay, this is a long time ago, he was worried about this kind of corruption. And he created the famous Johnson & Johnson Our Credo, which, like a lot of great companies, has a strict order of priority of their fiduciary commitments. Patients first, then employees, then shareholders generally, is the pattern we see in successful companies, the reverse of what is now considered to be the best practice. He wanted to make sure everyone took the credo seriously, so he had it carved in 8-foot limestone blocks and placed in the corporate headquarters. They're still there to this day. Those blocks are very famous. But over time, unfortunately, people do not take their direction from decorations. They take their direction from what they believe the prophet of management, the most important management thinkers of all time, Mary Parker Follett, called it the invisible leader, the person who they think that the embodiment in their mind of what they think the purpose of the company is. So as Johnson & Johnson over time became pulled into the gravitational field of today's best practices, it started to lose this credo, even though it was still carved on the wall the whole time. Next thing you know, Johnson & Johnson is pulled into all kinds of scandals, the worst of which I think was when they put asbestos in the baby powder. So how could a company that says it puts patients first do something like that? The answer is that we have created a financial system that systematically pulls companies away from the value creation of credo, of fiduciary commitment, of integrity, and towards this very degraded idea of business performance that is just about maximizing short-term profit and fiduciary responsibility only to shareholders.
5: But people want trust, and you can't actually measure what the positive response to Anthropic was recently when they told the Department of Defense, or is that the Department of War? I'm very confused.
4: I understand
5: moment.
4: What it says in the statute. Yeah. Yeah. So I don't think it's that confusing.
5: Well, whatever. But they said, no, we got to have guardrails on this AI. People who didn't even understand AI, that would be most of us, said, I like this guy. I like that company.
4: Yeah.
5: And that will go, unless they take the wrong right turn someplace, that's going to go a long way.
4: It's a really important story. And it's interesting because, of course, Anthropic is in the book because, you know, I tell the story of how they adopted the structure that makes this courage possible. I was there. But when you write about any company, you're always really nervous about what are they going to do after the book is written. You know, you never know. You can't be sure. And to be clear, as an author, it's important to say, like, when I put a company in my book, I'm not holding them up on a pedestal and say they'll never make a mistake. And that, you know, we live in such a polarized time. People will say, you wrote about that company, but they made a mistake. Therefore, you made the mistake. It's like, hey, I was just trying to illustrate a point. But anyway, so whenever you do that, you're always nervous. And when I saw they got into this squabble with the DOD, I was nervous. What are they going to do? Now, I want to be super clear about this. If we're being really honest, Anthropic is not the prime actor in this scandal. Okay, this is a scandal about government overreach that in any other time would be seen universally left, right, and center as absolutely unacceptable behavior by the United States government. So I don't even think Anthropic was in a totally impossible situation. But they had to make a choice. At the end of the day, stick to their principles or forfeit a $200 million contract. And I think what's really interesting about that moment is whether you agree with them or disagree with them, you have to respect them for giving money up on a point of principle. That is exceptionally rare in today's economy. In fact, I talk to younger people. They feel like every major institution in the world is just collapsing left and right because nobody can say what they stand for. Even people that disagree with Anthropic and think they shouldn't have held that line respect that they did it. Because here's what I think we really have lost. Our grandparents wouldn't have had this so confusing, but we find it very confusing. When I say a company did the right thing in our polarized age, you say, oh, you agree with them. They did the absolute morally right thing. And it's like, that's not what it means. To do the right thing is to act in defense of one's own values with integrity, with consistency, to act in a principled way. And the other key thing about being a high integrity company is there's no way they could have known when they made the choice what the consequences would be. I know a lot of people in their orbit who told them they were being foolish. The United States government is the ultimate Goliath. Who do you think you are, David, here? Like, you need to just do what they say. They can really punish you. It was scary. Yet they did it anyway. And it turns out so much positive stuff has come their way since then. Obviously, Claude went to number one. I saw someone sent me a video. You know, in San Francisco, how rare this is. random people were coming to the offices of Anthropic and chalking positive messages, thanking them all up and down the sidewalk. Believe me, tech companies are not being chalked with positive messages in San Francisco these days. Okay, that's a very unusual occurrence. And in fact, it was so overwhelmingly positive that some people even said to me, see, it wasn't really a point of principle. It was a cynical business strategy, as if they could have anticipated that this was going to happen. I think that's utterly ridiculous. But the critical thing to understand, again, whether you agree with them or not, we have to study what made their integrity possible. Because most organizations, when faced with a $200 million contract, just cannot resist the urge to try to just take all the money for themselves. And it's those organizations that do that greedy behavior, they're not trustworthy, because you never know when somebody will show up with an inducement to get them to betray their principles. It's only the companies that have the strength to resist that are ever worthy of your trust.
5: You're listening to Tech Nation. I'm Moira Gunn, and my guest today is Eric Ries. You might know him from his earlier books, including his first, The Lean Startup, and all variations on Lean since then, and as the founder of the Long-Term Stock Exchange. He's here today with Incorruptible, Why Good Companies Go Bad, and How Great Companies Stay Great. Well, something that I see a lot in tech and biotech, just in the startup phase, and you have a really impassioned person or a couple of people, never more than just a couple, and they get other people excited, and like they're building, and suddenly that person is ousted.
4: Oh,
5: they're sidelined. Yeah. It's like, ooh, good enough to steal. Mm-hmm. It's like out of there. That also happened to you. So let's talk about Long-Term Stock Exchange and what happened and what that's like.
4: Yeah, it's a brutal business when people feel like what you're doing is threatening to the way that they make money. Now, to be clear, I was not ousted from Long-Term Stock Exchange, but the kind of pressure we're talking about did happen. And it's tricky to talk about, because when I tell you that our company was vigorously opposed, people are like, oh, you mean by competitors? This was not about competitor. Our competitors did nothing, so far as I know. We were in a situation where we were advocating, we are still advocating, for long-term thinking to be brought back into our capital markets. If you've seen in the news the recent petition about changing the quarterly reporting rules, that's an LTSE petition. That's why it's in the news. So we've been an advocate for these different reforms that are governance heresy. And we were just starting out. We had spent quite a lot of money and got lawyers and lobbyists. You should have seen me walking around DC with my entourage. You know, it was hilarious, trying to advocate that this is a good idea. And we basically got ambushed, to make a long story short. A bunch of people who were opposed to our reforms, they went to our various partners and said, if you go forward with this, you'll never work in this town again. And it worked. Make a long story short, it worked, because they came to us at the end and said, look, if you will just change your listing standards to be the same as everybody else, all these problems can be made to go away. And I never forget, I was late at night. I was in London at the time, so I was in the wrong time zone. My team was freaking out. We're all going crazy. We spent years of our lives on this thing. And most of the people on my team, they had given up lucrative careers to follow me on what seemed like an impossible quest to start a new stock exchange in this day and age. Come on. And I think it would have been so easy for any of them to say, look, why don't we just take half a loaf? You know, let's just give in, give them what they want, live to fight another day, and at least we'll have something to share for it. And I remember talking to my team that night, and I asked everybody, just go around the circle, everyone one at a time, yes or no. We're going to give these people what they want, or we're going to stay and fight. And every single person said no, no deal. We'd rather go bankrupt than betray what we stand for. At the time, I thought we were dead. I really thought that was the end of the line for the company. I wept that night. I felt awful. It was one of the lowest nights I've ever had in my life. But in retrospect, I can see how that was actually the best thing that ever happened to us. But that's the key with making a principled decision. You don't know what the consequences will be. You have to be willing to do the right thing and let the chips fall where they may. And that is not how we, unfortunately, teach leadership today.
5: We often don't talk about the people these things happen to, the people who dare to actually start things up and work in those early days and throw every cell in their body at it. And then suddenly, poof, and it goes away for a bad reason, you know?
4: Yeah.
5: And when we do, we just say, well, they're there and Now they're working on this. They're consultants. And then maybe if they're lucky, they'll do something else. And they can say, well, you see, they went on to great things.
4: Yeah.
5: But what struck me were the words that you used about how it feels, not just for you, but for these people. And whether it's a company or it's a project or it's something you really pushed and you devoted yourself to it. If something like that happens, that betrayal or a steal or whatever you want to call it, you said it is devastating and humiliating. Now, I get the devastating, but talk about humiliating. What is humiliating?
4: This is a really critical concept, and it took me a long time to understand it. And first of all, there's a spiritual lesson in this, because people who build things for a living, we have a tendency to ego-identify with the thing that we make. So if it is destroyed, your mind thinks you've been destroyed. Like, it actually feels like when I thought that, I remember, you know, I tell the story in the book of being curled up in the bathroom floor at 3 o'clock in the morning. I thought my company was going to die and my body thought I was going to die. People can't believe this if you haven't had the experience. I actually felt like I was physically ill and I wasn't going to survive. And it took me a long time to understand that, you know, I am not the thing and it's okay. I'm going to be all right. But the other thing that is really devastating about this, I'll tell you a story. A good friend of mine had this happen to him. He created hundreds of millions of dollars of value for his investors, just did an incredible job, built this company. And one day, poof, they just decided they wanted more. Stock price wasn't high enough and they ousted him. It was just totally devastating. And, you know, I admire his resilience. You know, he didn't leave town. But you know, he eventually recovered from the blow and he's gone on to do great things. But he always saw what happened to him as a personal failure. Because he would say, I should have trusted different people. I shouldn't have been so naive. I should have had better investors. I should have made this choice. He saw himself as the victim and these investors as the villains of the story. And I remember sitting with him and as he was starting a new company, awesome new company, actually, by the way. I said, listen, given what happened to you, what governance changes are you planning for the new company? And he looked at me utterly blank and he was like what? See, the problem is if it's a personal problem, it has a personal solution. And the issue is that because we're focusing on the personal drama of these stories, we are blind to the systemic causes and therefore to the systemic solutions that might prevent the recurrence.
5: And so some of them really are resilient, that you can be brave, you can have courage, but we have these laws. It's a corporation. Everybody works for that. You got a president, CEO at the top. They report to the board. The board is supposed to watch what's going on. Board of directors, make sure. And it's got to fit within that. So you got to come up with something that's going to fit within what our laws are. So what do?
4: So here's my promise to those who decide to read this book. Every single solution is not just one of my random ideas, but it is something that is doable today, right now. Not a single thing requires a regulatory change, a legislative change. It doesn't require first to fix the problem of surveillance capitalism or whatever. We take the world as it is.
5: I've been speaking with Eric Ries. His book is Incorruptible. We'll talk more after a break.

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In the second half of our show, we hear about progress implanting insulin-producing cells in type 1 diabetics without the need for immunosuppressant drugs. Stay with us.

0: 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I've been speaking with Eric Ries, the author of Incorruptible: Why Good Companies Go Bad and How Great Companies Stay Great.
1: Here's my promise to those who decide to read this book. Every single solution is not just one of my random ideas, but it is something that is doable today, right now. Not a single thing requires a regulatory change, a legislative change. It doesn't require first to fix the problem of surveillance capitalism or whatever. We take the world as it is. And even within that really messed up world that we live in today, there is nonetheless lots of room for experimentation. In the book, I document several what are called alternative governance systems that today control a sizable percent of the world GDP. So this is not some like weird niche thing. I think in our lust for efficiency, conformity, standardization, our business culture has given up a human birthright, which is human beings love to experiment with different social, organizational, and political forms. Every organization encodes in its bones a different political philosophy, a philosophy of how should power be shared between human beings. Some are dictatorial, some are egalitarian, some are long-term, some are short-term, some are bold, some are timid. And that diversity is a source of tremendous strength in a democracy and a market-based system. Everyone gets to choose their vision of what human flourishing looks like, encode it into the organization, and reap the consequences. So because we've become a business monoculture, we only can build these sociopathic extraction machines. But why? And here's what's really wild. When you talk to founders, and they've talked to their lawyers, their bankers, their investors, and said, hey, is there anything different? They're told, no, sorry, this is the only and best way, which I love that phrase because it's like, well, how can it be both the only and the best? Surely if it's the only, there's nothing to compare it to. The fact that it's the best is the tell that there are others. So I went on a major odyssey in writing this book. I became like an eccentric collector of alternative governance structures. And there are so many out there. And the crazy part is, although most leaders have never heard of any of them, they're not new. The German optics company Zeiss adopted one of them in 1885. So like we have a lot of data about how these alternative structures compare to conventional structures. And here's the really wild part. According to modern finance theory, these structures should not exist because by giving up on the efficiency, the market discipline, the stewardship of investors, by turning your back on all that, you would be at a permanent competitive disadvantage. And in our hyper-competitive global environment, you'd be competed to death. And yet the exceptions are everywhere. So first of all, the fact that they're around is already a mystery. How can they exist if they're at this permanent competitive disadvantage? And I'll tell you how I learned about this. I once did a workshop for a Danish company called Grundfos. They make most of the world's water pumps. So probably you might not know it, but if you have running water wherever you are listening to this, it's probably being pumped to you by a Grundfos water pump. They're a huge company. They have billions in revenue, tons of employees, but they are owned by a nonprofit foundation. The for-profit is a mere subsidiary. And I met with them I met with the CEO and his management team. And we were there to talk lean startup innovation, you know, the usual stuff. But I heard about this. I said, oh, I'm so sorry. You must be at such a disadvantage having a nonprofit as your owner, you know, my condolences. And they were like laughing their heads off. I said, wait, why are you laughing? Wouldn't you rather swap this archaic, outdated practice for our modern best practices? And they were just like, not for $1 million. Under no, you got to be kidding me. We love this structure. It has made us so much more resilient. We don't have to deal with quarterly nonsense. We invest countercyclically. We love working here. Our work funds all these, like they just had told me about all these incredible benefits that I had never heard of. And it made me really curious, are there other companies like that? Oh, yes, they're all over the modern economy. And not just in Denmark. If you've ever eaten a Hershey's candy bar, you've eaten the product of a nonprofit industrial foundation. If you've ever shopped at Patagonia, if you have a Vanguard mutual fund, you know, there's so many of these companies that we interact with every day that have these unusual structures. And it made me really curious. How come? I was like, I'm a very well-educated business person. Okay. I have written books about management theory. I have helped tons of people. How come no one's ever told me about this? And I found out that the data for this is just hidden in plain sight. And so we have enough of these companies in the world for them to be studied. They're studied. And it turns out things like employee-owned companies outperform conventional companies. There's so many employee-owned companies in the world. There's a big enough data set that we can show that employee ownership exhibits dose response like a drug. The more employee ownership, the more benefit you get. And I'm not just talking about benefit to the employees. I'm talking about business competitiveness. I'm talking about revenue growth. You see that with employee, with co-ops. You see that with these foundation-controlled companies. Foundation-controlled companies, by the way, are 6 times more likely to live 50 years compared to conventional structures. This is not a marginal advantage. It is utterly remarkable. So the fact that this is invisible to most leaders, I think, is a major oversight in the way we teach, manage, and govern corporations.
0: And don't forget, a nonprofit can move forward and carry the values forward when the original founders who were making it happen in the organization are long gone.
1: Yeah. In the book, I call it the architecture of institutional longevity. And I think most founders, most leaders, most customers, most employees, this is what we want. Don't you want to work at a place that your kids will be proud of you that you work there? You'll be able to tell your grandkids about it because it's still around, because those values are around. Don't you want to trust that the thing, the promises they make you, they'll still be around to keep them? One of the big surprises to me is that if any individual person attempts to make a promise on behalf of an organization, you've already made a mistake. Because whatever that promise is, you could be replaced.
0: Yeah.
1: So we're living in a time, by the way, when where organizational lifespans are collapsing. So organizations live far less long than they used to be. Stock trading has become ridiculous. The average holding period of a stock in the last 40 years, I think, has dropped from like multiple years down to 6 months. We have seen executive tenure collapse, even as executive compensation has exploded. And I just feel like we've entered an era of disposable organizations being led by temporary leaders on behalf of temporary owners. And then we look around and we're like, why is trust collapsing across the board? How come no one can trust? It's like, why would you? These companies have the, you know, memory of a goldfish.
0: Oh, we'll hear from the goldfish, Eric. I don't know.
1: You know what? I think that might be unfair to goldfish. I think it might actually be apocryphal. But yes, you get the idea.
0: Hey, they're long-term investors. Be careful there. Now, I have to say, you are brave. I mean, you did write, remember Google's don't be evil motto? Whatever happened to that?
1: Yep. And it's interesting. I had a lot of test readers of this book, and this was a very controversial passage because people still feel very warmly about Google and they don't like to see it criticized. And I do too. Google is a company I've admired for a long time, and they're a very successful company. I don't say otherwise. But what I did in researching this book, I read dozens of blog posts written by longtime Google employees after they left Google. It's a genre of blog posts. You can go just Google it. You can read so many of these blog posts, and they are utterly fascinating as a historical record because almost all of them are the same. You have someone who's been there 10 years, 12 years, 15 years, 18 years, and they'll talk about how the ethos of don't be evil was lost. It is a recurring topic that just comes up spontaneously in these stories, and they can't understand where it went. They talk about the company and say, look, everyone involved had such good intentions. They loved the company. They loved its leadership. They thought the board was great. Google is famously protected by super voting shares for Larry and Sergey. They have tremendous admiration for them. They like the new leadership. They like everything about the company. And yet something inexorably gets lost. One of the former employees wrote, decisions went from being made for the benefit of customers to the benefit of Google to the benefit of whoever was making the decision. And I feel like that change is so common. We all know what they're talking about. The only reason Google's getting picked on here is because they're so transparent about it. Most companies, you can't find the data. You don't know. But we've all lived this experience. And it's not just public companies. I've been telling the story about going into a restaurant and taking one bite of the food and saying, did private equity buy this restaurant? And so many people have come up to me at talks and stuff to be like, I know what restaurant you're talking about. And they all name a different restaurant. We've all had this experience. It's like we see the degradation of our public spaces, of products, of quality. And the reason is actually very simple. We make it so complicated. If you believe in what's called shareholder primacy, that is the purpose of an organization is to make money for its shareholders, then if you swallow a pill made by such a company, you are literally betting your life that the company thinks it's in the shareholders' interest to keep you alive. And when people hear me say that, just like about Google, they say, come on, man, you're not being fair. That's a very extreme statement. If you read the essays and the legal opinions and the court cases that our governance class routinely creates, they think this is an obviously true statement. Organizations are only permitted to consider externalities insofar as it profits their shareholders to do so. When we use the phrase externality, what we're talking about is you, your life, your community, your well-being. And again, our grandparents would have been like, what are you talking about? That is wild. Robert Wood Johnson II would have been like, what? I thought patients come first. When did this happen? Last point about this. This one really blew my mind. I didn't know this before writing this book. The shift to shareholder primacy away from the previous regime, which was called general incorporation. General incorporation was enacted in the United States, state house by state house, over the course of 50 years, culminating in Delaware adopting it in 1899. Shareholder primacy has never in the history of humanity, ever even once, been subject to a single popular referendum or legislative action. It is an idea with zero democratic legitimacy. It was decided by a very small cabal of judges, lawyers, board members, and academics. And like I said, it's not even that old of an idea. So although it has become absolutely unquestioned orthodoxy practically everywhere on this planet, it's an idea that we can easily just decide not to follow anymore. It does not require even a new law to be passed because it was never passed by law in the first place.
0: With that, I want everybody to go out there and figure out how to get this done everywhere because we need it.
1: Thank you for saying so. That's the plan. We need this so badly and it's overdue. In fact, I would go so far as to say this. And I know this sounds to most people seems very crazy, but I'm going to say it. The era of shareholder primacy is actually already over. This idea is an idea with it's an idea with no intellectual foundation. And many people who critiqued it over the years have said that it would eventually lead to its own intellectual collapse because it encourages value-destroying behavior. So it's hollowing itself out, and it has already lost the generational argument. If you talk to younger people, they find this idea incomprehensible. And so I think that we should be spending less time these days debating whether or not to do something about shareholder primacy and start talking about what should we replace it with, because we can't go back to the world of our grandparents. That world doesn't exist. The global environment is so different. Technological change is so different. So we need to build a whole new set of civic infrastructure around a new set of ideas that I think, since we have the choice, we ought to align them with human flourishing. How about that?
0: How about that? And there's so much in your book we didn't get to, but I promise you there's so much here. It was a delight to read your book. Eric, thank you so much. You know, you're always welcome on Tech Nation.
1: I can't wait to come back. It's such an honor to be here.
0: My guest today is Eric Ries. His latest book is Incorruptible, Why Good Companies Go Bad and How Great Companies Stay Great. 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I'm Moira Gunn. 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

0: It's a little hard to truly comprehend the daily experience of type 1 diabetics. You see, they must inject various doses of insulin repeatedly throughout the day, every day. The hope has certainly been to somehow give them new cells, new insulin-producing cells, so that these injections will become a thing of the past. While some progress has been made thus far, they also require taking strong immunosuppressant drugs so that these new cells are not rejected. But now there is all the signs of a breakthrough. Dr. Steve Haar is the CEO of Sana Biotechnology. Dr. Haar, welcome to the program.
1: Dr. Gunn, thank you for having me today.
0: Now, while we're going to be talking about enabling insulin-taking type 1 diabetics to not have to inject insulin anymore or have to take immune-suppressant drugs, I do need to start out talking about a word that will be used that is not spelled the way it is pronounced. And this is the radio or audio, which is always a challenge. And the term is islet, but it's spelled I-S-L-E-T, as if it's islet or something, but it's not. It's islet. Now, some of you may already know what that is, but I want to start everyone on the same page. What are islet cells, and what do they have to do with a person having type 1 diabetes?
1: Yeah, Moira, our pancreas has something called pancreatic islets, and they're made of pancreatic beta cells, which are the only cells in our body that make insulin. And they make insulin when we eat. Sugars come into our body, and our insulin gets secreted to normalize sugar and actually allow the uptake of energy into cells throughout the body. And so in type 1 diabetes, the patient loses their pancreatic beta cell, and that islet doesn't function anymore. And so that is the core of the problem of this disease.
0: So your islets are all gone.
1: Islets are all gone.
0: Now, what is it like to have diabetes for those people who don't know?
1: Well, type 1 diabetes is a difficult disease to manage. Let's just go back 100, up until 100 years ago, it was a death sentence. And in 1923, there was the first group that started to use pig-derived insulin and to allow patients with this disease to live. But now what they have to do is monitor their food, their exercise, their sugar intakes, and they modify how much they eat and how much insulin they take based upon all of those functions. So most type 1 diabetics, which again, we're going to talk about, those are patients who don't make any insulin. They are making 100 decisions every single day related to their insulin, their food, when are they going to eat, how are they going to exercise, am I feeling a little bit sick? And so it's a lot. And because so many of these people are diagnosed when they're kids, it's also a lot for parents. So it is both the person with type 1 diabetes who has to grapple with, but often it's the whole family that has to really help out and modify to ensure this person does well.
0: So what has happened since that time, since 100 years ago?
1: Not a lot. And I think that's part of the frustration for people. So about 40 years ago, the first biotech product was actually human insulin, and it's made from cells. That was the original, that was the origin of the biotech industry. And what we've seen is that you now have pumps and you have better monitoring, but the day-to-day is still the same for most patients. But there's been some real insight and progress in that time. And this is why I believe that if we get these questions right, a cure becomes inevitable for these patients. We'll come back to that. So the first thing that happened was about 25 years ago, Dr. Shapiro in Canada and his group made a really important finding. And that finding was, you could take these pancreatic islets and isolate them from somebody who recently died, so a cadaveric derived islet, and transplant them into a person with type 1 diabetes. And that person with type 1 diabetes does incredibly well. They can get off of insulin and live a more or less normal life from many perspectives. But there's a real challenge with that. Number one, cadaver is not a very good source, right? There aren't very many of them, and there's a lot of variability. And more importantly, if you put someone else's cells into you, we probably all heard about organ transplant, your immune system will reject them. So what these people have to do is take something called immunosuppressant drugs. And that means that they turn off the whole immune system so they can tolerate these transplanted pancreatic islets. And those medicines are quite toxic. And we all need our immune system to fight infections and other things. So that was the first big step in making progress towards a cure. The second is a group of people have figured out that you can take stem cells and make them into pancreatic islets and transplant them. And that's pretty cool. And it's a much better source. And people are doing quite well with this, but they still have to take these immunosuppressant drugs. And so that's been the progress to date. And that's really where Sana begins to come into the story.
0: When we talk

0: we talk about sauna, now we're looking at how do you hide these insulin-producing cells from the immune system so you don't have to take those immunosuppressant drugs?
1: Exactly.
0: And how do you do that?
1: Our cells do this amazing thing. They flash a fingerprint out to the immune system all the time of all of the activity that's going on inside of your cell so that the immune system can constantly check and say, is there a virus in there? Might there be cancer developing? And if so, they can kill it. But that fingerprint can also be really confusing if you put someone else's cell into your body. So what we do is we engineer out the fingerprint.
0: No fingerprint. The cell doesn't put up a fingerprint anymore.
1: Help puts up no fingerprint. And so now the immune system generally just keeps on passing by and doesn't see anything wrong. But our immune system's amazing. And so one of the things that it's come up with is a way to recognize cells that have no fingerprint. And so we have to deal with that problem now. And we got to that by overexpressing a protein called CD47. And so we make the cells make extra CD47 so that that portion of the immune system that's out looking for a cell without fingerprints can say, okay, there's no fingerprint here, but it's okay, I'm going to move on. And that's really what we do. We engineer out the fingerprint, and then we engineer in this overexpression of this protein CD47.
0: Two tricks here. Now, I noticed in the New England Journal of Medicine that you've given your first person the islet cells, your engineered cells, the sauna cells, and they've been working for 6 months. We're 6 months out with no immune suppressant drugs.
1: Yeah.
0: Tell us about this.
1: First of all, it's really exciting when you're in a small company and it's an early stage study to see something published in New England Journal of Medicine. For those of you who aren't familiar, this is kind of the ultimate arbiter in clinical medicine of what's important, right? And what this study did is we took engineered islets and put them into the arm of a person with type 1 diabetes. And this person has had type 1 diabetes for 35 years. And he is now making his own insulin for the first time in over 3 decades. And it's astounding. And he's doing this in the context of, as you mentioned, no immunosuppressive drugs and doing quite well. I expect that these cells will live for years and years in his arm, making insulin and hopefully providing benefit to him.
0: Now, usually in your first patient or your first subject, we'll say that you put any drug into or any treatment into, you start with a low dose to see how it is. Is that what happened here?
1: Absolutely. You're absolutely right. And so the person is making his own insulin, but he still requires insulin treatment. So we have to do a higher dose to get someone to what I consider the functional cure. Our goal is very simple at Sauna. It's a single treatment that allows a person with type 1 diabetes to never have to take insulin again, never have to monitor their glucose again, and take no immunosuppressant drugs for life.
0: Now, you said something that I think some listeners will be wait a minute. These islet cells, these insulin-producing cells, they're in your pancreas, but you put the cells in this person's forearm.
1: That's correct. Yeah, the pancreas is a hard place to get to. And in order to put these cells into someone's pancreas, it actually would require a pretty major surgery. And one of the things that's been learned over time is that you can put cells like this at any place in the body because you just need to have exposure to the blood so they can see, is there too much sugar in the blood? And if there is, I should make more insulin. And we always stand on other people's shoulders. And one of the areas that we learned from is every year people have to get their thyroid taken out. And probably about 15,000 people in the United States have that surgery. And as part of that surgery, not only they remove the thyroid, but they remove this little group of cells next to it called the parathyroid. And if you don't have a parathyroid, you actually don't live. And so what surgeons have been doing now for decades is they take this parathyroid and they transplant it into the patient's forearm. So we know that you can take cells from one part of the body, put them in the muscle of the forearm and see them survive and function in the way that they're supposed to. So always we get this chance. You have to learn from other people who have done really creative and innovative things. It's never one person. It's never one group. It's always a host of people that allows something like this to make progress.
0: Now, I know that you're working with the

0: FDA, you're applying for a major study here in the U.S. What can you tell us about how it might work and what you hope to accomplish?
1: Great question. An important study. Our goal is to begin testing next year in humans in the United States. The drug is called SC451, and it's a hopefully scalable way to make these islets that we will be able to use to treat a disease that has 9 million people around the world. So it's a big disease, and we have to help a lot of people with it. So our goal, the trial itself will be what we call a first-in-human study or a phase one trial. And typically, you start with a few patients, as you mentioned earlier, getting a little bit lower dose than your target dose. And then hopefully, we'll very quickly get people to the target dose and see if it's really working. And again, the goal of the study is very simple. And we want to have the patient have normal blood glucose, taking no more insulin, and taking no immunosuppressive drugs, and see that last for a prolonged period of time.
0: Now, the question I have for you is that I keep scratching my head at is how did you figure out how to get around the immune system?
1: Well, it really began, like so many of these stories, more than a decade ago. Some scientists, both at Stanford and at Harvard, came at this problem of allogeneic immune rejection or rejection of someone else's cells from the same perspective, which was the paradox of pregnancy. And the paradox of pregnancy is that each of us is half mom and half dad, meaning our proteins can come from our dad. And our mothers didn't reject us. Otherwise, we wouldn't be here to listen to this. At the same time, none of us would be able to donate our organ to our mother because we're half dad. And so they looked to say, what is different about that maternal fetal border? And they really came up with the list of changes. And then those same scientists became part of the founding group that joined me in starting this company, SADA. And we just made progress in, first of all, taking a big group of questions and eliminating it to just these couple of changes we make, and then moving it through, kind of testing in cells and then in non-clinical studies and animals, and then now into people.
0: So a whole lot of just basic science happened before it ever became part of a company.
1: Absolutely. I think, as I said earlier, we always stand on the shoulders of others, and we really do. It takes a village to make something like this happen.
0: Now, the Swedish fellow, he's not part of the FDA study that you're working on here, and he has a low dose. What about him? What happens to him?
1: We're also working with European regulators to start studies in Europe sometime soon. And exactly, what he wants to do, if he's going to want more cells. And it may take us a little bit of time to get to retreating patients, a person who has a low dose, but absolutely someone like that is someone we want to help and make sure that he reaches the goal that we have, which is no more insulin, no more monitoring, no immunosuppression, and back to your normal life.
0: Well, Dr. Haar, I want to thank you so much. I hope you'll come back and see us again.
1: I'd love to give you an update on how we're doing as we go forward.
0: Dr. Steve Haar is the CEO of Sana Biotechnology. More information is available on the web at sana.com. 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

0: you are an animal. Admit it. Apparently, that's not easy to do. For all our creative and intellectual talents, humans resist identifying as animals. But that's what we are.
1: We'll find out why our need to be number one keeps us from extending our moral code to other species, like the clever fox, the selfish dog, and the lazy lion.
0: Hey, Molly, modern science has erased those ancient tropes from Aesop, but we'll take a look at his famous animal caricatures.
1: Plus, pay tribute to the legions of involuntary astronauts and cosmonauts who helped develop the space program.
2: There's everything from newts and quails, spiders, pretty much anything that you could think of. There's a good chance that we may have sent it into space by now.
0: In this episode of Big Picture Science, how we think about animals, treat animals, and whether we can make space for animals.
3: Live from NPR News in Washington, I'm Windsor Johnston. Prime Minister Benjamin Netanyahu says he's sending a delegation to the United States to make sure Israel's position is heard as negotiations continue between the U.S. and Iran to find a permanent end to the war. Israel's ongoing fighting with Iranian-backed Hezbollah militants in southern Lebanon has become a major sticking point in the talks. NPR's Carrie Kahn reports.
4: Speaking to reporters, Netanyahu says he wants to make sure Israel's position that Iran cannot have future nuclear capabilities is front and center. Israel was not invited to talks between the U.S. and Iran, nor did it sign on to the Memorandum of Understanding, the preliminary proposal to end the war. Netanyahu said, quote, "We weren't party to the agreement, but we have interests and we will express them." While Netanyahu backs a deal between Israel and Lebanon to end fighting there, he does not back an Israeli withdrawal until Hezbollah militants are disarmed. Hezbollah's leader says that won't happen until Israel leaves Lebanon, and he rejected the U.S. brokered deal, which the militant group was not a party to. Carrie Kahn, NPR News, Tel Aviv.
3: U.S. Representative Julia Letlow has won the Republican nomination for the U.S. Senate in Louisiana, handing President Trump a political victory after he endorsed her bid to replace Senator Bill Cassidy.
5: I am also so incredibly filled with gratitude for the greatest president this country has ever had, President Donald J. Trump!
3: Letlow defeated State Treasurer John Fleming in Saturday's runoff after both advanced from the May primary. Cassidy, who voted to convict Trump at his 2021 impeachment trial, spent the past year trying unsuccessfully to fend off a Trump-backed challenge. Investors on Wall Street will be watching for an update on the U.S. job market during the holiday-shortened trading week, NPR's Scott Horsley reports.
6: Before they fire up their Independence Day barbecues, traders will take the temperature of the U.S. labor market. Employers added an average of 188,000 jobs a month in March, April, and May. Forecasters think June's hiring pace might be a little bit slower, but still strong enough to keep the unemployment rate in check. We'll find out on Thursday when the Labor Department delivers its monthly jobs report. Average wages were up 3.4% for the 12 months ending in May. That was not enough to keep pace with rising prices. The new Federal Reserve Chairman, Kevin Warsh, has promised to restore price stability. He's set to take part in a panel discussion with other central bankers in Portugal on Wednesday. Scott Horsley, NPR News, Washington.
3: Hot, dry weather and strong winds are fueling dangerous wildfire conditions across parts of the western U.S. The Cottonwood Fire in southern Utah has scorched more than 92,000 acres. This is NPR News. 80 years after it was born in post-war Italy, the Vespa scooter is still turning heads. And this weekend, thousands of riders have descended on Rome to prove it. Megan Williams reports.
7: They arrive in the summer heat like a cloud of wasps, zipping past in red, sky blue, and classic Mimetico green, around the Colosseum and back again. Flags fluttering, everyone grinning.
8: It's a lifestyle. You go a little bit slower, you enjoy life a little bit more.
7: Said Houston rider Greg DeLong, who's been on his Vespa for 25 years. Born in Tuscany in 1946, the Vespa, wasp in Italian, gave post-war Italy cheap, stylish wheels, whose appeal went global when Audrey Hepburn rode on one in the 1953 movie Roman Holiday. 80 years on, the wasps are still buzzing. For NPR News, I'm Megan Williams in Rome.
3: Legendary comedian and filmmaker Mel Brooks is celebrating his 100th birthday today. And in the 1995 comedy, Dracula Dead and Loving It, Brooks offered a line that still holds up.
9: I still got it.
3: The Oscar, Emmy, Grammy, and Tony winner helped redefine American comedy with classics including The Producers, Blazing Saddles, and Young Frankenstein. Brooks says he was born to make people laugh, a mission that has spanned more than 70 years. I'm Windsor Johnston, NPR News in Washington.
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0: Ah, the lovely trill of the lyrebird. The name of this Australian avian suggests an instrument, and indeed, the lyre is the shape of this animal's fan tail. But this bird also loves to make music. The lyrebird has not just a broad tail, but also a broad repertoire. In a BBC Earth documentary, that includes imitating another Australian bird, a kookaburra. The lyrebird can mimic other visitors to its forest home. For example, the auto-advanced shutter of a 35mm camera, a car alarm, the chainsaws of lumberjacks working nearby, we know that animals have extraordinary abilities and that our lives have intruded upon theirs, sometimes with calamitous results. Yet, on the whole, we see animals as so separate from us that we're not always nice to them. Now, why is that? We share 4 billion years of evolutionary history. Why is our relationship with our animal relatives so fraught? And can we find a way back into the animal kingdom? This is Big Picture Science, and I'm Seth Shostak.
1: I'm Molly Bentley. In this episode, a scientist takes on the notion of animals described in children's books, a bittersweet tribute to the species that rocketed into space, and why humans stubbornly resist identifying as animals, even though we are. Can we do better? This episode, Make Space for Animals.
0: Yesterday, I saw a video of an orangutan driving a golf cart. Did you see that, Molly?
1: Yes, I saw that. It was incredible. He was driving it, I think, with one hand.
0: Yeah, and with full confidence, too. I mean, he didn't seem the least bit tentative about it. He was steering it around. He looked like a better driver than a lot of my friends, I'll tell you that.
1: Yeah, it looked like he was surveying the grounds. So he had that kind of nonchalance, looking around, as though he had been doing this every day.
0: Yeah, well, exactly. And that's what I thought. I thought, you know, people are worried about robots taking over their jobs. What about the orangutans? I mean, this guy was good. No accident. He got to the tree he wanted to get to. Everybody got out. They were all safe and sound.
1: You know, we wonder about the veracity of the videos that we see on social media. So I did check it out on Snopes, one of the go-to websites to find out what is real and what's not. And the reply from them was true.
0: Really?
1: That this video shows an orangutan driving a golf cart.
0: Well, driving a golf cart's one thing, but playing golf, you know, that requires a certain mindset.
1: Okay, so it turns out that is an animal story that really happened. And we know that animals can do extraordinary things, but what about how they're portrayed in other stories? Like the one about the crow raising the level of drinking water in a pitcher with stones, or the lion resting its paw on a man's lap.
0: If these stories sound plausible, even sensible, it's because many of us grew up with these tales of tailed and feathered creatures. Although it was written 2,500 years ago, Aesop's fables are still read to children today. The animals in these stories have qualities we recognize as human. Even grasshoppers have emotions in Aesop's world, where the animals give us moral instruction. Here's a familiar tale.
2: Okay, so this has to be the best known of Aesop's fables, the fable of the tortoise and the hare, where famously, of course, the tortoise bets that it can beat a hare in a race, and the hare thinks, well, of course I'll take this bet because I'm much, much faster than a tortoise. The fox sets a course, gets them off to a start, and the tortoise just plods away continuously. The hare, being very arrogant and believing that it's going to win, thinks, oh, I can go and have a nap and I'll still have plenty of time to win. And of course, the hare falls asleep and wakes up in time to see the tortoise plodding its way over the line. The moral of the story is that slow and steady wins the race.
1: In her book, Aesop's Animals, The Science Behind the Fables, Dr. Winpenny assesses whether these moralizing stories you heard growing up ring true from a modern scientific perspective.
0: And to what extent have they typecast his animal protagonists, even today, whether it's the sly fox, the selfish dog, or the clever crow? And did he anticipate modern science and actually get some of his animal descriptions right?
1: Let's get an introduction out of the way, Joe. Who was Aesop?
2: Now, the popular view is that he was a slave. He lived in Greece in the region of 600 BCE. And he won his freedom through his incredible wit and ability to tell stories to the people who were, you know, maybe higher up in society. And, you know, famous people like Aristotle and Herodotus referred to Aesop and to his fables in their works. So, you know, suggesting they very much thought he also was a real person. But modern scholars today point out that there are quite a few inconsistencies in these depictions of his life, and it has been suggested that he might well be a fictional character that was created about the same time as the fables started to be recorded.
1: So Aesop may or may not have been a real character, but certain is his fables are real, and they've had incredible longevity. So, Joe, let's begin with one of the animals close to your heart because you studied them, and that is crows. And could you describe how one crow behaves in the tale of the crow and the pitcher?
2: Yes. So this is, again, quite a well-known fable, I think. You've got a crow, it's parched, it can't find any water, desperately thirsty, and it comes across a pitcher, which is half full of water. And the crow tries, you know, really tries to stretch its head into the pitcher and to reach the water, but it can't. So what it does is it goes and it picks up stones and it starts to drop them into the pitcher. And each time it drops a stone, it causes the water level to rise a little bit. And bit by bit, the water level rises enough for the crow to actually drink. And the moral of that is that necessity is the mother of invention.
1: This may be the one fable in which Aesop strongly anticipated our scientific understanding of crows. You shared the research that was done in 2008 where this almost this very scenario played out in a lab in Cambridge. What happened?
2: Absolutely. This fable is based in fact. So we're in Cambridge. We're with researchers Nathan Emery and Chris Bird, and they're studying rooks. And what Nathan and Chris wanted to do was really to test Aesop's fable. Would the rooks behave as Aesop's crow had done and drop stones into the water? And they found that several of their birds did do this, with the exception that they hadn't been deprived of water. So what they had instead was a very juicy little worm, which was tacked to a piece of cork and floated at the surface of the water. So they dropped stones in order to reach their tasty worm.
1: We know that crows are quite intelligent. There have been many studies that have demonstrated that in different ways. But really then the question is, what is intelligence? And maybe one way to answer that is to talk about the role of tool use in demonstrating intelligence. Would that apply to crows? And what would that say about their intelligence?
2: Yes. So pretty much the most famous bird tool user is a species of crow. It's the New Caledonian crow.
1: What do they use for their tools? Not just rocks, right?
2: No, so not rocks. So they're using stick tools, which could either be little twigs, or sometimes they snip out little bits of leaf edge, and they will use them to probe for larvae and grubs and other things from dead wood.
1: They hold it in their beak, and then they poke this they poke the stick into a hole in a tree, something like that?
2: Yeah, exactly. So there's some evidence that they do actually craft the end of the stick tools into little hooks. And the leaf edges that they snip out have little barbs on the edge of them, and they hold them so that the barbs are pointing backwards. So when they poke them into a piece of rotting bark, if there's a grub inside, it often gets snagged on the tools so that they are better able to pull it in and retrieve it. So, you know, they're kind of like chimpanzees fishing for termites using sticks.
1: Which of the Aesop's fables that you write about shows the greatest mismatch of fact and fable when it comes to biology and behavior?
2: I think it's got to be the wolf in sheep's clothing. The wolf is trying to kill sheep, obviously, as it does in lots of fables, to eat them. And he can't get very close to the flock of sheep. What he does is actually disguise himself as a sheep by putting on sheepskin and pretending to be part of the flock, and in this way gets shut in with the sheep overnight and is able to basically feast on as many as he wants.
1: That doesn't sound so inaccurate, that the wolf operates at night, that it can be stealthy, that it's a predator. Probably it would not wear sheep's clothing, but the rest of it sounds accurate. What troubles you about this fable?
2: The thing that troubles me about the fable is that in order to disguise itself, that wolf must be capable of something called tactical deception. What scientists talk about as a theory of mind, being aware that other individuals have their own thoughts and beliefs and feelings, and manipulating them in order to deceive them. And there is no evidence that wolves possess that in any form.
1: Now, we know that Aesop's Fables do an entertaining job of providing moral instruction, and certainly there's a stickiness to their instruction, because those who were read Aesop's Fables as children, they remember those morals. But I'm wondering if you think that some of these fables have done harm to our long-term perception of animals. And if we come back to the story of the wolf and sheep's clothing, you write that it is the darkest form of anthropomorphism. Wow. So say a little bit about maybe some of the harm that these fables have done.
2: My problem, I think, is that the world has changed so much since Aesop's time. That means that we're still treating these animals according to characterizations that were created 2,500 years ago, potentially. And Aesop couldn't ever begin to imagine how much the world has changed and how much animals actually need our help. We're facing a global ecological catastrophe at the moment with climate change and biodiversity loss. And I think it's kind of incredible that we might still be influenced by these stories from a long bygone era.
1: Well, certainly with wolves, I think that some of that characterization of wolf leads to maybe an outsized fear of them. And that may feed into the way that we try to control some of the populations. If you were to write a fable, a new fable with a wolf in it, how would you characterize that wolf and what might that moral be? I know I'm putting you on the spot here to create a new fable, but what might it be?
2: So wolves are not deceptive animals. The most that they do is steal food from each other. They live in packs, which are strongly family focused. They're very, very loyal within those packs and playful.
1: So they're straightforward. They're loyal to their family. They're playful. That's a very different story. That would be a very different story.
2: Very different. Yeah. So they're showing a lot of the traits that we really value in our own societies.
1: Well, I'm going to start using the phrase as loyal and playful as a wolf, beginning now.
2: Yeah, I like it.
1: If I may, I will try to summarize the tale of the dog and his shadow. This is another fable that you include. So a dog is carrying a piece of meat home, and he goes over a bridge. He looks over the bridge down into the water. He sees his reflection, and in thinking it's another dog with a piece of meat and wanting that meat too, he snaps at the other dog, thereby losing his meat he was carrying in his mouth. And in the end, he has none because, Joe, dogs are greedy. That's the moral, right? Don't be greedy like a dog.
2: I was just going to say, I think most dogs would probably go for the meat. If they saw another dog with meat, I think they'd probably go for it.
1: Okay, there I was trying to give more credit to dogs. But one of the things you highlight in this section is the role of the mirror test in assessing an animal's intelligence. And what do we understand about how dogs do perform with the mirror test? When they see their reflection in a mirror, do they recognize themselves, or do they think it's another dog?
2: The mirror test, to give a very brief background, is the gold standard test within behavioral biology for assessing self-awareness, whether or not animals recognize themselves in their reflection, that they know that that is actually me. And it was developed in the late 1960s by Gordon Gallup, and he carried it out with chimpanzees. And the test, he put a little mark on the eyebrow and on one of the ears of the chimpanzees. He gave them various types of exposure to a mirror, and he found that when he the chimpanzees woke up and he put them in front of the mirror. They were exploring their faces and their ears because they could see the reflected image and they could see that there was something different. Well, I should say firstly, dogs fail it. They just didn't really show that they got it at all. So the controversial thing is whether there's one single test, the mirror test, which tells us whether or not animals are self-aware. You know, in the case of dogs, they primarily use their noses when it comes to meeting other individuals and gleaning information about those other individuals. You know, they have a good sniff and they get a lot of information from that. So is an experiment that is based on their visual ability, is that really the most relevant way to evaluate self-awareness in those animals?
1: It's an excellent point. And to the point of dogs being super sniffers, which is certainly what they are, they have abilities with their noses that we do not have. And so maybe an updated story, fable about the dog would be curious about your environment, collect as much information as possible, and also be loving and kind because another animal, which is just so loving. Well, finally then, Joe, I wonder whether you think we should continue to read Aesop's Fables. And if so, if maybe we shouldn't also have a modern book about animal behavior on the bedside table as well.
2: Yes, I think the answer is we should continue to read them. I like the idea of having a book on animal behavior on the side. Maybe I can recommend one.
1: Is it called Aesop's Animals by any chance?
2: I think there's this book called Aesop's Animals, which might well work.
1: Well, Joe Wimpenny, thank you so much for joining us for this discussion of Aesop's Fables.
2: Thank you so much for having me. It's been a real pleasure.
0: Joe Wimpenny is a zoologist and is the author of Aesop's Animals, The Science Behind the Fables.
3: Did the tortoise win the race?
4: With ease.
3: Oh, I see what you mean by slow and steady wins the race, Pop.
4: There's also another moral, son. One that applies to the hare.
3: Bet I know what it is.
4: What?
3: Haste makes waste.
0: Our moral instruction may be at least partially tethered to Aesop's fables, but that hasn't persuaded us to somehow include animals in our moral code. That's for later in the show. But first, if Aesop had written a fable about a dog going into space, what might the moral be?
5: So she went up on Sputnik, and she was the first creature to orbit Earth. The mission was designed to never come back, so her fate was already written, essentially.
0: Aesop may have anthropomorphized his creatures, but real animals have achieved what only a very few humans have managed, crossing the final frontier into space.
1: The story of these involuntary pioneers next. This episode of Big Picture Science is Make Space for Animals.
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8: 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Every time, we'll explore a different musical theme pulled from the world of creative improvisation. 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It's all happening next time on Sound Ideas.

0: The fable about the tortoise and the hare has staying power. It's been told for 24 centuries, but the tortoise and the hare have been immortalized in another way. They are among the non-human animals that have gone into space, an achievement that only a relatively small number of humans have matched.
1: 5, 4, 3, 2, 1, 0. Liftoff. We have a liftoff.
0: Tortoises and rabbits, which are cousins of the hares, join the cats, frogs, ants, fruit flies, dogs, monkeys, and chimpanzees that have boldly gone where others have not so that humans could follow. But let me walk back boldly, because they had no say in the matter, and some of the animals were undoubtedly terrified.
2: A recent feature in National Geographic magazine gave tribute to these multiple species of astronaut and cosmonaut, some of whom began rocketing into space, that is, up and down, as early as 1947. But in 1957, the Soviets launched Sputnik 2 with the first living creature who would orbit Earth, a dog named Laika.
3: This is the cabin for Laika. It has been comfortably outfitted for her flight. During the training period, Laika was familiarized and became well accustomed to her cabin.
2: The National Geographic feature is bittersweet because, of course, the animals did not choose their missions and many perished along the way. But graphically beautiful, with a compelling summary of the history of these lesser-known space exploits, the feature Animals in Space made a strong impression on us. Its creators, Taylor Magiacomo and Alexander Stegmeier, join us.
4: In the most basic form, they were trying to figure out what would happen to humans. Beyond a certain elevation, we just weren't even sure. So I think that there's a history of humans using other animals for that scientific research and that study. The first time, I think in researching the story, a really fascinating one was about in the 18th century, a duck, a rooster, and...
0: Sheep, I think it was.
4: A sheep, you're right. Okay, you know what I'm talking about. A duck, a rooster, and a sheep were sent in a hot air balloon in a demonstration in France. And I think just to figure out what would happen to them. The rockets that we used to send things into space went at such incredible speeds, we didn't even know if an animal or a creature could survive going that speed. Never mind, once it reached space, what would happen to it?
0: Well, by the time table that we get to the first chimp in space, that was 1951, this is still the U.S., Ham was his name, and I think that was part of an acronym for some space hardware company, but he was taught to press buttons, manipulate levers, and so forth. What were his tasks on board, do you know?
5: Mostly just like mind puzzle games, like if a light came on, hitting the button according to that light, things like that, making sure that Ham is conscious and following directions and still able to just perform normally under those excruciating circumstances.
4: You know, the questions we are trying to answer initially are, can a human survive, or can a creature survive the force to get to space? Could they survive in space? But then finally, like, did you have any cognitive function? You know, like you could maybe live and you would be breathing, but maybe you would be incapacitated somehow.
0: Taylor, I presume that the illustration of the dog in space at the top of your story is the canine cosmonaut Laika. Tell us her story, how she ended up going into space and her mission.
5: Well, the main illustration at the front of the story, that is unfortunately not Laika. That is an unidentified space dog. But Laika, her story is fascinating and extremely sad. She became a space hero. So she went up on Sputnik, and she was the first creature to orbit the Earth. The mission was designed to never come back. So her fate was already written, essentially. She was just going to quietly fall asleep in space and then die up there. But unfortunately, that was not the truth. Something went wrong and she overheated hours into the mission. And that truth came out years later.
0: Laika, where did the dog come from? Do you know? Did the space agency have a canine kennel out back or something?
5: She was just a stray. Russia liked to collect strays off the street and just kind of test them to see which ones could fare the best under these conditions. And she was one of the, I guess, strongest ones.
0: You drew an illustration of the capsule, didn't you?
5: I did.
0: It's sort of like a high-tech bread box.
5: Yeah, there's a at the bottom of the capsule, there's the cabin where her and all of her sensors were. And then at the top, there's the satellite transmitter that looks like a big old sphere globe thing. And then the top of that is a radiation sensor.
0: But didn't this set up an ethical debate, even without knowing that Laika's fate was not a good one? What was the public outcry? Do you have any idea?
4: Yeah, we have some sense of it. You know, I think there's it wasn't as widespread as you might think. But, you know, they had only ever planned a one-way mission. So I think that sort of touched the nerve for a lot of people, I think, especially in some parts of the world where there was a burgeoning conversation about animal rights. And initially, after Laika took off, at least to the research that Taylor and I had done, the Soviets hid that she had died so early on in her flight, to the extent that the New York Times even reported that there might be a mission that would recover her, which was, of course, never the case to begin with.
0: Taylor, one thing about the graphics is they give a face and they give an individual identity to these critters. You know, they have personality. You know, did you feel that yourself, that you know, there was no longer just a name in a book?
5: Yeah, so one of my main ideas for this was to put a face to all of these critters and put their face. I wanted to show the individuals that sacrificed their lives, essentially, for this. So I used historical photos for all of the larger charismatic species, like the dogs and the primates, and even some of the smaller rats and mice that were named and had photos of. And that also adds where you can see the sheer number of animals. On this spread, I have 313 portraits of animals on this piece. There's some repeating fruit flies, didn't hear it from me, but everyone is unique and its own critter because they are unique.
0: Yeah, some of the monkeys that you drew, Taylor, these hats, I mean, you weren't trying to make them stylish. What was the point of the hats?
5: No, unfortunately, these were not just for aesthetics. These hats were to cover electrodes that were implanted into their skulls. A lot of these primates in these joint missions with Russia and the U.S., and even France's Felicet cat, they had electrodes that were implanted into the skull for sensors to make sure that their brains were still working correctly during the missions. So yeah, the hats were just kind of to cover the site of those electrodes.
0: Alex, you include a diagram to represent the countries whose space programs use or used, in any case, animals. No surprise that the vast majority of the missions have been the United States and the USSR. What other countries, though, have used animal subjects?
4: Many, and surprising ones, to be honest. In the early years, France, like with Felicet, was participating in the space race, and China was early on as well. But most other countries weren't at that time. But later on, Japan starts sending animals in the 90s. And then more recently, Israel, Iran, and China again has reignited its program. And then most recently,

0: Actually, India is looking to build their own space program, but they're trying to, jump the line, maybe I'll say, and go right to sending humans into space. So they're not even going to use animals as test subjects in their space research.
1: Did any of that change, I mean, in that direction, that is, fewer animals, after Yuri Gagarin went into space in 1961? Because if you could successfully send humans, well, you don't need to send dogs or something like that.
0: Yeah, absolutely. Once we achieved sending humans into space, it totally shifted the concentration of the space program because at that point it was more about getting humans to the moon and that next level or that next frontier of space. And so you see a drastic drop off in what animals were sent because again, initially those animals were just helping us understand the real basics of space, and what it would be like to get there and how do you survive and what are the environmental conditions that you need to send a human there? How long can a human last there? And then what happens is after that, animal research starts to be sort of like they're like stowaways. Not exactly, obviously. They're very, very intentional. And I think I should also be clear that all animals sent to space, especially today, are with very clear guidelines, research, intentions, and it's a very well thought out process. But in terms of how that information was cataloged, it sort of stopped being shared on a public level. It was just sort of small mentions of these other things that were sent up there. And it wasn't until, later in the 60s and the 70s, really the 70s and 80s, I should say, where we start sending animals for other purposes, to test other additional things that we want to learn or understand about space, about microgravity, about radiation, about biology, that then these animals have sort of other purposes besides just their general survival.
1: It was sort of a bring them back alive goal, I guess, for certainly in the early years. Tanner, tell us, what was the biggest and smallest thing that went to space that you illustrated?
2: So the biggest thing was definitely the chimps, so either Ham or Enos. The smallest thing is the tardigrade, as they are microscopic. Many people that I have talked to that aren't in the science field didn't even know tardigrades existed. So that was a lot of fun, and they're really small and are hardy and somehow immortal.
1: Yeah, well, that's the thing about tardigrades. To begin with, they really are microscopic. I suppose if you know there's a tardigrade on a sheet of paper in front of you, you might be able to see the dot, right? But you mentioned they're very, very tough, and I'm probably mistaken here, but I think that some tardigrades actually, by accident, crash into the moon. My guess is that they're probably still alive, but those tardigrades are so tough, you can do all sorts of stuff with them. So finally, Taylor and Alex, you're sitting next to someone on a bus and they ask you, what was the worth of all of it? I mean, was it worth sending animals into space? Was it worth the lives of the animals that didn't make it? What would you say?
2: I would say it was worth it. The beginning was definitely more touch and go regarding survivability, but in general, we have learned so much from these creatures.
0: It is any kind of animal research is always a delicate topic, especially in modern times of a conversation. But I think it was absolutely worth it. I think there's so many things that we benefit from on Earth that we don't even realize we've learned from our research in space. And then, of course, there's always the adventurous and fantastical thinking of what happens if we have to live in space one day, And so we're still learning about those things. There's still so many unanswered questions about space, Can humans procreate in space? Can anything procreate in space? So there's a lot of biological research that's happening with living animals, with animal specimens and other biological specimens that I think is incredibly important to science.
1: Well, Alex Stegmaier, I'd like to thank you so very much for elucidating the adventures of the first space astronauts.
0: Thank you. It's great to be with you today.
1: Taylor Maggiacomo, thanks very much to you for such an intriguing piece of work.
2: Thank you. I'm glad everyone enjoyed it.
3: Taylor Maggiacomo is an associate graphic editor at National Geographic, and Alexander Stegmaier is a freelance graphic editor at the magazine. 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

0: Well, we made room for them in our rockets, so why don't we make room for them in our ethical treatment of one another?
1: One of the things that's difficult is trying to take the moral codes that and values and norms that relate to us as a species and try and extend them out.
2: Coming up, why humans have trouble admitting and accepting that we are animals, and why it's time to share the planet more equitably with our furry, feathered, and finned relatives.
0: This episode of Big Picture Science is Make Space for Animals.
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2: In the mid-18th century, Johann Christian Bach composed his symphony in G minor, Opus 6, Number 6. Dramatic stuff. Its compelling harmonies, the complex orchestral depth, the dramatic swagger, well, that thrilled listeners of that era with Sturm und Drang, that is to say, storm and stress. Similarly, those who stroll through a New York forest at dawn are thrilled by the symphonies offered there, which you might call Feder und Schnabel, Feather and Beak.
0: Different kinds of music, to be sure, but each spectacular in its own way. And sure, the violin is a difficult instrument to play, but consider what's required for a songbird to make music. Songbirds can do amazing vocal tricks with their voice boxes. They can independently control the branches of an organ called a syrinx. These birds can produce two unrelated pitches at once, even making one rise and the other fall at the same time. I'm lucky if I can whistle a single note.
2: And these animals' ability to make music is frequently cited as evidence of their intelligence, even their special status. Yep. One of these animals, because humans are animals too, or have we forgotten that?
0: We have forgotten that. According to Melanie Challenger, a researcher, philosopher, and the author of How to Be Animal, A New History of What It Means to Be Human, she's familiar with what voice boxes are capable of doing. She is also an opera singer.
2: She makes the case for embracing our animal selves. After all, although it ends up winding through the primates, the human evolutionary lineage is animal all the way back to the sea squirt. We share the overwhelming majority of our genetic material with animals.
0: Yet, the frequent practice in Western science and philosophy has been to separate ourselves from the barking, braying, squeaking, snorting creatures whose company we keep.
1: And exceptionalism, as it is at the moment, across really most of the world, sees a sharp moral divide between humans on the one hand and all of the rest of nature. So it doesn't matter if you're a gorilla or you're a toucan or what kind of creature you are, what kind of capability you have. If you're not a human, you have almost no real intrinsic value, so almost no true moral value on your own terms, whereas human beings are perceived as having full possession of moral status.
0: We have been talking in the show about how we rely on animals for companionship, food, labor, and as subjects for science research. We use animal characters to provide moral instruction. So why do we have trouble extending our ethical codes to them?
2: Okay, but still I ask you, Melanie, humans are animals, sure, but they do have some exceptional abilities that set them apart, don't they?
1: Yeah, that's true. So I like to say humans are exceptional, but exceptional doesn't mean superior. So all animals, to a certain extent, are exceptional. They are the product of their evolutionary imperatives and their conditions. And it's remarkable if you can echolocate, for instance. All species have something exceptional about them. We make symphonies and we have a cognitive niche. We can do all kinds of remarkable things in our hypersociality, with our cultures and with our minds. For sure, that makes us exceptional. But making a moral leap from that is much more complicated. And defining what it is that would make humans only the possessors of any kind of moral value, that's even harder still.
2: I'm not here to defend the Homo sapiens, but maybe I will, because I don't think that many people would contest the idea that physiologically we are animals. That's pretty clear. And even more, that our desires or our competitive natures or whatever you care to point out, a whole lot of our behavior can be found in other species. But you point out this moral difference, I guess, because, you know, animals, I mean, if they're predators, you know, they kill other animals. But for them, it's not a moral question. It's survival. So we could assure ourselves that we have this moral superiority. You've already mentioned that. And since animals don't really have morals, isn't that true?
1: I think just because we are moral agents, so as in we have the ability to think in moral terms or to develop abstract moral ideas, just because we are moral agents doesn't limit the number of moral subjects that there are. So that's the first thing that I would say. And to look at orangutans as an example, now orangutans are incredibly similar to us in one particular way, that they have a similar kind of gestation period for their offspring, and the babies stay with their mother and continue to learn with their mother and continue to have relationships with their mother throughout their lifetimes. If there's something like love, human love, in the animal kingdom, it's likely with the orangutan. And yet, we still paradoxically live in a time where orangutans are desperately endangered at our hands. We kill them, we take their lands, we destroy their whole evolutionary future, because we are absolutely convinced that only we possess moral status. And yet, if we look at that creature, it's really difficult to turn around and say, well, you can't write a piano sonata, so that's why I'm, you know, can treat you as though you have absolutely no moral status. You know, funnily enough, I work in classical music. I work alongside one of our finest composers in the UK, Mark Simpson. So I actually work with someone who does write symphonies. And it always amuses me when I hear back that kind of thing about human exceptionalism, because I always want to ask the questioner, do you know what, can you write a symphony? Because my suspicion is that that sort of incredible ability that we raise so high among humans is actually very rare across the population. And I certainly wouldn't want to decide that the individual who can't do that has a lesser moral status than the individual who can. It's not a good foundation for our moral behavior, and we shouldn't apply it across the species boundary either.
2: I think that bad as it may be, you know, the people on the planet today are more sympathetic to their confreres, if you will, to all the other DNA-based life, which is to say all life, than predecessors might have been. How do you feel about things like giving, well, the orangutans, for example, rights that they could defend in a court? I mean, should they have not just environmental regulations that control what you can do with their land and all that sort of stuff, but I mean that they actually have rights?
1: Yeah, so I think we are moving to an era where the moral circle is expanding. You could argue that there was a time, and probably in different worldviews, that moral circle did not contract as much as it has done in modern industrial societies. So I worked with Inuit hunters, for instance, in the earlier stage of my career, and with the kind of some Inuit points of view, you have to treat other organisms with respect, that you don't treat them. You treat them as interrelated, and you treat them as having, being possessors of value and rights on their own terms. Obviously, in the history of Western legal thinking, we're really far away from that. But you have things like the Non-Human Rights Project led by Stephen Wise and other projects like that that are showing, and, you know, we've had the rights of nature, wild law sort of on the horizon, that and recently the idea of ecocide, we're definitely seeing both a moral and, as a consequence, a legal shift. And that will inevitably continue. What I think is important is that we recognise that organisms can communicate on their own terms. Now, we're not going to drag them into a court of law. They don't want to be there. It would be distressing for them were they to be there. But we can listen to them and we can respond to what they either vocalise or behaviourally show us about their interests. I do believe that many other organisms are capable of communicating their own interests to us. But we will only respond to those when we regard them as having a value on their own terms.
2: Well, what's the path toward that? I mean, we have modern biology. Of course, everybody, I think, now knows that they are.

0: biology. Of course, everybody, I think, now knows that they are an animal, at least in the physiological sense, in the biological sense. And personally, I'm willing to be an animal. I mean, the dog here has a pretty good life, you know, just eating and sleeping, chasing those squirrels. But how do I deal with it? You seem to suggest that if I'm willing to admit that I'm just another watery bag at a basic level, the same as a lot of other watery bags, and, you know, maybe I'll be more sympathetic to the other creatures here. Is that the idea? Should I stop eating animals or stop taking their habitat? What should I do?
1: Well, I think fellowship is the key to our morality. I think it's really important to understand what it is that inspires our moral action and our moral agency. And usually it turns on compassion. And I mean that in the literal sense, so compassio, to suffer with others. So to have empathy for them, to recognize that they, and key to this is also recognizing that their life matters, that their form of suffering matters. It might not be translatable quite to our form, for instance. We're looking at totally different body plans, totally different body forms out there, different needs, different desires. But I do believe it's only fellowship and only inspiring fellowship that is likely to properly motivate us in a moral shift. But personally, yes, I'm very determined and hopeful that that shift is coming.
0: Finally, so if we extend a moral code that we develop to, you know, not just our next in line smartest critters on the planet, like those orangutans, you know, what would that look like? I mean, do the bacteria on the floor here, do they get rights of some sort?
1: Yeah, so that's always the concern that people have when we start to trespass into the moral lives of other organisms and moral status. So the way that I try to see this is that our moral duties should be determined by the organism in its own beautiful singularity. One of the things that's difficult is trying to take the moral codes that and values and norms that relate to us as a species and try and extend them out, because it seems to make sense. And in fact, we already do it to a certain extent with other mammals, because a lot of the things that we've encoded, so for instance, the kinds of suffering that we've encoded, the kind of cognitive traits that we have, so our sense of subjectivity, for instance, we've encoded into law and into our moral values. And it feels relatively easy to extend that out to, say, chimpanzees, to the great apes broadly, to even potentially to dolphins. These are another very social mammal. But once you start looking at a shark, for instance, it starts to get a little bit more problematic. Once you're talking about a hummingbird, you're in the realms of it being completely bizarre. And so our best bet really is to look at moral subjecthood. So to recognize that life is a good starting point for assuming there is some sort of intrinsic value there, that there is agency in all life, and therefore there is an intention, even if that intention is only to persist, for instance, in all life, and that is some kind of moral status that we can recognize. But your duties are going to be determined by the differences in those organisms, and your duties and the sorts of ways that you might behave towards a hummingbird, for instance, and the sorts of needs that a hummingbird might have to flourish, or a single cell organism or a sponge on the ocean floor are going to be wildly different to the needs and the duties that would follow when we consider a dolphin or a primate or a fellow human.
0: Melanie Challenger, it's been a real pleasure speaking with you.
1: Oh, a pleasure, Seth. Really enjoyed it.
2: Melanie Challenger is a writer-philosopher, and she is the author of How to Be Animal, A New History of What It Means to Be Human. Well, Seth, we're at that point where we ask what the big picture is here. And what do you see as the big picture?
0: Well, for me, the big picture was that we have changed our attitudes, our relationships to animals, right? I mean, we heard about all those space critters that entered the final frontier and so forth and so on. That's extremely interesting, actually. But for me, you know, exploiting animals, nobody ever thought of it in that way. Nobody thought that it was a bad thing. And we've been exploiting animals for 300,000 years.
2: Well, I'm thankful that our attitude toward animals have shifted.

0: I think there's still a great deal further to go on the ethical front. But it also seems interesting to me that we need to evaluate animals in terms of their intelligence and establish their intelligence as a marker of their value and whether or not we should accord them ethical consideration. I don't know if it matters whether or not an animal is intelligent. I think what's important is that animals can suffer and animals have complex emotional lives. And these should be guides as to how we treat our fellow animals on this planet. And as we stated in the show, we are also animals. Humans are animals, and these are our companions, and you know, they deserve respect.
1: Well, I mean that extends a certain way back in evolutionary development. I don't know how you'd feel about, you know, according all these attributes, if you will, our behaviors to things like cockroaches, right? They deserve our respect. Yeah, at a certain level they do, but, you know, it's not the same as a horse, for example, or a cat or a dog or any of the, if you will, other vertebrates that are so close to us.
0: Melanie Challenger said they don't need to be the same, and I would agree with her on that.
1: But how do we define the border?
0: Well, that's complicated, so I guess we'll have to apply ourselves. I mean, what you say about a cockroach is, yes, I don't know that I would try to advocate for, in a court of law, for the rights of a cockroach, but I also wouldn't torture a cockroach because I know a cockroach, and some scientists argue that cockroaches have consciousness. A cockroach can feel pain. Tell the story of your walk through the forest of Borneo and what happened, because I understand that it made a big impression on you.
1: Well, it did. We got to this nature reserve. It's actually a national park in southern Borneo. You know, surrounded by jungle and just this small boat going up this narrow river. Anyhow, eventually we got to this nature preserve, and there were the orangutans. And, you know, they saw us. They would, you know, every day they would see humans, so it wasn't so special for them. It was special for me, though. But they, you know, they would come down for the food and all that sort of thing. But at some point, a young orangutan descended from the tree and took my hand and walked alongside me for a while. It was completely natural, as a child would do it. And that made an impression.
0: What did his hand feel like?
1: It felt like a human hand. It wasn't any different. A little smaller, maybe. Because it was a young orangutan.
0: That is so sweet.
1: But it, you know, it was memorable.

0: This show is made possible thanks to the animal instincts of senior producer Gary Niederhoff and assistant producers Brian Edwards and Shannon Rose Geary. I am executive producer of Big Picture Science, Molly Bentley.
1: I'm SETI Institute astronomer Seth Shostak. Also, a big thanks to our listeners and our Patreon supporters.
0: Original music in the show by Dewey DeLay and June Miyake. And a special thanks to Laika and Ham and the other animals named and unnamed who contributed to the space program and whose memory inspired this episode, and to all the species who contribute to the stunning diversity of life on this planet. This episode of Big Picture Science, exploring our relationship to them, is called Make Space for Animals.
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0: Child psychologist Candace Odgers studies how tech affects kids, and you might be surprised by what her research reveals.
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0: From the Center for Investigative Reporting and PRX, this is Reveal. I'm Al Ledson. From the beginning, there were Americans who knew the most famous words of the Declaration of Independence did not apply to them.
1: There were many enslaved people who understood that slavery was in direct conflict with those words.
0: Those words, all men are created equal, left many people out.
2: Women couldn't hold property, women couldn't vote, women couldn't enter into most professions.
0: Native Americans were referred to as savages.
3: We've suffered tremendously at the hands of what is now our federal government. It's hard to get that warm, fuzzy feeling about 250 years of this.
0: Today on Reveal, the long struggle to live up to America's founding promise. But first, this news.
4: Live from NPR News in Washington, I'm Windsor Johnston. Iran has carried out a series of drone and missile attacks on Bahrain and Kuwait overnight in response to a new round of U.S. airstrikes on Tehran. Speaking through a BBC interpreter, Iran's foreign minister, Abbas Araghchi, called on all parties to abide by the memo of understanding signed with the U.S.
5: Any attempt to adopt new or separate arrangements from those currently being implemented by the Islamic Republic of Iran will only complicate the situation, delay the reopening of the Strait of Hormuz, and raise the level of tension, as we witnessed over the past two nights with incidents in the Strait of Hormuz that led to increased tensions and clashes.
4: Iran says any challenge to its control of the Strait of Hormuz will jeopardize the reopening. After two major immigration victories at the Supreme Court last week, President Trump is moving ahead with plans that could lead to the deportation of as many as 1 million immigrants who've been living and working legally in the U.S. NPR's Mara Liasson reports.
6: It's not clear how fast the Trump administration will move to deport legal immigrants from Haiti, Syria, and other countries who have what's called TPS, or Temporary Protected Status. The Supreme Court ruled that Trump can remove TPS from these immigrants because the executive branch controls the immigration system. Some of the TPS immigrants have been in the country legally for decades and are deeply integrated into the economies of some American cities, working in factories and nursing homes. Trump has had a particular animus towards Haitians for years, falsely accusing them during the 2024 election of eating people's pet cats and dogs. Mara Liasson, NPR News.
4: A number of wildfires are burning across the western United States, including in southern Utah, where the largest blaze is burning. In Colorado, three firefighters were killed on Saturday. Colorado Public Radio's Dina Sieg reports two other firefighters were injured in a blaze that's grown to more than 40 square miles.
7: The U.S. Wildland Fire Service has released few details on the deaths and says it's focused on supporting the loved ones of the firefighters. They died in a rugged rural area along the Colorado-Utah border, where many smaller fires have merged into one. Governor Jared Polis has declared a state of emergency. Farther south, another Colorado wildfire forced evacuations and closed a vital highway Saturday. Much of the state is facing elevated fire risk and is in a major drought, following its lowest mountain snowpack level on record. For NPR News, I'm Stina Sieg in Grand Junction, Colorado.
4: You're listening to NPR News from Washington. Parts of Central and Eastern Europe remain in the grips of a dangerous heat wave. Record temperatures have been set in Switzerland, the Czech Republic, and Denmark, while France and Italy remain under heat alerts. Zoe Basil is a French tourist who's visiting Rome. She says she only leaves her hotel in the mornings and at night.
8: I always have the fan all the time, and we drink a lot of water because it's impossible. It's really hot.
4: Forecasters say temperatures are beginning to ease in the UK, but much of continental Europe remains under extreme heat warnings. Lawmakers in Australia say they're planning to double penalties for tech companies breaching the social media ban for children. Christina Kukula reports it's part of a move to strengthen the ban after a new study found it had done little to reduce kids' access to restricted platforms.
9: More than 6 months into the ban, the Australian government says too many children are still on social media, and companies like Facebook, TikTok and YouTube are not doing enough to remove them from their sites. In a statement, it says penalties will be doubled to the equivalent of nearly $70 million for platforms found to be violating their obligations. The online safety regulator's powers will also be increased to enforce restrictions and, quote, hold them to account. The move comes after a study published in the British Medical Journal found over 85% of children under 16 were still using restricted platforms 3 months after the ban came into force. For NPR News, I'm Christina Kukala in Melbourne.
4: It's NPR.
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0: From the Center for Investigative Reporting and PRX, this is Reveal. I'm Al Letson. The 4th of July is just around the corner. And soon, people across the country will gather with family and friends, fire up the barbecue, and when the sun sets, they'll find a spot in a neighborhood park or field to watch fireworks light up the night sky. We're 250 years into the American story. And yes, it's a time to celebrate, but also a moment to reflect. What does it mean to be American? What does it mean to be patriotic? We asked you, our listeners, to call us with your thoughts, and you did. And we were really moved by what you told us.
11: Well, in a democracy, patriotism and devotion don't have to mean blind agreement with the government. They can include principled criticism, dissent, protest, and reform.
12: Being a patriot means being a good citizen, staying informed, voting, serving when necessary.
13: Giving back to your community so that it's a bit better than what you found it.
12: It also means not giving in to political bullies and not giving up the fight for freedom when times are tough.
14: Patriotism is caring for your country and following the Constitution.
15: Patriotism to me right now means wanting us to actually see each other again. You know, not to agree on everything, but at least be willing to listen without immediately assuming the worst in each other. I think it also means caring about truth, like really caring about it, not spreading things just because they fit what we already believe, but taking a second to ask, is this real? Is this helping? Being able to say what we think, but also being open to being questioned, challenged, and even sometimes when we're wrong. But at the end of the day, patriotism feels less like a slogan and more like effort.
0: Hearing from everyone who called in, it's clear that people have strong feelings about patriotism these days, and that there are really different interpretations of what that word means. For the founders of this nation, patriotism meant standing up to a tyrannical king and declaring independence from him and from Great Britain. The document they signed on July 4th, 1776 is, in a way, America's birth certificate and a blueprint for democracy and freedom. But perhaps its most famous statement, all men are created equal, did not apply to all men who were living in America at the time, and definitely did not apply to any of the women. That is a truth that is self-evident. On this episode, we're celebrating America's 250 years by reflecting on that statement and telling stories of people who were not recognized as equal at the country's founding, but who fought to make America better. We begin in Massachusetts, around the time the Declaration of Independence was signed, with a woman who would test whether democracy was a promise or a lie. Mother Jones correspondent Garrison Hayes has a story.
16: Let's be real. Most of the men who signed the Declaration of Independence owned slaves, and the hypocrisy of that is impossible to ignore when we're talking about the Founding Fathers, equality, and the 4th of July. It's an uncomfortable fact. But here's another important fact. People began working to end slavery and to fulfill the promise of equality since the moment the nation was founded. One was an extraordinary woman named Elizabeth Freeman. She was born into slavery in 1744.
1: Elizabeth Freeman is somebody who has kind of loomed pretty large in my imagination ever since I first learned about her.
16: Erin Haynes is the editor at large of the 19th, an independent newsroom focused on gender, politics, policy, and power. Erin wrote a story about Elizabeth Freeman for a series she's doing on America's 250th anniversary. She argues that Elizabeth Freeman's brave pursuit to be recognized in the words of the Declaration of Independence should cement her as one of America's founding mothers. It's an inspiring piece of hidden American history, and if you're anything like me, you're probably wondering why you haven't learned about Elizabeth Freeman sooner.
1: So Elizabeth Freeman is an enslaved woman at the time of, you know, the kind of emerging American Revolution, who went by Mumbet. And the family that she worked for, the master of that house, would have dinners with other, you know, prominent men in Massachusetts, and they would talk. They would talk about revolution. They would talk about, you know, really some of the ideas that became the founding ideals of America, of the United States. And so one of those people, Mumbet, overhears talking about freedom, talking about equality, talking about liberty. His name was Theodore Sedgwick. He was a lawyer, and he was a friend of the man who enslaved her. And, you know, enslaved people oftentimes are doing labor, but they're treated as invisible, quite frankly, by the people that are in that home. Now, Mumbet, like other enslaved people who are present at America's founding in 1776, hears those words and realizes that even though the people that wrote those words didn't mean for them to apply to her, she absolutely understands that those words do apply to her.
16: A few years later, in 1780, Massachusetts adopts a new constitution. It includes the phrase, quote, "all men are born free and equal." Elizabeth Freeman knows that this statement, just like the one in the Declaration of Independence, contradicts her legal status as an enslaved woman. She thinks there might be a chance that the lawyer, Theodore Sedgwick, agrees with her, and that he might even help her. So she makes the brave choice to slip away from her enslavers, the Ashley family, and walks several miles to the Sedgwick house.
1: What happens is she goes to Theodore Sedgwick and says to him, you know, did you mean these words that you said that are in the Massachusetts Constitution? And if you mean them to be true, then I need you to take up my case and argue that I should be free. And so he agrees to do that.
16: The connection she makes with Sedgwick is unique. For a white lawyer to take an enslaved Black woman seriously as a legal client, to represent her in court and help her win her freedom, well, that was different. Sedgwick had never even litigated a case about slavery before this one. He had even owned slaves himself.
1: I mean, for her to go to this white man who is friends with the person that is enslaving her, and for her to ask him for help, what a risk she was taking. He could have said no. He could have told her enslaver what she had done. But instead, he decided to take up her case and to help her argue for her freedom. Like, that is extraordinary, and it definitely was not something that was typical of that time. But there were many enslaved people who heard the words of the Declaration of Independence, who heard the words of those early states and their establishing their constitutions, and understood that slavery was in direct conflict with those words.
16: Freeman's lawyer, Theodore Sedgwick, took those words so seriously that he enlisted the help of another lawyer, a guy named Tapping Reeve, the founder of one of America's earliest law schools. To bolster their case, they added another person enslaved by the Ashley family, a man named Brom, as a plaintiff, and they sued. The court case, known as Brom and Bett v. Ashley, was heard in August of 1781 by the county court in Great Barrington.
1: Elizabeth Freeman was not somebody that would have been able to argue on her own behalf as an enslaved person. And so she needs Theodore Sedgwick to do that, to argue in front of this court. He does that. Mumbet does not take the stand or argue for herself in any way. He represents her.
16: Sedgwick and Reeve argue that the state constitutional provision that all men are born free and equal should effectively abolish slavery in the state of Massachusetts. Sedgwick is very persuasive.
1: He is laying out the argument that, you know, per the Massachusetts Constitution, that she should be a free woman. And so that argument was successful. And so Mumbet becomes the first enslaved person to, with the help of this lawyer, argue for her freedom successfully. She becomes a free woman in Massachusetts. And it's at that point that she changes her name to Elizabeth Freeman because that represented her new status. Her enslaver, the Ashley family, you know, had considered appealing, but actually ended up not doing that. And so she becomes a free woman. She actually ends up working for the Sedgwick family. She was a midwife. She was a caregiver in the Sedgwick home for many years, and but also was able to continue to live in her community as a free person. And that was a point of pride, not just for her, but also for many of the Black people who were also in that community in Massachusetts.
16: Elizabeth Freeman's case rippled far beyond her own freedom.
1: People at the time were absolutely paying attention to Elizabeth Freeman's case because it was so groundbreaking. And also just the idea that the Massachusetts Constitution, for example, was at odds with slavery at the time. And so eventually that leads to the abolition of slavery in Massachusetts, the Declaration of Independence, and kind of the founding words of that document and other state constitutions become really the basis for the argument for ending slavery in other colonies as well. Elizabeth Freeman's example should inspire all of us, right? She is somebody who heard the words of the Declaration, knew that they were real in her life, and argued for that to be true. And in doing that, made not only her own life better, but expanded democracy for more of the people who were present in the country at that time. And so that really is what all of us can do. Elizabeth Freeman was an enslaved person. She wasn't an elected official. She wasn't a person of prominence, but she knew that she could make a difference. And so what does that mean for all of us, right? Who maybe did not have life as hard as Elizabeth Freeman did as an enslaved person, but who recognize when something is wrong in our democracy, when we see the country not living up to the Declaration of Independence, what can we do about that? All of us can do something. She was quoted later saying, and I'm paraphrasing here, you know, it would be worth it for her to have 1 minute of freedom than to live her entire life as an enslaved person.
16: Elizabeth Freeman, a founding mother of the United States of America, died in 1829. And she was buried in the Sedgwick family plot in Stockbridge, Massachusetts. The Sedgwicks had her tombstone inscribed with these words. She was born a slave and remained a slave for nearly 30 years. She could neither read nor write, yet in her own sphere, she had no superior or equal. She neither wasted time nor property. She never violated a trust nor failed to perform a duty. In every situation of domestic trial, she was the most efficient helper and the tenderest friend. Good mother, farewell.
17: That story was from Mother Jones correspondent Garrison Hayes. You can read Aaron Haynes' article about Elizabeth Freeman at the 19th.
18: This is Tanisha Christie. Real patriotism to me is being committed to the truth, even when it's uncomfortable. It's refusing false narratives. It's staying in the work of building something better, not pretending we already have it. Because what could really make this country great and a model to the world is the willingness to become. Because we all bleed red.
17: When we come back, we meet the descendants of the first people to lose their lands to the colonists.
3: We've suffered tremendously at the hands of what is now our federal government. So, and I mean, it's hard to get that warm, fuzzy feeling about 250 years of this.
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0: From the Center for Investigative Reporting and PRX, this is Reveal. I'm Al Ledson. Today, we're looking at the people who were left out of that famous phrase from the Declaration of Independence. All men are created equal. It's a Sunday afternoon at the Upper Mattapony Tribal Center in Eastern Virginia. 10 people are gathered on a grassy field. Mark Rainbow Walker, an elder from the nearby Pamunkey tribe, leads the group in prayer.
24: Blessings today. Ahon Kamanasi, creator of all things beautiful, thank you for gifting us with such a lovely blue sky day.
0: The people are here to play an ancient Native American game called shinny. They're divided into two teams. Each player holds a stick made of hickory and shaped like a shepherd's crook. They score by hitting a ball between goalposts.
24: You guys play fun, hard, and accurate. Be swift like the deer and sharp like the hawk. Uh-oh.
0: And with that, the game starts. Mark sends a hand-woven ball about the size of a softball high above the heads of two players. They scramble to hit it to their teammates. The ancestors of these players were among the first Native people to encounter English colonists back in 1607 at what would become Jamestown. Back then, tribes here were part of an alliance called the Powhatan Confederation. These tribes helped the settlers fend off starvation during their first year. Their chief was the father of the famous Pocahontas. But the years that followed this first encounter brought enormous suffering for the tribes in this part of Virginia. They were the first to be displaced by the British, their lands taken through brute force, broken treaties, and forced marriages to indigenous women who held land and power within their tribes. Some Native Americans fought in the Revolutionary War, yet the Declaration of Independence referred to them as merciless Indian savages. Many tribes went into hiding after the nation's founding, and the U.S. government tried to eliminate their language and culture. This game, shinny, disappeared for centuries.
25: Oh, good finish! Yay!
26: Nice cross.
25: Good job,
26: nice
25: Mark. We look back post.
27: About 3 years ago, was looking for just something athletic for the kids around here to do amongst the tribes and kind of something to bring the tribes together.
0: T.J. Tuppence is a citizen of the Upper Mattapony tribe.
27: And when I was doing the research and looking back through old diary journals and stuff from Jamestown and Williamsburg, and they speak of a crooked stick that was used to drive a ball between two upright goals. My friend Martin and I kind of took all the journal entries and all the documentation we could find, and we reconstructed the game to the best way we knew how.
0: Men, women, girls, boys, even elders play shinny on Sundays. And as long as you can score with your shinny stick, just about anything goes.
27: Absolutely everything is used but your hands. And whatever level of physicality you really want to bring is how brave you're feeling that day.
0: Bringing back shinny is a part of a larger effort by the Upper Mattapony tribe to reclaim its culture, history, and language. One of the people involved in that effort is TJ's cousin, Connor Tuppence.
17: Connor's in law school. He's a delegate to the National Congress of American Indians. And as America marks its founding, he brings us the story of how his nation is slowly recovering from its first encounter with colonists more than 400 years ago and reasserting its sovereignty and identity. Here's Connor.
2: Our ancestors in Virginia have been traced back to at least 15,000 years ago. We didn't have a written language, so we told stories. But since colonization, those stories were suppressed and almost disappeared. Artifacts of our ancestors are still scattered throughout Virginia, mostly on private lands. We still live in the Tidewater region, close to the Mattapony River. Standing on the banks of that river is my chief, Frank Adams. He's tall, with a braid down his back that reaches his waist. He's played an important part in my life, teaching me a lot about deer hunting, fishing, and being an outdoorsman.
3: On this river, there are two tribes, the Mattapony Reservation and the Upper Mattapony people. And at one time, we were all the Mattapony tribe. And then they formed the reservation.
2: This was one of the very first reservations created by the English colonists in the 1600s. The idea was to control our ancestors by keeping them in a confined space.
3: And what I understand of our history is that some people were okay to be on the reservation, and some people didn't like the concept of being on a reservation. If you step over the line at the reservation, you were fair game to be shot.
2: Creating that reservation split our tribe in two. Some people chose to stay, but my ancestors moved upriver, away from the English, and eventually became the Upper Mattapony tribe.
3: I consider the Mattapony Reservation a sister tribe because we're all kin. But my ancestors said, I don't like the idea of living in the projects or living on a reservation.
2: And the oppression didn't stop after America was founded. The U.S. government enacted policies to strip us of our land and identities. Many tribes were confined to reservations. Generations of children were forced into Indian boarding schools, where they were punished for speaking their language and praying. In Virginia and along the East Coast, some tribes like mine tried not to stand out. But eventually, we were forced to assimilate into American culture in order to survive. Then, our tribes in Virginia faced another threat.
3: Well, the Racial Integrity Act, you can Google it, Racial Integrity Act of 1924, was really our trail of tears.
2: The Racial Integrity Act was a Jim Crow law that erased our identity from Virginia state records. When we registered births, deaths, and marriages, or enlisted in the military, the word Indian was crossed out and replaced with colored or Negro. We call this paper genocide.
3: Things were so harsh in Virginia that so many of our cousins and uncles and aunts and sisters and brothers moved away. They left Virginia just so they could get a decent job and or educate their children. And I remember my mother telling me how when her aunt moved to Philadelphia and they packed the car and with a little bit they could get in the automobile, they drove away with the kids hanging out the windows by and crying. So I call it our trail of tears.
2: A few years after Virginia passed the Racial Integrity Act, Molly Adams, the wife of the Upper Mattapony chief at the time, wrote a letter to the governor to protest the law. That letter was discovered a couple years ago in the archives of the Library of Virginia. In early June, a group of us drove to Richmond to see it. With me are two of Molly's grandchildren, our assistant chief Lou Ratchford and former chief Ken Adams. The library sits behind the state capitol above the James River. Inside are papers from the state's first governor, Patrick Henry, and one of 12 surviving copies of the U.S. Bill of Rights. On the second floor, we come to a security checkpoint.
5: Yes, it does. Got a kind of big belt buckle there, sir. Don't pull the belt off. Just a moment, please.
2: After Ken finally gets through security, we head to the archive room where we meet Ashley Ramey Craig, a specialist with the library. She's waiting for us with a cardboard box filled with folders. In one of them is the original letter written by Ken and Lou's grandmother when she was nearly 50 years old.
6: Now let me.
7: What year was that, Lou?
6: It was in 1930.
7: Okay.
6: And you would have to know my grandmother to be able to understand why she would write this letter, because she was feisty, very much so.
2: The five-page letter is yellowed. It's written in pencil, and the handwriting leans way to the right. On the last two pages, Molly has drawn scenes of Pocahontas and Indians.
6: She drew pictures. Look at that. Can you imagine?
2: Lou wants to read it out loud, but the writing's hard for her to make out. So Ashley reads it instead.
7: I am sorry to my heart for my children, Dr. Walter Plucker, Mr. Powell, and Major Ernest Cox. I cannot see what they have against the Indian race so much that they are always hammering on them.
6: And this is the letter that she got back after she submitted the letter to the governor.
2: The Virginia governor's reply is unsigned. It says, your letter of January 20th is received. I'm a friend of the Indian, and I will do anything I can for his interest, consistent with the public welfare. Lou and Ken grew up during the 40s and 50s, when the Racial Integrity Act was still in place. But within the family, it almost never came up.
8: And it wasn't any everyday conversation about the racial integrity. No. Matter of fact, I didn't even really know about it until I was 40 years old.
6: I didn't hear about it until I was older as well. And I understand where Grandma Molly was coming from, because the Racial Integrity Act, it stated that in Virginia, there were no Indians in Virginia. And that's how egregious it was. And so as a result of that, and Ken is right, that was not something we talked about. We didn't talk about how hard times were. We just went ahead and lived our life, and we supported each other as people. And now we're faced with the fact that this document does exist. I asked Ashley a couple of years ago, is there any way that I could have the original document that my Grandma Molly wrote and that the library could have a copy of it? She told me no.
2: At this point, you understand that Lou is very much her grandma's granddaughter. She's determined to have that letter for our tribe.
6: What I would like is the original document, because it's a historical document of our tribe.
2: Ashley suggests we talk with the state librarian and the state archivist to see if there's some kind of way to preserve the letter and display it respectfully. I suggest that we work out a co-curation agreement so the library can exhibit the letter, but ownership would go to the tribe. Every step we take to bring something back to the tribe takes so much effort and time. It wasn't until the 1960s civil rights era and a landmark Virginia court case that went to the Supreme Court that the Racial Integrity Act was finally eliminated. Getting rid of that act opened the door for tribes in Virginia to seek federal recognition, which is a complicated process where you have to compile an enormous amount of research and documentation, which is very expensive. Federal recognition is a huge deal, and our tribe got it in 2018. That's allowed us to reclaim something else that's really important to us. Land.
3: And there's a doctor's office we're driving by right now, the Ablett Wellness Center.
2: Chief Adams takes us on a drive along a rural highway to point out some of the property that the tribe has bought back. There's a dental clinic, a pharmacy, and a health clinic.
3: One of our first things after becoming federally recognized was we realized that, one, the danger of COVID and the lack of medical facilities in our community. So we decided that one of our first actions would be to open a clinic that would take care of our tribal citizens. So we treat all federally recognized tribes in our facility free of charge, but we also open to the public, to the community. This area was basically a doctor desert until we opened our facility.
2: Since federal recognition, Chief Adams says we've rematriated about 2,000 acres of our ancestral homelands. We say rematriated and not repatriated because in our culture, women owned property, not men.
3: Well, we're going to get off and walk to the river now.
2: Our last stop is an 855-acre stretch of land along the Mattapony River. We purchased it about 3 years ago with a federal grant. Chief Adams pulls up to a spot along the river where our ancestors used to hunt and fish, and we still do today. It's one of my favorite places.
3: I'm going to have them build a kayak launch right here.
2: There are river otters, beavers, and herds of deer.
3: And you can see right here, it looks like a turtle laid its egg. Dug them up and found them, ate them.
2: You can see osprey and bald eagles diving for fish in the ponds left over from a sand and gravel mine. A great horned owl swoops past us, gliding up into the branch of a tall pine where it hides. There's so much going on here, but the quiet that greets us is deafening. Since federal recognition, our tribe has recovered so much, but it's a battle every time.
3: The battles we have now, I mean, how the history is taught in public schools is an ongoing battle. We have accepted that the people that write the books are embarrassed to tell the truth of some of the things that their ancestors did. So we've accepted that. We try to educate our youth a little differently. But the battles we face now is economic independence. We're battling to become not dependent on federal grant monies that can flow or stop, depending on who gets elected into office. Projects that you spend years building just die on the vine because the funding is ended. So, you know, if we got our own economic development, then we can move forward with things that we really want to do. And the big fish just jumped in the water right there. But I lost my train of thought. But it seems like as the tribes venture into things, there's always some pushback from the localities, from the state of Virginia.
2: Recently, our tribe has joined other tribes in Virginia to stop development of the birthplace of our ancestors' political and spiritual leader, Wahun Seneca, chief of the Powhatan Confederacy. It was under his leadership that the tribes helped colonists survive their first year here. Chief Powhatan's birthplace is now a 530-acre farm where a developer wants to build a new suburb. For us, that would be desecration. A number of artifacts have been discovered there, and we maintain that our ancestors still rest there today.
3: The United States is famous for saving birthplaces of important people. And nobody's even saying, hell, this was a great man. I mean, it's a sacred property. And if you do it for George Washington or Thomas Jefferson, you certainly ought to do it for the paramount chief who met the settlers and didn't declare war immediately, but helped feed them and teach them how to live on a strange land.
2: Tribes like ours are constantly having to remind state and local governments that we are sovereign nations and that they need to work with us on these issues. We're also trying to educate the public that's often been taught the wrong history of our tribes, or none at all. And we're working to relearn that history and culture ourselves, including our language, in our traditional game, shinny. Here's Sequoia Fortune, a citizen of the Rappahannock tribe.
9: This is really important to have spaces where we can come out and express like who we are, that we've been here, we have rights and things like that. That a lot of people don't get that history, you know. They see us out there dressed up or in the powwow circle or drumming or dancing, and that's all well and good and that's nice, but you know, there's real people out here living their lives. And 250 years of America is a short time compared to thousands of years of indigeneity.
2: That milestone, 250 years, and the 4th of July celebrations happening around the country bring up complicated emotions for many of us, including my chief.
3: I tell a lot of my native friends who live out west that, look, we held white man off for 250 years before y'all ever saw him. So yeah, we've suffered tremendously at the hands of what is now our federal government. So, I mean, it's hard to get that warm, fuzzy feeling about 250 years of this.
2: In the Declaration of Independence, the tribes were referred to as merciless Indian savages. I think we've come a long way from, we as Americans have come a long way from putting those labels to groups of people, specifically to tribal nations. However, there's still so many narratives today, harmful narratives that we fight about. And we really try to ensure that, you know, the correct narratives, the right history, all those things are told, but it's about changing that mindset. I don't think that people still refer to us, you know, widely as merciless Indian savages, but I don't doubt that there's those out there that would. And there's still that element of resistance when it comes to protecting our culture, our values, our ways of life, our sovereignty. There's still so many challenges. We still think about it as an active fight.
17: That story was from Connor Tuppence, a citizen of the Upper Mattaponi tribe. It was reported and produced by Pamela D'Angelo. She also produced the Tribal Truth series, which you can find wherever you get your podcasts. In a moment, the long and still ongoing struggle for women's equality in America. 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
1: 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Then later, Andrew Rannells, the Broadway veteran and star of The Book of Mormon, performs opposite Janney in the new movie Miss You, Love You. 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
2: In 1976, around 4,000 bicyclists rode across the country to celebrate America's 200th anniversary.
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4: From the Center for Investigative Reporting and PRX, this is Reveal. I'm Al Letson.
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9: Because there are no greater patriots than the people who have had to love this country, be in this country, without being protected by it.
4: These are the voices of Reveal listeners, talking about what patriotism means for them as we approach Independence Day. It's been 250 years of struggle to make good on Americans' promise of equality, including for women. Today, of course, American women have the right to vote, own property, and go to college. But it didn't start out that way.
10: Forward together, backward never.
4: And still, the battle over legal protections for women's rights continues.
11: Why do we want
12: ERA? Why do we want it?
11: Yeah!
4: Which is why I wanted to talk to Julie Sook. She's a law professor at Fordham University and an expert on the history of women's long fight for equality in this country, and the author of the book, We the Women, the Unstoppable Mothers of the Equal Rights Amendment. Julie, thanks so much for coming on to the show.
13: Thank you for having me.
4: So can you take me back to 1776? What rights did men have that women did not?
13: So, well, not all men in 1776 in the United States had these rights. But I would say the most important for which the revolution was fought was the right to property. Women couldn't vote. Women couldn't enter into most professions. Married women couldn't hold property, couldn't sue or be sued in their own name. And if all men are created equal, and men is a term that is not really just supposed to mean men, but all human persons are created equal. What it means to take that seriously goes far beyond just getting rid of a king.
4: How would you describe the role of women in colonial society?
13: Generally, women were considered not to be rights bearers. So if you look at, for example, a very famous quote, Abigail Adams telling John Adams, her husband, as he was going to the Continental Congress in 1776, remember the ladies. What she meant when she said, remember the ladies, is try to figure out a way to set up our political institutions so that husbands don't have complete, unfettered power over their wives. She says all men would be tyrants if they could. And this did not lead to women's rights being included in our founding documents. But the fact that she said that suggests, of course, that women during that time were completely at the mercy of their husbands.
4: So it took a really long time for women to get the most basic right of any citizen in a free democracy, the right to vote. What took so long?
13: What took so long was that the people who held power resisted it. And they resisted it because having patriarchy in which women had no voice actually benefited the men who ran the institutions. And I would say that by the time women finally got the right to vote in 1920, it was because, not just because there were a lot of men who didn't want patriarchy anymore, but because we were in World War I and the women's movement very strategically decided that they were going to support the war effort. And it made many politicians think that it was useful to have women's vote to support policies that they wanted. So we get the 19th Amendment to the U.S. Constitution in 1920, and that basically says that people cannot be denied the right to vote on the basis of sex. And of course, interestingly, it just says you can't be denied the right to vote on the basis of sex. It doesn't say all people, including women, have a right to vote.
4: So what are some of the milestones since the Declaration of Independence on women's path to equality?
13: Well, I think one of the things that's really huge is the abolition of slavery in the United States. And of course, we had to fight a civil war. But certainly, it's really the movement to abolish slavery that gets people thinking that the position of women within the family and the dominion of husbands over wives is something like slavery. The idea that there's like a whole class of people who have no rights and who have no voice in the political system and are basically existing at the mercy of their husbands or fathers, that's something that's at odds with a world in which you believe all human persons are created equal and therefore deserve a voice in our politics.
4: You wrote a book about the Equal Rights Amendment. I think the ERA is something that a lot of people are familiar with, but maybe don't know much about it. So tell me, what is the Equal Rights Amendment and what's its status?
13: The Equal Rights Amendment is a constitutional provision that would guarantee that equality of rights can't be denied by the United States or by any state on account of sex. And so if you think about that, it's just a provision in the Constitution that say that everybody has equal rights, including women. And most constitutions around the world that were written in the 20th century have a provision like that. If you think about the basic rights that you would want to see in a constitution, like the right to free speech, the right to freedom of religion, the right to of men and women to be equal is something that in the modern era is considered one of those basic constitutional rights. Now, we have one of the oldest constitutions in the world. Our constitution was written in 1787. And as we discussed earlier, women were not considered bearers of equal rights at that time. And so the Equal Rights Amendment was actually introduced in 1923. It was proposed right after the Women's Suffrage Amendment in 1920, thinking that's the next logical step. First, you say women have the right to vote, kind of, and then you say that equal rights can't be denied on account of sex. But Congress didn't vote for it, that amendment. And in the United States, under the Constitution, you need two-thirds of both houses of Congress, followed by three-fourths of all the states to ratify a constitutional amendment. So for the first 50 years after the ERA was introduced in 1923, Congress didn't adopt it. They didn't have two-thirds of both houses to adopt it. They finally got two-thirds of both houses in 1972. And once Congress adopted it, the states started ratifying it pretty fast. So we got up to 35. You need 38 states because you need three-fourths of the states. And the reason things stalled in the 1970s is that the ERA was controversial from the moment it was introduced, because a lot of people assumed from the day that it was introduced and in the 1970s that what it means to have equal rights is that men and women have to be treated the same under the law all the time, no exceptions. And if you think about that for a moment, women and men have to be treated the same under the law, no exceptions, that people had a lot of questions. Did that mean that you couldn't have, like in a federal building or even a state building, in a public building, you couldn't have separate restrooms for women and men? If you were going to have all-girl schools and they were run by a state, would that violate the Constitution under the Equal Rights Amendment? The question that was probably the most controversial in the 1970s because of the Vietnam War was, are women also going to be drafted? Because even to this day, only men have to register for the draft. Women do not have to register when they turn 18 for the draft.

0: turn 18 for the draft. So for all these reasons, there was a lot of fear-mongering saying, once you pass this amendment, women and men are, we're just going to have a unisex society as a result of this. And because of that, a lot of people said, it's not going to be good for women. We really don't want this. And so the states pretty much stopped ratifying the amendment. And the other complication, which I haven't mentioned yet, was that Congress, when they passed it in 1972, they put a 7-year deadline on ratification. And so the clock was ticking and there were only 35 and you needed 38. But then in recent years, just in the past decade, 3 additional states ratified the ERA. But now people are very uncertain and confused as to whether it can be added to the Constitution because there was that 7-year deadline. So do they count or not count? And that's why it's currently in limbo and there's a lot of disagreement and there's a lot of legal disagreement as to whether or not the deadline should apply.
1: Can you help me understand, like, what are the benefits of passing it? Or is it just, you know, vastly symbolic?
0: Symbolic is not even the right word. Political rather than legal. So I think the most important reason to have the ERA in the Constitution is so that Americans can live under a modern Constitution that reflects American people's modern values and sentiments. Because if we have a Constitution that does not say that women have equal rights, then we're living under something that is really not reflective of the country we are and want to be today. And I think that's not good. The Constitution really does 2 important things. One of them is it designs the basic institutions of society. Like, it tells you how Congress is going to be designed. It tells you what, like, how the Supreme Court is going to be designed. It tells you what the powers of the president are. So that's very important. And then the rights provisions in the Constitution put limits on what the government can do. But so much of what the Constitution does, it speaks the values of the people. The first 3 words are "we the people." And so I think if we continue to live under a constitution, it's not that we need an ERA in order to have laws that protect gender equal policies, right? We need a constitution that reflects our values, especially because the constitution that was written in 1787 was written by a bunch of guys who were very smart, but did not share the values that we hold dear today. Many of the guys who wrote the constitution were enslavers. And almost all of them believed that patriarchy was a normal and acceptable way of running their society. We no longer think that. At least I believe the majority of Americans do not want that and do not think that. And we should have a constitution that reflects that.
1: Professor Sook, thank you so much for coming on to the show today. I really appreciate it.
0: Thank you so much for having me. It was a pleasure talking with you.
1: Julie Sook is a professor of law and an author. Her new book, The Shadow Court, Rescuing Democracy from the Supreme Court, will be out in the fall.
2: 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We don't have any leaders with backbone anymore.
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4: Participating as a citizen, that's a big one. By voting, staying informed, serving, volunteering, speaking out, holding leaders accountable.
1: Those were the voices of some of you, our listeners. This last one came in as an email from a listener who didn't want his voice to be public, so I'm going to read some of it. I have served in the U.S. Army for over 20 years, and I'm still actively serving. I've spent over 10 years in the special operations community. I've done 2 tours in combat zones. This is a complicated topic for me. I grew up believing that the U.S. was a bastion of freedom and an example to others striving for democracy and a fair share of the pie. I still believe that we could be that. But over the last 10 years or so, we've started to slide into authoritarianism. I believe we have the right to defend ourselves as a nation, and perhaps I don't know the whole story, but the aggressive actions in Venezuela and Iran strike me as poorly planned without justification and no defined end state. I still believe in the idea of America, but not in the way we are currently operating on the global stage. I want us to return to being an example of free and fair democracy while acknowledging the errors and darkness in our past.

0: Thank you for that message and your service, and to everyone who called in to share their thoughts. When I think about patriotism, my mind goes to a quote from James Baldwin. I think about this all the time. He said, quote, "I love America more than any other country in this world, and exactly for this reason, I insist on the right to criticize her perpetually." That's our show. Be safe out there. Take care of yourself and each other. Our lead producer for this week's show is Michael I. Schiller. Taki Telenidis edited the show. Thanks to our production manager, the great Zulema Cobb, for co-producing the interview with Julie Sook. Thanks also to Cameron Smith, Jeffrey Kelly, Dan Friedman, Antonella Vitale, Josh Sanborn, Carr McGurk Allison, Jody Kauser, and Julia B. Chan of the 19th. Artist Chariscus and Chastity Hale are our fact checkers. Victoria Baranetsky is our general counsel. Score and sound design by the dynamic duo, Jay Breezy, Mr. Jim Briggs, and Fernando, my man, Yo Aruda. That help from Claire C. Note Mullen. Our executive producer is Brett Myers. Our theme music is by Camerato, Lightning. Before we go, I want to invite you to join me right here next week when I travel to a special place, a spot that, for me, is sacred, holy ground, the National Memorial for Peace and Justice in Montgomery, Alabama. Right now, I am in the memorial, and I'm walking through, and there's a lush green lawn in front of it. There are statues made of iron of enslaved people in chains. And then you walk up a pathway to the full memorial itself. And it is breathtaking. And I meet the man behind this place, Brian Stevenson, founder of the Equal Justice Initiative. We talk about the importance of preserving America's history at this moment in time, even the most painful chapters.
1: As I think about the 250th anniversary, as I think about the 10 million black people who were enslaved for 246 years, when people try to eliminate their narratives, erase their histories, minimize their struggle, take away their stories, I feel an obligation to represent the immense suffering and constant sorrow that they endured.
0: 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I'm Al Ledson, and remember, there is always more to the story.

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0: Well, Tommy had asked me to dance again, and he was doing his splits. He was doing his turns, his slides. I mean, he had it going on. He was sliding all over the place, and then bending over and shaking a tail feather. And he even galloped like he was riding a pony.
1: 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I'm your host, Sarah Austin Jeunesse. In this hour, high-stakes bike riding in Yemen, lessons from Dad, an unexpected rally day, and showing off the slide.
0: And I got tired of looking at him doing all his slides and everything. And I showed him what I could do. I showed him my slides. And I mean I slide. You could think I was James Brown.
1: That story and more coming up next on the Moth Radio Hour from PRX, right after this. Live from NPR News in Washington, I'm Windsor Johnston. Iran has launched drone and missile attacks on Bahrain and Kuwait in response to American airstrikes on the Islamic Republic. NPR's Ruth Sherlock reports the attacks come as the U.S. and Iran threaten to stop negotiations to end the ongoing war.
2: Despite the memorandum of understanding to end the fighting, the U.S. and Iran are trading increasing fire. The U.S. military central command said it struck military targets inside Iran after Iran attacked a foreign ship carrying oil to Qatar in the Strait of Hormuz. The flashpoint is disagreement over who will control the strait. Iran's paramilitary Revolutionary Guard claimed responsibility for drone and missile attacks on Bahrain and Kuwait, which both host U.S. military bases. It warned if U.S. strikes continue of, quote, a complete halt to ongoing negotiations. President Trump took to Truth Social with his own threat to attack militarily with full force. If that happens, he wrote, the Islamic Republic of Iran will no longer exist. Ruth Sherlock, NPR News, Beirut.
1: A helicopter owned by a Saudi Arabian oil company has crashed along the country's east coast west of the Strait of Hormuz. Saudi state media says all 14 people on board were killed. Search and rescue efforts in Venezuela are in their fourth day after two powerful earthquakes struck the region last week. NPR's Fernando Naro reports time is running out to find survivors.
3: I saw another collapsed 12-story building. Firefighters, rescue teams, and volunteers all worked in a frenzy. They asked bystanders to keep quiet as a young man yelled from within the rubble. We are the rescue team, he yelled. If you're alive, please make any noise. By the time we left the scene yesterday, no one had been found.
1: The death toll stands at least 1,400. More than 50,000 people are missing. A state of emergency has been declared in Kentucky after torrential rain triggered widespread flooding across the state. Karen Czar with member station WUKY reports.
4: A small creek outside the city of Richmond, Kentucky, has swollen into a raging river, leaving a path of destruction. Trees are broken in half, roads crumpled, and buildings swept away. Naomi Fox lives in Richmond.
5: The roads are, are just completely flooded. Manhole covers coming up out of the road because the water pressure is so intense.
4: Fox kneels in prayer. Behind her is what remains of Million Church, broken apart by the raging floodwaters.
5: Pray that they could restructure, rebuild, and find a new home.
4: Along with the emergency declaration, Kentucky's governor has activated the state's price gouging protections. For NPR News, I'm Karen Czar in Richmond.
1: This is NPR. 80 years after it was born in post-war Italy, the Vespa scooter is still turning heads. And this weekend, thousands of riders have descended on Rome to prove it. Megan Williams reports.
6: They arrive in the summer heat like a cloud of wasps, zipping past in red, sky blue, and classic Mimetico green, around the Colosseum and back again. Flags fluttering, everyone grinning.
7: It's a lifestyle. You go a little bit slower, you enjoy life a little bit more.
6: Said Houston rider Greg DeLong, who's been on his Vespa for 25 years. Born in Tuscany in 1946, the Vespa, wasp in Italian, gave post-war Italy cheap, stylish wheels, whose appeal went global when Audrey Hepburn rode on one in the 1953 movie Roman Holiday. 80 years on, the wasps are still buzzing. For NPR News, I'm Megan Williams in Rome.
1: The 4th of July can be one of the most stressful holidays of the year for pets. Veterinarians say loud fireworks can trigger fear and anxiety, causing some animals to run away or hide. Dr. Michael Bailey says there are a few things owners can do to help keep their pets calm.
8: There are some over-the-counter medications which can be suggested. There are some clothing articles like a thunder shirt, which will help the pet feel more

0: more comfortable, but these are individualized.
1: Pet owners are encouraged to keep animals indoors in a quiet, familiar space and make sure ID tags and microchip information are up to date. 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

0: From PRX, this is the Moth Radio Hour. I'm your host, Sarah Austin Jeunesse. At the Moth, we come together to connect through personal stories. The Moth has over 500 public events a year where everyday people stand on stage to tell their true stories. In this episode, a bold bike ride in Yemen, shaking a tail feather in Harlem, and our first story by Lutheran pastor from Denver, Nadia Bowles-Weber. Nadia told this in front of a sold-out crowd of 2,700 at a Moth main stage in Oregon, where we partnered with Portland Literary Arts. Here's Nadia live at the Moth.
1: I'm not what you would call the biggest fan of church, which can be awkward since technically I'm a Lutheran pastor. My dislike of church I came by honestly. I was raised in a really very strict, conservative Christian church where there was just a whole lot of rules and very little fun and no possibility of actually getting to be my whole self. And so when I felt the call to go to seminary, I thought, you know what I want is to start a church from scratch. There could be very few rules, a whole lot of fun, and everyone gets to be themselves. So in 2008, I founded a congregation called House for All Sinners and Saints. And the amazing thing about being able to start a church from scratch is you don't have to worry about being conventional, so you can just make it up. So if the very first thing you want people to see when they enter in the church is a velvet painting of Elvis crying that says, "Elvis welcomes you to House for All Sinners and Saints," you can do that. And if you don't really want to do a blessing of the animals, but you want to do a blessing of the bicycles, you can do that. And if you want to take over the basement of a bar quarterly for an event called Beer and Hymns, you can do that. And we did all those things, and that's what started to get the attention of my denomination. And I was so excited to get an email that said, we want to invite you to give the keynote presentation at a pastor's conference. We really want you to share your expertise. The thing you need to know is I didn't graduate college till I was 36. I had never been an expert in anything. And when I went to seminary, I was so old that they called me a second career student, which I thought was adorable because it implied I had a first career. I did not. But the difficult part of starting a church from scratch is that you have to start it from scratch. And so my denomination gave me a little funding to get going, but all they cared about was how many people came and how much money did you bring in. And it started to feel like every Sunday I was throwing my own birthday party and waiting to see who liked me enough to show up. And then I was like, it's not supposed to be about me, it's supposed to be about God, and then I felt worse. And it was rough, like, we would have, like, maybe 50 people on a Sunday, but during the summer, the numbers just started getting really low, and we ended up not getting more than, like, 35 people on a Sunday during the summer. And so, the day before, I was going to Chicago to keynote that pastor's conference as an expert, I found myself single-handedly trying to get a cotton candy.

machine in the back of my Honda. And my back was hurting, and the reason is because I had just come from Costco, and I had lifted all these cases of soda and enough burgers to feed like 80 people and an industrial bag of Doritos, and I'd put it all in my Honda. When I realized, hey, we've got to try and get people back, I remembered that there's this really quaint tradition in the Lutheran church called Rally Day. Rally Day is when you're trying to get all the families back for the start of Sunday school after everyone's been traveling through the summer. And so you have like a little carnival for the kids. And we didn't have any kids and we didn't have Sunday school, but I was like, fuck it, we're having Rally Day. And so I ended up setting everything up. I made cool flyers. I texted everyone in the congregation. I was so excited to get all these people back, to really get a lot of people. So I put the sodas on ice, and I put out the napkins in a little like circle, and it was all fancy, and I got all the burgers ready. And I put out a collection basket for donations, because it costs like hundreds of dollars for all this stuff, and it's just easily recoupable with that many people. And so I was doing so much work and that I didn't actually go into the worship space until about 2 minutes before the service was supposed to start. And I'm walking up the stairs of this 100-year-old church building, and I'm so excited to see everyone. And I see the sun coming through the stained glass and bouncing off the 26 people who came. 26. 20 fucking six. And I didn't know what to do, so like I quickly pivoted, turned around, went downstairs like I'd forgotten something. But if I'd forgotten anything, it was definitely my goodwill towards humanity. And I went into the women's room, and I literally knelt on the peeling linoleum and was like, dear God, I hate all those people who didn't show up so much that I'm having a hard time appreciating the people who did show up. And as you know, I have to start like a worship service in 2 minutes. So if you could like, you know, remove this resentment, like rip out my stony little heart and replace it with a human fleshy beating one again, I'd really appreciate that. Amen. So my desperate prayer helped enough for me to get going, get the service going. And then the prayers of the people were beautiful, and that helped too, because JP prayed. He was glad he got a job after 6 months of unemployment. And Clarice was like, I've been off heroin for a year. And then someone else was praying for their aunt who had breast cancer. Just the realness of that helped as well. And so about 20 people stayed, and there was a group of my parishioners who were like grilling up all these burgers that we had for like 80 people. And they're like, we should just take them down to Triangle Park to like feed some hungry people. And then this other group of my parishioners were making cotton candy and handing it to every single car that stopped at the stop sign by the church. They were having a blast. I was busy doing what I call the resentful cleanup, where you're trying to mask how disappointed you are. And I was like hastily trying to get everything cleaned up. And one of my parishioners, Stuart, looked at me and said, Pastor Nadia, are you okay? Now, the thing you need to know about Stuart is he has an official role at church as the minister of fabulousness. And he's like the church drag queen. And the reason is because like when we were doing our first stewardship campaign, which is like a fancy church word for fundraising, and Stuart's like, oh, I know. We're going to sell t-shirts, and on the front, it's going to say, this shit ain't free. And then on the back, it's going to say, so you better tithe, bitches. So if you don't have a church drag queen, I'm just saying, get busy recruiting one. But anyway, so Stuart goes, Pastor Nadia, are you okay? And I did that thing where you tell a half-truth. I was like, well, my back's really hurting. And he looks at his partner, Jim, and our friend, Amy. He goes, Jim, Amy,
we're going to pray for Pastor Nadia right now. And I thought, the hell you are. But sometimes you have to submit to a blessing. I just remember the Colorado sun and his big drag queeny hands warming my black clergy shirt and them praying over me. And it sounds bonkers now, but I swear what happened is it felt like those muscle spasms in my back went from being like fists to being like open palms. And it like released. It was beautiful. And I thanked them. And then his partner, Jim, said, Pastor Nadia, would it be nice to have some help cleaning up? And I said, yeah, it really would. Thank you. And a couple seconds later, Jim goes, well, what do you want me to do with this? And he held up a completely empty donation basket. Now I hated all the people who didn't come. And I hated all the people who did come. And also, I had to get out of there pretty quick because I had a very early flight in the morning because I had to go be an expert at a pastor's conference. It was probably midnight when the resentment and anger and self-loathing left my body enough to fall asleep. And 2 hours later, I was jolted awake with what I can only describe as a bitch slap from the Holy Spirit. I jolt up in my bed and I go, oh my God, I missed it. Like, I had back pain all day. And then after they prayed for me, I didn't for the rest of the day. And I didn't even notice. And I didn't notice what a blessing it was for people to pray for their pastor who usually prays for them. And I didn't notice how amazing it is that hungry people got warm burgers and that all these strangers inexplicably got free cotton candy at the stop sign. And I was so wrapped up in my expectations not being met that I missed everything that did happen. So the next day, the next afternoon, I'm in Chicago, and I'm going through this PowerPoint presentation for the pastors, and they're loving it. I'm like, blessing of the bicycles and the Elvis, and I tell them, like, every year on Reformation Day, we do a selling of indulgences bake sale, and they're laughing, and and then I tell them how at House for All Sinners and Saints, we have what's called an open table, which means everybody without exception is invited to receive bread and wine at communion. And how we had this young queer girl who spent a year in our community and having this open table, and she traveled to Michigan to visit her parents. And I get this phone call from her on a Sunday morning, and she's weeping. And I'm like, baby, what's going on? She goes, I'm at my parents' church, and they're doing communion, and I can't take it. And she was just like destroyed by it. And I talked to her for a bit and I said, do you mind if I share our conversation with some folks at church tonight? And she said, that was fine. So I tell some of the people at church about Rachel. And without skipping a beat, Stuart goes, we'll just have to take her communion to the airport when she gets home, I guess. And so at 9 o'clock at night on a Tuesday, 10 of us show up to Denver International Airport with bread and wine and like a chauffeur sign that said, Rachel Pater, child of God. You know? And, so I'm telling them this story. Now they're crying. And I thought, well, if I think church should be a place for your whole self, I should tell them the whole story. And I took a deep breath and I said, and last night I cried myself to sleep because I felt like a failure. And I told him the whole thing. The cotton candy machine, the healing I didn't notice, the bitch slap from the Holy Spirit, the cotton candy, everything. And the coolest thing was at lunch later, they didn't treat me like an expert. They treated me like a sister and a colleague, and they regaled me with stories of their own failure. And it was so beautiful because we felt like connected. And what I've always wanted my whole life is to feel less alone. And it's great to be dazzled by people's virtues and for experts to just stun us with how amazing they are. But that never makes me feel less alone. I only feel less alone when people share their failings with me, their mistakes, their misconceptions, their jagged edges. Because I think those jagged edges of our stories
create enough texture on us that it allows us to have something other people can hold on to. Thank you.

That was Nadia Bowles-Weber. Nadia is the founding pastor of House for All Saints and Sinners. She's the author of several best-selling memoirs and lives in Denver, where she says, quote, "I continue to write about my personal failings for the benefit of my fellow spiritual misfits." She's pretty sure she hasn't consumed cotton candy since 2009. To see photos of Nadia and the congregation with that cotton candy on the first rally day, go to themoth.org. In a moment, lessons in parenting and riding on two wheels with women in Yemen, when the Moth Radio Hour continues.

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0: From PRX, this is the Moth Radio Hour. I'm Sarah Austin Jeunesse. Our next story is from Audrey Pleasant, and she told it at a Moth Night that featured outstanding stories from our community engagement program. Here's Audrey.
8: Tommy Johnson. That was my humiliator. I mean, at the age of 13, how could you be so humiliated? Let me not get ahead of myself. You see, I was going to a church right across the street from me. That was at 141st Street in Harlem, between 7th and 8th Avenue. They had a center down there that we used to go down to dance. My dance step, side to side, shuffle. Side to side shuffle, regardless of what type of music it was. And I would go there and I'd sit on the side where the young ladies would sit that didn't get a chance to dance too much. And I would sit and sit. And this young man by the name of Tommy Johnson would come and ask me to dance. I'd get up and I'd follow him out to the dance floor like the moth to the flame. And we get out there, Tommy would do slides, turns, splits, bend over and shake a tail feather. And I would do my little favorite step, side, side, side. Regardless of what he did, I would side, side, side. That was my movement. Well, Tommy did this so much, and I got tired of it. I mean, I really got tired of it. And I went home one night after being humiliated, and I laid on my bed crying and thinking about Tommy and his splits and his turns and his bending over and shaking the tail feather. I thought about doing a step. I said, I could do this. I could do this. I got up off that bed, got my belt out of the closet, put it on the doorknob, tightened it up, closed that door, and I started doing me some slides. Almost tripped over my own foot, but I still did my slides. And I bent over and I shook a tail feather. I even did a little twirling. Then I did the half split. I couldn't do the whole split, of course, but the half split would suffice me. And I kept this up for a whole month. I mean, I would eat. I would stop and eat, yes. I'd stop and go to school. I mean, I had to go to school because my mother wasn't going to have that. And I'd come back home, do my homework, have my dinner, go to my room, and I'd do my little dancing. I'd practice and practice and practice. One night, the closet door came open. I bumped my head. But I just shook that off and kept right on dancing. And I even practiced doing a headstand. I bumped my head again on the floor, shook that off, and tried it again till I got it. Like I said, I did that for a whole month till I felt I had it together. And then one night, one Friday night, at 6 o'clock, I got dressed and I went down to the center. And I sat in my same little spot. Now, I don't know who Tommy was dancing with while I was gone, but I guess he was dancing with somebody. But I sat in my same spot, waiting, just waiting for him to come over and ask me to dance. True to form, here comes Mr. Tommy Johnson. And I got up, and I followed him out to the dance floor. Now, when you get out there on the dance floor, if you're really doing something spectacular, a crowd will gather around you. Now, that crowd is there to help you stay inside the circle, to let the person that's doing the fantastic dancing do their thing. And if you're not dancing so good and you try to get out that circle, you can't go nowhere. You got to stay inside that circle and endure the humiliation. Well, Tommy had asked me to dance again, and I was inside the circle. And he was doing his splits. He was doing his turns, his slides. I mean, he had it going on. He was sliding all over the place and then bending over and shaking a tail feather. And I let him go right ahead. Go ahead, slide some more. Do the split. Shake a tail feather. And he even galloped like he was riding a pony. I said, yeah, go right ahead. Go right ahead. And I got tired of looking at him doing all his slides and everything. And I slid up to his face, and he stood there with his mouth wide open. Looking at me all wide-eyed, all bug-eyed. And I showed him what I could do. I showed him my slides. And I mean I slide. You could think I was James Brown. I was sliding so good. And I showed him how I could bend over and shake a tail feather. And I went and did me a half split, which I could do. Did it pretty good, too. And he just stood there looking at me with his mouth wide open, all buggy-eyed like he was. He tried to walk out the circle. But they wouldn't let him out. They came in tighter and enforced it. And that made me more determined to do my slides, my shake a tail feather. And I even did like the pony, too. Showed him I knew what I could do. And then when I tired of him, I slid up to his face again and threw him a kiss. Let him know that, hey, you ain't got it all like that. I got me a little bit of it too. And I walked out of that circle. Now, I didn't go back to the center for a while. And I didn't know what happened to Tommy Johnson. But anyway, one day I was walking down 125th Street between 7th and 8th Avenue, the Apollo Theater's down there. And then across the street, there was a store called the Record Shack. And they were playing some music. I mean, they were throwing it down. And it was one of James Brown's records, too. And I just, something just came over me, and I started dancing. Next thing I knew, I had a crowd of people around me, and I just showed off even more so. And this man stepped out of the audience, and he said, "You know what, miss? You should be at the Apollo Theater." I looked at that man like he was crazy. He said, "I'm serious." He said, "Here." He said, "This, come here at this time and on this date." I took the paper and I said, "Well, I couldn't lose. I might gain something." And on that day, and at that precise time, I went to the Apollo Theater. And they had a group of performing up there called the Coasters. And the lead singer was Speedo. He would come down and interact with the audience. He would take the mic and he would put it to somebody. He said, "Whoa." And then he put the mic to somebody's mouth and they said nothing. He went to the next person, "Whoa." He got nothing. He came to me. He said, "Whoa." I said, "Wow." He jumped back and looked at me and he grabbed my hand and he pulled me up on the stage. And that's the first time in my life I had ever seen anybody do the twist on one leg while they got the other leg extended in front of them. Well, I couldn't do that. So I did the best thing I could do. I turned around and showed him my posterior jumping up one at a time. And he took off his shirt. But when he went to take off his pants, I screamed. And I ran off the stage. I hurried up and got back to my seat. The usher came down with a flashlight and he was shining it in my face. I said, oh gosh, did I do something wrong? He said, miss, come here. And I got up and I went to him. He said, the manager wants to see you. And I thought to myself, I'm gonna get put out of the theater. They're gonna put me out. They're really gonna put me out. And I paid to come in here. But I went up to the manager, brave, very brave. He said, are you working anywhere, miss? I said, no, sir. Now here I'm 13 years old. And he said, would you like to appear here on stage with the Coasters for the rest of the week? Would I? Yes. He said, you'll get paid Friday, just like they do. I said, thank you. He said, you wouldn't have to go up on stage every show, but be here every day. And I was through the phone. I was there every day. I went up on the stage some of the times. And one time I was up there on the stage, and who made an appearance was James Brown himself. I said, wow. Then I really did something then. I did my slide. And I had trained myself so well that I could do the slide, make it in a figure eight. He looked at me and he said, wow, little mama. That became my stage name, Little Mama. And from there, I went to the Carver Ballroom, the Renaissance Ballroom, the Audubon Ballroom, the Baby Grand, Small's Paradise, and I did my slide and my bend over and shake a tail feather. I even did the fly. And I stopped doing my little side to side. That was off the hook. No more doing that. I no more doing that. But you see, I never knew what happened to Tommy Johnson. But deep down in my heart, I thanked him for humiliating me the way he did. Because it made me more determined. And I mean, I was determined to show him that I was not going to be a little step, step, step, step, step. I was gonna show him something. And I showed him. And I showed the ones that held me back in that circle that I could do something. Hold him back and let me do my thing. Whoa! Mom got a brand new bag.

That was Audrey Pleasant. Audrey is a poet from the Bronx, and she wants you to know she can still shake a tail feather. You can find out more about our community engagement workshops, where we craft and develop stories with veterans, nurses, and neighborhood groups by going to themoth.org. While you're there, you'll also see a photo of Audrey in her star-studded gown on stage at the Moth. In a moment, a story of riding on two wheels with women in Yemen, when the Moth Radio Hour continues.

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2: On the next few dimensions, pianist Helen Sun leads a big band on a new album called Oracles. I'm Johnny Meister. We'll also hear from the late great pianist and composer Abdullah Ibrahim on the next Blue Dimension.

0: 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When Roy Choi taught Jon Favreau how to act like a cook for his film Chef, they went way beyond knife skills.
1: It's in the body movements. 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
2: From PRX, this is the Moth Radio Hour. I'm Sarah Austin Jeunesse. Bushra Al-Fusail tells our final story in this hour. It takes place in 2015 in Sana'a, Yemen, during a three-day ceasefire with Saudi rebels. But that doesn't mean that the city is safe. In fact, her choices in this story garner a lot of outside attention and put her at risk. I called Bushra to have her set the stage for us.
3: You said you were the golden sheep at one point. I just love that phrase. What kind of a kid were you?
4: Well, I was quiet, but also I was a rebel. I remember when I was 5 years old, my mom started to teach me Arabic stories, and the boys would always go with their fathers, and the girls would always go to the kitchen and cut. So I always asked my mom, why the hell the girls are not going with their fathers? So that was my start as a golden kid.
3: And how was that received by your mom and your dad?
4: Well, that was the norm. Like, the boys goes with the fathers and the daughters goes with the mothers and clean and make sure they have food and cook and clean and take care of the house. But the boys would go outside with the fathers and, you know, have fun. So, but I always like to go out with my father. I was, what they call it, a daughter, father, girl. What's that phrase?
3: And so when this happened, could they have seen it coming? Was this within your character to step out in this way?
4: Oh, yes. My mom, she always used to freak out every time I bring any sentence towards women's rights.
3: And so was this the first war you had lived through?
4: Unfortunately not. Through the history of Yemen, we always had civil war. But this was the first time we had airstrikes.
3: And was it just a dangerous landscape?
4: With airstrikes, we just didn't know how to deal with it because there's a bomb coming from the sky. So we don't know which areas are safe and which ones is not. So everybody was locking themselves inside the houses. So the streets were empty.
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4: One of the nights in 2015 in Sana'a, Yemen, I used to live at my parents' house. And it was around 12 a.m. And I woke up and I felt my bed was shaking. I get out of my bed and I heard a huge explosion. And I saw my dad standing on my bedroom's door screaming, telling me to go to the basement. I ran to the basement and I saw my mom and my two siblings. There was no electricity and there was no internet. An hour later, the internet was back. So I went to my Facebook and I see Saudi coalition started to bomb Yemen. My parents were really scared because we never been bombed in Yemen. We always had a civil war, but we never been bombed. We never experienced an airstrike. So me and my parents decided to stay at home and try to keep safe. But 2 weeks later, I started to get depressed and I wanted to go back to work. At that time, I used to work at a UN agency and I was a freelance photographer. So I had a fight with my mom that I want to go back to work and they were just telling me it's crazy, it's so dangerous. But at that time, Sana'a was controlled by Yemeni rebels, and it was under a siege as well. So we didn't have any fuel in the country. And it wasn't the first time that we had a fuel crisis. So I knew from where to get fuel from the black market. I knew to which point and which street they're just standing with gallons of petrol. So I decided to go to the black market and to buy a gallon, which cost me that day from 80 to 100, used to cost $15 to $5. So I was so happy I got the fuel, and I took my car the next morning, and I decided to go to the office. I started to drive, and I look up, and I started to see men are biking. And I was like, okay, this is, I felt happy because people are trying to find alternative ways. And it's not very familiar, that bikes in Yemen, to be honest. And it reminds me as well about my childhood, where me and my older sister, Sarah, we used to bike in the old city of Sana'a, which used to be safe and people were open-minded. And while I was driving, I look at the other side, I started to see women are waiting for public transportation, fully covered from head to toe, holding a very heavy grocery plastic bag on their heads under a very strong sun. And it reminded me about why I can't bike anymore. So Yemen is one of the most patriarchal countries in the Middle East. And it's not forbidden that women couldn't bike. It's not against the law, and it's not against the religion. But it's against the society and against the traditions in Yemen. And as much as I ask myself, I started to get more angrier why I couldn't continue to bike. So I started to talk with my friends. What about we start to bike? And then I decided just to create a Facebook page called Yemeni Women Bike, just to see what people are going to react about it, and to create a platform that I could just suggest about women biking in these crises. So people started to like that page, and I was happy that people started to talk about what if women could bike in Yemen. And at that time, the Yemeni rebels were having a negotiation with the Saudi coalition for having a ceasefire for 3 days. And I was like, okay, if I'm going to bike, I'm going to bike in these 3 days. So I did a Facebook invitation inviting Yemeni women, come and join me for a ride bike. But then the problem is, again, Yemen is not Amsterdam. We don't have bikes. I can't just go to the street and rent a bike. So I was like, okay, around 100 girls, they signed up that they're going to attend this campaign. So I started to call friends and family and everybody, neighbors, who's going to lend me their bikes. So me and my friends, we gathered around 5 bikes, which is amazing. So I remember that night, I was so nervous because I didn't know what to expect. It's so dangerous. Anybody could shoot us. There's no government is present at that time. And to be honest, even if the government was there, they would never protect women. So, but I was like, I have to do it. So that morning came at 6 a.m. I woke up. I wrote on my Facebook, it's a revolutionary day. And I hid the bikes at the backyard because I didn't tell my parents. I was always the golden sheep in my family. So I just hid them, and I took my car, my dad's car, and I just shoved them inside, and I just went. And then I chose this huge highway in Yemen, and I knew it was dangerous, but I wanted us to be very visible for everybody, and I just want everybody just to see us. But that street was destroyed because there was, before they bombed that street, so there's rock there and there, and there was a checkpoint, but I ignored all these facts, and I just put the 5 bikes next to me, and I was just waiting, holding my camera, And I thought that, okay, I'm crazy. Maybe nobody's going to show up. It's just going to be me. But I look up, I saw my friend, and I was like, that's great. Two of us is amazing. And then I look up, then my other friend came. I was like, I can't ask for more than that. Three of us is amazing. And then I see two ladies are walking from the checkpoint toward us, and she came and introduced herself. She's like, hi, this is me and my daughter. We came to support the campaign, but we don't know how to bike. That was the cutest thing I ever saw in Yemen, to be honest. So I was so happy, and around 5 minutes, we gathered 11 girls, and everybody just started to take the bike and take the turns. And everybody was so happy, and I was trying to take photos with my phone and my camera, and the girls told me, please don't show our faces, and I respected that. So I was like taking photos but not showing the faces. And it came my turn, and as I said, we wear like a long abaya, so I pulled out my abaya and got on the bike. And as soon as I started to bike, I started to feel the breeze into my scarf, into my abaya, and I went back. I felt like little mermaid, they're just biking. And I was so happy. I completely forgot that we are under a siege or controlled by Yemeni rebels or being bombed with the Saudi coalition. And as well, there was like men were driving through with their cars and screaming, you're crazy, or go back to your home, and all these nasty words, but I completely blocked them out because I was so happy, and I just felt the moment of freedom at that moment while I was biking. So for 2 hours, we biked, everybody left, everybody was happy, and I was so excited. I shared some pictures to my friends. I was like, what do you think? And I returned the bikes, I went back home. And as soon as I stepped in, my parents were standing there telling me, Bushra, what did you do today? Did you bike? I was like, no, I didn't bike. I just photographed. I lied. They're like, people are knocking the door. People are calling us. They were so mad. But I just left to my room. I was like, I just photographed. That's it. So I went in, and I checked my Facebook, and I started to receive all these phone calls and messages. What have I done? Where is my dad? Why is they not controlling me? People are starting to knock the door, asking about my dad. What have I done? Was I creating a war in a wartime? And I'm a bad influencer for the Yemeni girls. And all these messages that they said that if they ever saw me biking, they're gonna just beat me up. So it was very intense. I just closed the phone, and my dad ignored his phone calls too, and he didn't open the door for anybody. Next morning, my mom decided to take us to my older sister's house because it was so intense. And we went there. I had a nap that afternoon, and I woke up, and I was listening. I heard that my mom, she was laughing. So I went down, and I went to the backyard, and I saw my mom is trying to get on the bike, trying to balance. And our backyard, like, nobody could see us. It's fully covered. And that was like a silent solidarity from my mother, without no words, which is very, was very, very cute.

0: no words, which is was very cute. And then my sister came, and she was telling me, look at her Facebook. I started to look to the photo, and then there is this Yemeni girl who posted a picture while biking in Yemen, underneath it saying, in solidarity with Yemeni woman bike. And then while I was scrolling more down, I started to see Yemeni woman in Canada doing a campaign in solidarity with Yemeni woman bike. And then I scrolled down from Canada, from Egypt, from New York, from DC, from London, from all over the world, and hundreds pictures that have been posting in Facebook and hashtagging in solidarity with the Yemeni woman bike. I was extremely, extremely happy. And I felt like I'm not that crazy girl. And I showed my parents, like, see, your daughter is not crazy. We have the right to bike. And it's true that this happened since 5 years. And unfortunately, the war is still going on. And the Yemeni rebels are stronger. And there's no rights for women in Yemen. And it's true that we were just 11 girls, including myself. We were biking. But it felt a moment of freedom. And thank you.
1: That was Bushra Al-Fusail. Bushra lives in New York now. She spends her time organizing in the Yemeni American community. She works in property management, and she's still taking photographs. Here's Bushra again.
2: Do you think women are still biking?
3: No, unfortunately not. As I said, they are controlling more of the city, controlling more of the country, and women are being more scared.
2: So do you think that the bike riding was worth it?
3: Yes, definitely yes, because the amount of the Yemeni woman that I get support after the campaign and that they know this is possible, but not under the rebels, definitely not. But they know as soon as they're not controlling the city, this is an option for them to bike. But right now, as long as they're there, unfortunately, we can't. It's like Taliban in Afghanistan.
2: But you think the mothers and the daughters remember this day and know that at some point it could happen again?
3: Definitely. That's my one mission that I'm going to do, and remind the people that one day under, you know, controlling these rebels and under the airstrikes of Saudi coalition, that we were able to do it under 3 days of truce. But one day, you never know.
2: You just sound like such a badass, because it doesn't sound as dangerous as I think it actually was. Do you just have nerves of steel, or what? Like, how dangerous was this?
3: Well, it was so dangerous thinking about it today. But at the moment, I didn't think about it because I was afraid if I'm going to stop myself from doing it. I was panicking. I was really panicking because I was responsible for the girls who was going to come in. And there was a big, huge, like, possibility that we'll be shot, we will be beaten, we will be kidnapped. And this is what I'm seeing today from the rebels that they're controlling Sana'a. This is what they do for women, especially outspoken women like me or anybody try to challenge them. So definitely doing this, I was risking my life and risking other people, but we didn't have anything to lose at that point. Like, either we're going to die from airstrikes or from these people. So I decided, at least, you know, doing whatever I want to have. That's my right. And when you think this is your right, you're not that afraid. Like, you're willing to challenge whatever it needs to go out. And you just do it.
2: It's incredible. Incredible, incredible. And can you describe some of the beautiful photographs, the photographs related to this historic event?
3: Well, my favorite photo is the one that comes with the background of the mosque. But I loved taking pictures while the girls were getting on the bike and just riding the bike and, you know,

0: seeing their abayas are just flying at the back of their bike. So I never imagined that I would see that at all. So seeing that, I felt like I was in a dream.
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You can see Bushra's photographs from this historic day at themoth.org. 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That's it for this episode. 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

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Co-producer is Vicki Merrick, associate producer Emily Couch. The Moth's leadership team includes Gina Duncan, Christina Norman, Marina Kluche, Jennifer Hickson, Jordan Cardinale, Caledonia Cairns, Kate Teller, Suzanne Rust, Sarah Jane Johnson, and Patricia Urena. Moth stories are true as remembered and affirmed by the storytellers. 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

0: I'm Jesse Thorne. Before she was in The West Wing, or on I, Tonya, back, in fact, when she was in college, Allison Janney got to audition for a play. And not just any play. One that was going to be directed by her university's most famous alumnus, Paul Newman. And not only did Allison Janney get the part.
1: He said, if you ever need a favor in this business, he said, it has to be very specific, but I will do it for you.
0: From MaximumFun.org and NPR, it's Bullseye. This week, Academy Award winner Allison Janney. She'll tell us why she never actually called in that particular favor. Plus, we'll talk with Andrew Reynolds, the star of The Book of Mormon, The New Normal, and more. That's all coming up on Bullseye. But first, the news.
2: Live from NPR News in Washington, I'm Nora Rahm. Israeli Prime Minister Benjamin Netanyahu says he's sending a delegation to the U.S. to make sure its position is heard as negotiations continue between the U.S. and Iran to find a permanent end to the war. Israel's fighting with Iranian-backed Hezbollah militants in Lebanon has become a major sticking point. NPR's Carrie Kahn reports.
3: Speaking to reporters, Netanyahu says he wants to make sure Israel's position that Iran cannot have future nuclear capabilities is front and center. Israel was not invited to talks between the U.S. and Iran, nor did it sign on to the Memorandum of Understanding, the preliminary proposal to end the war. Netanyahu said, quote, "We weren't party to the agreement, but we have interests and we will express them." While Netanyahu backs a deal between Israel and Lebanon to end fighting there, he does not back an Israeli withdrawal until Hezbollah militants are disarmed. Hezbollah's leader says that won't happen until Israel leaves Lebanon, and he rejected the U.S. brokered deal, which the militant group was not a party to. Carrie Kahn, NPR News, Tel Aviv.
2: Ukraine hit Russia's oil refineries again this weekend as part of a long-range drone strike campaign to weaken Russia's ability to wage war. NPR's Joanna Kakissis reports.
4: Writing on social media, Ukrainian President Volodymyr Zelensky said the long-range drone strikes targeting Russian oil and military infrastructure are aimed at reducing the resources fueling Russia's war. "This brings us one step closer to peace," he wrote. Zelensky said Ukrainian drones hit one Russian oil refinery about 186 miles from the front line and another one more than 400 miles away from the border. Russian authorities said one person was killed and another injured in the second strike. Meanwhile, Russian drones damaged a major pharmaceutical manufacturer in Kyiv. Joanna Kakissis, NPR News, Kyiv.
2: A week-long heat wave continues in Europe with record-setting temperatures in several countries. French health authorities report there were more than 1,000 more deaths than usual last week. In the U.S., a heat wave is expected along the East Coast this week. Bob Orovec is with the National Weather Service. He expects high temperatures will begin Wednesday and continue into the weekend. He says they could cause dangerous conditions.
5: Everyone should be paying extra attention to this. This is going to be a really bad heat wave. The heat stress or the heat risk is going to be extreme as we get towards Thursday, Friday in the major metropolitan areas all along the East Coast, all the way from Atlanta to New York City. So it's going to be potentially very deadly. People need to limit their outdoor activities and remain hydrated.
2: He says the hottest day is likely to be Thursday, as a high of 105 degrees in Washington. This is NPR News. Representative Julia Letlow won Louisiana's Republican nomination for U.S. Senate yesterday. As NPR's Matt Bloom reports, the outcome is another win for President Trump, who endorsed Letlow.
6: Letlow defeated State Treasurer John Fleming in a runoff after the two finished ahead of Senator Bill Cassidy in the GOP primary in May. Trump backed Letlow in an effort to oust Cassidy, who voted to convict Trump on impeachment charges in 2021. Letlow, a former college administrator and ardent Trump supporter, has been in the House since 2021. Her husband, Luke Letlow, died from COVID-19 complications after being elected to Congress in 2020, and she won a special election to fill the seat. Letlow has promised to work in lockstep with Trump to advance his agenda. She'll face the Democratic nominee winner, Jamie Davis, a farmer and former parish official from Northeast Louisiana. Matt Bloom, NPR News, New Orleans.
2: House Speaker Mike Johnson says he plans to send a housing bill to the White House tomorrow. Both chambers had approved the measure last week, but right before a scheduled signing ceremony, President Trump refused to sign the bill into law, saying Congress must first pass his proposals to tighten election laws, which under the Constitution are the responsibility of the states. Sending the bill to the White House starts the clock. If the president does nothing and Congress is in session, the bill will become law in 10 days. If Trump vetoes the bill, it comes back to Congress, which will then vote on whether to override his veto. I'm Nora Rahm, NPR News in Washington.
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0: It's Bullseye. I'm Jesse Thorne. Quick heads up, there is a little swearing and talk about sex in this next interview. Allison Janney says that in her 20s, she was always getting cast as a 40-year-old. It makes sense because she's just kind of elegant. In fact, she was about 40 when she got the role that would make her career as the press secretary, C.J. Craig, on The West Wing.
1: What the hell happened?
2: I had root canal.
1: What happened to your cheeks?
2: I had root canal.
1: Why are you talking like that?
2: I had root canal.
1: Yeah, I heard you the first time. I was just amusing myself.
2: I can suggest some other things you can do with yourself.
1: Are you in pain?
2: I had root canal.
1: You're going to need to stop saying that because you just look and sound so ridiculous.
2: I have to cancel the briefing.
1: You can't cancel the briefing.
2: Look at me.
1: You'd be great.
2: I can't do the briefing.
1: Why not?
2: I can't even say briefing.
1: You can't cancel the briefing, CJ. You got to wrap up O'Leary. You got to move him back to the bill signing.
2: Yes, you are.
1: I'm sorry, did you just say my name?
0: Janney won 4 Emmys for that part, which let her stretch her gifts. She was by turns sharp and warm, maternal and sexy. When we talked in 2014, she was starring on 2 TV shows, Showtime's Masters of Sex and CBS's Mom. In 2018, Janney earned the Academy Award for Best Supporting Actress for her part in I, Tonya, the Tonya Harding biopic. She played LaVanya Faye Golden. Golden was the mother of Tonya Harding, who was played by Margot Robbie.
3: When I was a kid, did you ever love me or anything?
4: You think Sonia Henie's mother loved her? Poor you. I didn't stay home making apple brown Bettys. No, I made you a champion. Knowing you'd hate me for it. That's the sacrifice a mother makes. I wish I'd had a mother like me instead of nice. Nice gets you. I didn't like my mother either. So what? I gave you a gift.
3: You cursed me. You're a monster.
4: Spilled milk, baby.
0: Earlier this year, Allison Janney starred in Miss You, Love You. She plays Diane in the film. Diane just lost her husband and needs some help getting his affairs in order. She calls on her son, a successful globetrotting journalist, but he's too busy, so he sends his assistant, Jamie, played by Andrew Reynolds. You can watch it now on HBO Max. Anyway, this was, and I'm absolutely being for real here, one of my favorite interviews of all time. Allison Janney, let's listen. Allison, welcome to Bullseye. It's great to have you on the show.
5: Thanks, Jesse. I'm happy to be here.
0: I want to ask you a little bit about the beginning of your career. There's not a lot of actors and actresses out there who can say that they were discovered in college by Paul Newman. That's
5: a pretty cool.
0: Rock solid origin story.
5: Yeah, that's a very cool beginnings of a career story.
0: How did it happen?
5: I went to Kenyon College, which is where Paul Newman graduated, and they built a beautiful new theater there called the Bolton Theater. And to christen it, they invited Paul to come and direct the first play that would be produced in the theater. And that happened to be my freshman year. And of course, everybody was auditioning for it. Didn't matter if you were interested in the theater at all. Everyone wanted to be in something that Paul Newman directed. So there was a lot of competition for that. But and they had people audition by just coming up on stage and talking to Paul for like a minute, or you had a minute and that was it and you could get off. And I decided I would appeal to his love of driving cars. So I bragged about how in my Scirocco, I could drive from Dayton, Ohio to Gambier, Ohio in an hour and 32 minutes if I took Route 22. Like I made up some, of course I really didn't drive that fast, but I kind of lied a little bit and made the story sound very exciting. And I was like, and that's how I got to Kenyon . And I'm sure that had nothing to do with why I got it. I probably just looked the part. I was, it was supposed to be a bunch of ragtag chorus girls. And there I was, 6 feet tall. And I probably got cast in that because of my height and my ridiculous physicality next to the other chorus girls. And I've always thought I looked otherworldly, or 1940, you know, I could easily be from that era.
6: I heard he gave you like a get out of jail free card.
5: Yeah, he said, if you ever need a favor in this business, he said, has to be very specific, but I will do it for you. And I was just so honored and thrilled that he said that to me. It was like a Valium in my back pocket. But I never asked him for it, because I could never think of the right one. But just knowing I had it made me feel, you know, more confident. And I was just really honored that he said that to me. But I didn't take advantage of it.
0: It's Bullseye. I'm Jesse Thorne. I'm talking with Allison Janney. She stars in the new HBO movie, Miss You, Love You.
6: When you got the script for Masters of Sex, was it already called Masters of Sex?
5: Yes. The show name had already been determined. I did not know. I knew at that point they wanted me to come on board. They had a character in mind. They hadn't written it yet, but she was going to be the wife of the provost, played by Beau Bridges, something I was actually a little afraid to take on. And also when they suggested, or, you know, said there would be nudity most more than likely, and I'd have to do a sex scene. And I was like, well, let's talk about that, because I'm not sure that people really are going to want to see that, you know. And they said, listen, it's going to be you are going to have to be completely comfortable with it, and we will not do anything that you're not comfortable with. And I think had I not started on a crazy Pilates workout, not eating bread pasta routine, not even knowing that this was going to come my way, I might not have, I don't know what I would have said, but fortunately I was in pretty good shape for me. The best I'd been in a long time. So I thought, well, all right, I'm not going to be afraid. Let's do it. And then I got the first script, and was just, and every script thereafter was just, I really looked forward to playing this character because of all the different layers that were going on with her. And it was one of the most rewarding I've played in a long time.
6: It's so poignant to see this woman in middle age try and come to terms with stuff that people usually are called upon to come to terms with when they're 16. She has to like get to know her sexuality, and she has to like realize what a relationship with someone is.
5: Margaret or Scully, all through this, the unraveling of her, of someone's life, and what they thought it was, and everything, the rug is just pulled out from under her. And as she slowly goes down this journey, and here is it's this silent taking in of information at the Mahjong games with the girlfriends, and hearing about the sex study, and hearing about what sex feels like, and gosh, I don't feel that way, and trying to have my husband want me and he doesn't, and then getting, you know, and then falling into an affair. Like, I love my mother so much, but I just thought about her being, you know, about that age, you know, and she was like 20 in the 50s, being, I think she had just married my father in 1956 or 57, and then started having, there were three kids, an older brother, me, and my younger brother. I just thought of her finding this stuff out, and my mother, such a gracious woman, and so polite, and so concerned with manners, and just imagined her going into Master's office and going through that sex study, you know, intake questionnaire thing, and it just became very easy for me to play her. She was definitely more like me than the character on Mom.
6: When you agreed to do Mom, was it a part that was created for you, or was it something you had to audition for?
5: I didn't have to audition. Well, they don't call it that when, you know, but
6: Did you have to go to lunch with some people?
5: I went in just to have a chemistry meet and greet type thing with Anna and in Chuck's office.
6: Anna Faris, the other star of the show.
5: Yes, she and Chuck were the ones who were on board with this with Mom, and they then called me to come in and meet with them, and I was excited because Chuck and I had tried to work together right after The West Wing. We had a development deal together, and we were trying to think of a show to develop for me, and it didn't end up going, and I was a little disappointed because I really liked working with Chuck, and so I was excited to go in on this one, and I went in, and I was really a big fan of Anna's work, and I'd just seen her in The House Bunny and thought she was hysterical, and really thought, I think we're going to get along fine. I just had a feeling, and we did.
0: It's Bullseye. I'm Jesse Thorne. My guest is Academy Award winner Allison Janney.
6: Let's hear a clip from Mom. And so, Allison, your character Bonnie in this scene is explaining to her daughter Christy, who's played by Anna Faris, why she lied to her about her father, who was absent for most of her childhood. And she's in this scene. She's only basically just told her the truth.
7: I'm about to go over there and hear his side of the story. Are you sure you don't want to tell me yours first?
8: Fine. I was 16. I was living with my fifth set of foster parents, and I sensed I was losing their support. It may have been related to a Trinitron TV that went missing. Anyway, I met your father shortly thereafter. Timing was good. I was between homes. He had a Winnebago.
7: So it wasn't a one-night stand?
8: No. No. We were in love. Lived together 2 years before I got pregnant.
7: Wow.
8: Mm-hmm. He was so excited he was going to be a dad. He brought me strawberry milkshakes every day. He made you a crib out of leather. And then you surprised us a couple weeks early at a Blue Oyster Cult concert. My water broke right in the middle of Don't Fear the Reaper.
7: I never liked that song.
8: Well, understandable. You were stuck in my pelvis the first time you heard it.
6: I was watching an episode of Mom earlier today, and the storylines that were happening, I'll see if I can summarize them. Your granddaughter's character is pregnant and looks like she's having the baby, but she's giving it up for adoption. Your character's ex-husband has just reappeared for the first time in forever. In his daughter and granddaughter's life. It's prom, and your character's granddaughter is trying to decide whether or not she's okay with going to prom pregnant.
5: Mm-hmm. That sounds familiar.
6: And the baseline that's running through all of this is your character and your daughter's character dealing with recovery.
5: Yeah.
6: And meanwhile, every 3 seconds is a gut punch joke, you know, like a boom joke. And that's just a lot. It's a really intense viewing experience.
5: It is, you know, you're right. There is a lot going on, a lot of different levels and emotions and subject matters that aren't necessarily half-hour comedy fair, but I don't know. I guess people seem to like it because we got asked back for season two, which is fantastic.
6: What I think is interesting is that I think on a lot of sitcoms that deal with quote-unquote serious topics, mm-hmm. there is a sort of modal slash tonal switch back and forth. So you get a little bit of, okay, we're going to deal with the topic now through this thoughtful, introspective scene.
5: Yeah.
6: And on Mom, at least what I've seen, there are hard, what you call hard jokes
5: yeah.
6: about every difficult subject
5: yeah.
6: that just go straight for it.
5: I think that's the only way to do it. It just hit it head on and not get sentimental. Or I think the audience is responding to that. They like that, you know, dealing with cancer and just, you know, Bonnie talking to Marjorie, played by Mimi Kennedy, just, you know, straight on, like, well, what are we going to do about the hair? We got to get you a wig. Got to do that. You know, just people like, well, I can't believe she's going right there. But we're not afraid to go right there. And I think people like that.
0: We're going to take a break. When we come back, even more with the lovely, charming, brilliant Allison Janney. It's Bullseye from MaximumFun.org and NPR.
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0: Welcome back to Bullseye. I'm Jesse Thorne. My guest is Allison Janney. She starred in the CBS sitcom Mom for 8 years. Her character Bonnie is not just a mom, also a recovering addict. She earned the Academy Award for Best Supporting Actress for her 2017 performance in I, Tonya. These days, you can catch her in the new movie, Miss You, Love You, as well as on the Netflix drama, The Diplomat. Janney and I talked years ago, in 2014. Let's get back into our conversation.
6: I know Chuck Lorre has a past that informs this desire to want to do work about addiction and recovery. Was that something that you talked to him about when you first went in there to meet with him and Anna Faris, like why he wanted to do this?
5: I did not ask him why he wanted to. It's a world that I was not afraid to play in. I have had a lot of friends and people close to me who I've tried to help get sober, and I've been to many Al-Anon meetings, many open AA meetings. I've unfortunately had to deal with it a lot. So I feel like everyone these days is dealing with recovery. Everybody. I know, and anything that we can do to destigmatize recovery and addiction is a good thing.
6: I know that you lost your brother sort of not long after West Wing, a number of years ago now, but yeah. Not that long ago.
5: Yeah, 3 years ago.
6: I wonder, and I know that was also an issue for him.
5: Oh, yeah, it was a big issue. That was, I mean, I think it was because of him, losing him to addiction and alcoholism that I wanted to play Bonnie. I wanted to play a character who was dealing with that. And not that that would be, not that it would be honoring him, but if somehow I could help someone out there by playing a character who was going through it, and we put it out there and someone felt better seeing what they were going through on TV and didn't feel so lonely, or felt like, gosh, it feels good to have my life being put up on television, having people, and you know, not that they're enjoying it, but to see it represented in a good way, I wanted to do that. It also gave me the confidence to be in that world, because I was in it a lot.
6: It must also be kind of liberating for you as a performer to get to be someone who's in recovery and like trying to be in that sober space, but also gets to be kind of outrageous and fun, mm-hmm. and ridiculous and just like a happy next step version of that world.
5: Yes. Gratefully, Bonnie is, um, Yeah, she's a bull in a
6: Not that she's got everything under control.
5: No, she does not. She is the most unlike me of almost any character I've ever played. And the things she says, I still sometimes I go, really? I'm going to say, is it okay that I say this? Seriously, you're going to let me say this, Chuck? Or like, and the things that do make it through, there are some things that don't ever make it to the television program. But the things that do, I'm just like, all right. And that's what I do in front of the live audience. I'll say a line. I'll go, here it goes. And I say it and the audience roars. And I'm like, okay, they buy it. They like as her being as outrageous as possible. And it's a lot of fun getting to have an excuse to be obnoxious.
6: Well, Allison Janney, I sure appreciate you taking the time to be on Bullseye. It was great to get to talk to you.
5: I really have enjoyed talking with you, Jesse. Thank you for having me on.
0: Allison Janney, everyone, from 2014, recorded at the voiceover studio where she recorded the voiceovers for a very long-running series of television commercials for health insurance. And I cannot tell you how exciting it was to pull in the back of a weird voiceover studio, but next to a parking spot that had a permanent sign that said Allison Janney. Her health insurance voiceover commercials, so popular, they earned her a permanent parking spot at the voiceover studio. Man, what a great time that was, talking to Allison Janney. She's the star of the new HBO movie, Miss You, Love You. It's Bullseye. I'm Jesse Thorne. We just wrapped up with the great Allison Janney, star of The West Wing, I, Tonya, and the new movie, Miss You, Love You. Next up, we have Janney's Miss You, Love You co-star, Andrew Rannells. Rannells plays Jamie in the film. Jamie is the assistant to a world-renowned journalist whose stepfather just died. The journalist is a busy guy, too busy, it seems, to head to New Mexico to help his mom deal with the fallout of that death. So it falls on Jamie. Rannells is great in it, just like he always is, charming, handsome, a sort of unfailingly Midwestern friendliness. Maybe you saw Rannells on Girls or The New Normal. But if you know Andrew Rannells for one thing, it was probably the part that made him. Rannells played Elder Price, the lead role in the original run of The Book of Mormon, one of the biggest musicals of all time. When I talked with Rannells in 2013, we kicked things off with a bit from that all-timer of a performance. In this song, Elder Price has just faced a crisis of faith. He reaffirms his Mormon beliefs with the showstopper, I Believe.
12: Now I must be completely devout. I can't

0: Andrew, welcome to Bullseye.
1: Well, thank you for having me. That's a special kind of torture to listen to, have to listen to yourself.
0: So one of the things, I didn't get to see Book of Mormon in New York.
1: Oh, well, forget it.
0: I know. Sorry. Just I'm out of here.
1: Just forget it.
0: And but one of the things that I've loved about hearing you sing the songs and seeing you on, you know, televised performances and stuff like that is that the tone of the musical, and especially your part, calls on you to be a very classic Broadway guy.
1: Mm-hmm.
0: You know what I mean?
1: Yeah. It's the juvenile role in technical terms. Elder Price was very much written as like Trey and Matt and Bobby Lopez wanted him to be sort of quintessential musical theater leading boy.
0: What did you get from them after you got the part? What did they tell you they wanted?
1: Not a lot. I mean, I feel like it was I feel like it was one of the rare experiences as an actor that I looked at that material and I thought, I know exactly how to do this. Like, this one I know how to do. Because a lot of times you struggle with stuff, particularly, like, you know, with audition material. You want to try to find the way in. You want to try to, you know, how am I going to inhabit this? And with that one, I just looked at it and I thought, I think my gut instincts are going to be correct on this one, and I shouldn't overthink this.
0: When I see Mormon missionaries on the street, which I do, I've lived here.
1: Yeah,
0: a lot of door-to-door Mormon missionaries. As a non-Mormon, I'm always sort of awed by their commitment to that faith, especially in the context of them being young men, you know, 18, 19, 20, 21-year-old men.
1: Mm-hmm.
0: It would have terrified me to do anything like that.
1: Oh, yeah. I certainly don't have that.
0: Yeah, I mean, I was going to ask, is there anything in your life that you've ever believed in?
1: Well,
0: in
1: I guess, like, I mean, if a version, I suppose, is like, you know, musical theater, that I moved from Nebraska to go to New York because I had this passion to, you know, to be on Broadway. So I suppose that, in a way, is my version of that.
0: Was that always your goal as an actor to be?
1: 100%, yeah. That was my goal. That was a finish line for me, was to get in a Broadway show.
0: What was the first show you ever did? I mean, ever, not just professionally.
1: Like, as a child, the first show I ever did was a children's theater production of The Snow Queen.
0: How old were you?
1: I was 11, and I had no lines, but I was thrilled. Absolutely thrilled.
0: Did you, like, pitch this to your parents? Were your parents theatery types? Or?
1: Not at all. I mean, they were supportive. There was, like, an awareness of, like, musical theater and of my dad really loved movies. And so there was, like, a lot of, you know, talk about, like, from a viewer standpoint of, like, movies and actors and, you know, and things like that.
0: You grew up in a pretty big Catholic family,
1: yeah,
0: right?
1: Yeah. There's
0: five
1: seven,
0: kids?
1: Five kids, yeah. But they didn't really – I don't want to say they weren't interested, but they weren't – they certainly never pushed. Like, anything that I wanted to do, I very much did it. And not like in a, I'm not saying that like Dina Lohan. Like, I, you know, my mom really didn't like suggest I do anything. Like, I really would come to her and be like, can I please audition for this?
0: And I'm glad you clarified that.
1: Yeah, my mom is not Dina Lohan.
0: I was just imagining Dina Lohan.
1: But you know, when parents say that, oh no, we didn't push them. We certainly never pushed our kids. My mom really was just like, yeah, if you wanna go, I'll drive you. But like, I had to find out about these things, and then
0: as a kid, did you think of yourself as gay?
1: Yeah. I didn't know what the word was, but certainly, yeah. I mean, I certainly knew that I was attracted to men. Like, I feel like I've talked about this too much, but I remember watching Grease 2, the movie Grease 2, and feeling like I want to date Maxwell Caulfield. Like, in my weird, like, 5-year-old head, I was like, I want to marry Maxwell Caulfield. And not just in a very, like, clear-cut way.
0: I'm Jesse Thorne. You're listening to Bullseye. I'm talking with Andrew Reynolds. Do you think there was something about musical theater that drew you to it specifically, rather relative to wanting to be, you know, Tom Hanks or something like that?
1: Yeah. Well, that didn't seem accessible. Like, being on television, being in a movie, being like, that was not a thing in Omaha, Nebraska that seemed even though that stuff occasionally came to town, like you occasionally got close to things like that. Like there'd be like, you know, I don't know, like a Hallmark Hall of Fame movie filmed near Omaha. So like that's a thing. Like that was a thing that was there that like.
0: And in practical terms, it's actually a sort of a more daunting task to and make it on Broadway than it is to try and make it in film and television.
1: Oh, I don't know. I felt like it was theater was what was in front of me and it was accessible and I was able to kind of jump on board with that. Whereas if you were to say, like, you want to be on TV, I wouldn't have even know how to begin to be on television, but I knew that I could get to a theater and do that.
0: It took you a while to break through on Broadway, and as I was looking at your IMDb page, I noted that, like, a significant chunk
1: it's
0: of your credits...
1: lot. Yeah, I know what you're going to say.
0: ...are
1: anime.
0: Odd anime voiceover roles.
1: Yes. I, for several years, for like 3 years, I did just a boatload of voiceovers.
0: How do you even, I just picture you just like standing on a subway and a Japanese man hands you a flyer that says,
1: basically, you want to be on a cartoon? I started that actually in high school. That was sort of a weird thing that I was, this company called Deke that made Saturday morning cartoons for ABC at the time. Randomly came to Omaha, Nebraska to audition to record a show there because they were looking for, I now understand, they were looking for non-union actors to do this job. So as like a 15-year-old, I auditioned to be in a cartoon and got it.
0: What was the cartoon?
1: It was called The Street Sharks. And we did it for like 2 seasons. It was on Saturday mornings on ABC. And I recorded this cartoon. Like I would go on Saturdays and there'd be like 10 local actors and we would all record this show. And then...
0: What happened in Street Sharks?
1: It was like the Ninja Turtles. I mean, it was like, except, you know, sharks instead of turtles.
0: Right.
1: I mean, that's basically the premise. I think I just told you the entire thing. But then the producer...
0: To be fair, they also ate calzones instead of pizzas.
1: Yeah, I don't recall eating... Yeah. Yeah, I don't think there was any sort of food tie-in. But this great producer named Marcia Goodman kept sort of throwing work Omaha's way. And then when I moved to New York, she continued to throw work my way. So I did a couple other series for her. And that, in a sort of indirect way, led to my working for this company called 4Kids Entertainment that did like Pokemon and Yu-Gi-Oh and all that stuff. So I ended up working for them for like 3 years.
0: So tell me what was the best scene? Now, you don't always have a full perspective on the finished product when
1: Never.
0: You're recording voiceover. Yeah. But what was the best thing, whether you realized it at the time or not, that you appeared in?
1: I also directed two. I directed two series for them, and I just I only bring this up to say that even as the director who would read the script and like help like re-edit the show, I still had no idea what was happening. So the only thing I could say to these poor actors would be like, maybe faster. I don't know. Had no clue what was happening. But the greatest...
0: It's about the craft.
1: It was really about the craft. I'm so highbrow in that way. The greatest thing I probably was a part of was a show called The Fighting Foodons. Never heard of it? Not surprised.
0: Yeah, it's weird.
1: And it was these kids, and they would... It was, you know, basically all of those cartoons, it's like a fight thing, right? They're constantly battling. There's some sort of like...
0: No, especially the Yu-Gi-Oh!
1: Yes,
0: and
1: it's
0: Pokemon.
1: All the same.
0: It's about some kids that have a space animal
1: that
0: fights on
1: and
0: their
1: they're
0: behalf.
1: Fighting. So this thing, instead of space animals, was food, but the food was sort of like humanized.
0: Sure.
1: So I played a character called Fried Ricer that was literally a man's body with his head was a wok and had fried rice in it. But the only thing that you could say is Fried Ricer was Fried Ricer. So
0: can you give me a couple looks, but just a couple.
1: Well, like you would say, like it would, you know, it was ridiculous because I worked with this guy who would say like, okay, well, Fried Ricer, you have to be like confused. So you go Fried Ricer and Fried Ricer is sad. Fried Ricer. Like that's all you could do.
0: Did they just build up like a sound effects library of you saying Fried Ricer
1: you do,
0: in a variety
1: yeah.
0: of
1: you
0: times
1: actually,
0: and just drop them in?
1: Yeah, it's called Walla. You record like it's a technical animation term. You record like a bunch of, you know, stuff. Sound effects like, you know, getting punched, getting falling, laughing, and you do all of these things.
0: But
1: and
0: you
1: then,
0: only say Fried Ricer.
1: Yeah, and then they plug them in as needed. It's ridiculous. It's a skill. It's a magic skill.
0: We're going to take a break. When we return, we will wrap up with the great Andrew Reynolds. Back in a flash, it's Bullseye from MaximumFun.org and NPR.
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0: Welcome back to Bullseye. I'm Jesse Thorne. My guest is Andrew Reynolds. He is, of course, the star of the original production of The Book of Mormon, which debuted 15 years ago. He has since gone on to star in countless other Broadway productions and television programs. You can catch him opposite Allison Janney in the new movie Miss You, Love You. That is streaming now on HBO Max. Reynolds and I talked in 2013. I want to play a clip of you performing on the HBO show Girls.
1: All right.
0: This is from last season, season one. You have just you've just sort of sat down to a date with Lena Dunham's character, Hannah, and you, the two of you, were boyfriend and girlfriend in college. Mm-hmm. And she is about to sort of, you know, tell you about how great, how set up she is in life, which she isn't.
1: No.
0: And you are about to make her question her own fitness to lead.
1: Yes. Well, she's actually, she's brought me there to accuse me of giving her HPV. So there's a lot of things going on.
7: It's really great to hear from you. Really great to hear from you. I mean, I've been thinking how much I wanted to speak with you.
8: Well, Elijah, I'm really happy to see you too. I don't want to mislead you. Mm-hmm. I did not bring you here to retread old territory emotionally.
7: Okay.
8: I'm more open to it physically, and I brought you here to talk about something pretty specific, mm-hmm. which is a little bit touchy.
7: All right.
8: And I don't want to assume anything about you and other partners.
7: It's true.
8: It's true?
7: And I hate that you found out through the post-collegiate rumor mill, but I'm glad that you heard because, you know, things with Beau were moving so quickly, and I just felt like eventually we were going to either see you or...
8: Beau?
7: What's his name? Yes.
8: And Beau is?
7: My lover.
8: Who's male?
7: Yes.
8: I didn't know.
7: Oh.
8: So.
7: Oh.
8: You're gay.
7: Oh, well, I don't say gay. I don't say straight either. I'm with a person of my own gender, which essentially means that I am, you know,
8: romantic. Which I love.
7: Well, thank you.
8: Which I love.
7: Thank you. Oh, Hannah. Don't.
8: Okay. I'm fine. What I'm having right now is an inappropriate physical reaction to my total joy for you and your self-discovery.
7: Well, thank you so much. Thank you. And listen, I want you to know that this exploration was very much inspired by you.
0: It's a really funny scene. I think it it exemplifies this thing that goes on in a lot of girls, the television program, girls, which is that there is this huge set of characters, and all of them just almost completely lack empathy.
1: They're certainly finding it. But yeah. Because there's which I think is so amazing what Lena is able to capture is that such a lack of awareness of everything that's happening around you. And if you're watching the second season, like they're figuring that out now, and they're sort of learning that about each other and themselves. But the first season, it was so great that she was able to sort of just really embrace that attitude, just being so checked out.
0: do you feel like you were ever that checked out as a 19-year-old or whatever?
1: I'm certain I was. But I try not to think about that. I might still be. I don't know.
0: Have you ever had a girlfriend?
1: Not seriously. I mean, I dated a girl in high school, but like only technically. I mean, that was the funny thing about the second season of Girls that, you know, Elijah attempts that with Allison Williams' character. Like, they try to have sex, and it just sort of solidified my decision to not do that ever. I was like, yeah, no, I'm pretty certain.
0: It is such a weird, sad scene.
1: It was a very sad scene because they're both trying so hard to be
0: whatever. She's in this place where she's trying to figure out what her deal is after sort of thinking she was on top of it and then not being on top of it at all. She's unemployed and single and all these other things. And she's like, well, maybe I'm like
1: Let's try this outrageous
0: lady at the same time as you've just had your boyfriend, your much older, richer boyfriend walk out on you while super wasted.
1: Yeah.
0: And so you're like, well, maybe I'm another thing.
1: Well, and, you know, I think that certainly that's the time, you know, your early 20s, like that's when you are allowed to sort of flail about and figure that out and try different things. And yeah.
0: Let's take a listen to another scene from Girls. So the two of you, you and Lena Dunham's character, Hannah, move in together. And you guys are really having a blast, like planning parties and whatnot.
1: Yeah, very much so.
0: And part of these plans for good times is this complicated plan to do cocaine together.
1: Well, yes, she gets this idea that she, in order to sort of widen her experiences, she's going to do something she's never done before so that then she can write about it. And what is suggested to her is that she tries cocaine for the first time. So she goes on this quest to find cocaine and then enlists me to do it with her since I have done it before. Elijah has done it before, so then we're gonna do this together.
0: No, let's take a listen.
1: What are you going to wear tonight?
9: This probably?
1: Oh, no. Hannah, no. You've never done coke before, so let me explain something. This is not going to be a night of driving around in your mom's Volvo with a bottle of cough syrup and a box of cold McNuggets.
9: You know, I am so excited about this, actually. Now that we have the coke, the scary part is over. We can just enjoy this adventure. I'm just so jazzed to write the f*** out of this story.
1: Oh, we definitely have to go dancing tonight. Andrew is DJing at Greenhouse.
9: Who's he?
1: They are a couple of gays who dress alike and dance alike, and they both changed their name to Andrew. They're like brand consultants and iPad DJs. I'm so excited to introduce you.
9: Yes, please.
1: Hey, let's have the type of night where it's like 5 a.m. and one of us has definitely punched someone who's been on a Disney Channel show.
9: Is there any rule that says we can't just start doing the coke right now, circa 4 p.m.?
1: I mean, no rule but human decency.
9: Which is not.
1: No. I love her so much.
0: There's a lot of amazing jokes in there. There was when they were talking about two guys named Andrew who dress alike and dance together. That's real.
1: That's real. Andrew. Yes, they are DJs in New York, and they are brand consultants and iPad DJs, and and they really do. They dress alike, and they are both go by Andrew, and they are a couple.
0: There's this crazy world. I remember when either John Mulaney or Bill Hader was on our show, and we were talking about their character from Saturday Night Live, Stefan.
1: Oh.
0: And they were telling me about how they went to a club, and there was this guy who rolls himself up in a carpet. at clubs, and then people pay to walk on him.
1: What?
0: Or club owners pay him to come and just be
1: and do this.
0: Rolled up in this
1: That's
0: carpet.
1: Fantastic. Yeah, there's a whole world that I'm not really familiar with that exists.
10: It's Bullseye. I'm Jesse Thorne. I'm talking with actor Andrew Reynolds. He's starring in the new movie, Miss You, Love You.
0: Your character on the NBC show, The New Normal, is a much more grown-up character than your others, although he does share some personality traits with some of the younger characters.
1: Yes, yes.
0: He has a boyish outlook, but the show is about adopting or making children.
1: Yeah, yeah.
0: And I want to play a scene from this show. In this scene, your character, Brian, is sick and tired of watching football from the sidelines and has decided to join his partner in coaching a kids football mm-hmm. team.
11: Guys, that's how you do it. Good hustle, guys.
12: I want to coach.
13: Huh? What? Is everything all right, bud? Did you finish your magazines?
12: Yeah, I want to coach. I want to yell. I want to clap. I want to get people excited. Besides, I can only take so much conversation about suburban infidelity and Greek yogurt. David, we're having a boy, and I want to participate in his life.
13: Right, you don't know anything but football.
12: Of course I do. Watch and marvel.
13: Oh, my God.
12: Let's clump together, boys. Clump together. Let's clump together. All right, it's a little rude. I can't see your eyes. Everyone take off your hats.
13: They're helmets. They're for safety.
12: I got this, David.
13: Okay.
12: I am Coach Brian, Coach David's understudy. I know a lot of coaches here today. We all have one goal, to run and push and score more points, right?
14: Yeah.
12: Yeah. Yeah. So let's cuddle up.
0: When when your character in this couple is the one who doesn't know about football.
1: Yes.
0: Do you?

0: Do you have to sort of think technically as an actor about how much of the how much of the femmy gay guy you want to be in this role without it being like unpleasant, but still be representative of the many femmy gay guys that exist in the world?
1: Yeah, I remember saying to the doing that very scene to Elodie Keene, who directed that episode, who's really wonderful. And I said to her, I was like, "How can we do this, and how can I not set my people back several years?"
0: Right. Well, I mean, it was especially when that's the joke.
1: Yeah, I mean, the reality is you know, like I'm a grown man who also does not know a lot about football. I know about some other stuff, but I don't. No, I don't follow football. So there's like that aspect of it. Okay, so I can. I mean, the cuddle up and those things are, you know, obviously those are jokes. But I don't know. I felt like it was not a huge stretch to sort of wrap your head around this guy who really was. Who's really trying and really is concerned about making a connection with this his unborn son, and this is sort of his first step into sort of, you know, pretending to be a part of it. And sort of what he finds at the end, you know, by the end of that episode, is that there are other strengths and there are other, you know, manly things that he can teach his son that don't necessarily have to do with, you know, sports specifically.
0: Have you what have you decided to, when you have kids you might want to pass on to them?
1: Literally nothing. No, I haven't really. I think what I've taken away at this moment.
0: Gray
1: if you ask
0: hair. I
1: me
0: mean, you
1: right
0: have gray
1: now.
0: hair.
1: Thanks.
0: If I were
1: thanks.
0: you, I would say I want to pass on this gray hair.
1: I did have a lovely moment with my nephew Nathan when I was home. Who's how old is Nathan? 8, I believe. I just made that up. I believe he's like 8 or 9, and he asked me if I could help him fix his hair because he wanted his my sister-in-law was like, he really wants his hair to look like yours. And I was very touched by that. So I like, you know, coached a 9-year-old about how to use like, you know, paste, hair paste in his hair. And like, if you're going to use a blow dryer, this is how you
0: You
1: do it.
0: upgraded his product
1: I
0: game.
1: did. I gave him some product. And so I felt, you know, I was like, oh, this is a, you know, a small version of something that I could, you know, pass along is how to fix your hair. It was something he was interested in. I was happy to help.
0: Do you feel like, given that there are so few gay lead characters on television, you have to step lightly in any way in your performances?
1: I feel like the safety net I sort of have is Ryan Murphy and Ali Adler, who co-created the show together. And there are times where I feel like we are, you know, maybe there's a larger responsibility there, just to make sure that we're being as honest as possible. But I also feel like what really all we're trying to do is make a comedy. So
0: Have there been moments where you've had to sort of calibrate,
1: a little bit.
0: or you've seen them calibrating?
1: Yeah, a little bit. I mean, luckily, no one is trying to be a symbol for anything at this point. You know, we're certainly not trying to be, you know, America's favorite gay couple. So that frees us up a little bit too, because really we're just trying to tell the story, which is pretty specific. But you know, as the more I talk to people about the show, like a lot of people have this experience, which is interesting, gay and straight, with surrogacy. But you know, we're just trying to tell the story in a very humorous and heartfelt way, and that does sort of relax the process a little bit. But occasionally there will be things that come up that you're like, well, I don't know if we can really, if that's a safe place to go at this point, even though it might be true and completely valid, like we might want to just like pull that back a little bit because it is kind of new territory still.
0: I mean, especially when you're making a show on, you know,
1: On
0: on
1: network
0: NBC
1: television,
0: for
1: yeah.
0: millions and millions of people, like there's things that you can't assume people will get and
1: Yeah, but it is, I mean, you know, again, being from Nebraska and like getting feedback from, you know, people I went to grade school with or that my mom, you know, goes to church with or whatever, it is interesting. Just, you know, people's awareness, probably strictly from film and television, has informed them that our show was sort of greeted with a certain amount of information, assumed information that was, I think, helpful for us. So we didn't actually have to explain a lot of the ins and outs of what this relationship was. We just sort of got to jump in. And Justin and I don't ever have to do too much like exposition about, I mean, I think we did like a flashback of like how we met. We did a couple flashbacks of like early dates and things like that. And it was very,

0: straightforward, and we didn't have to do any extra explaining or, you know, vocabulary lessons about, you know, how this works for two gays, which is great. And I think that Allie and Ryan continue to sort of write that way and push us that way, that we're just telling the story.
1: Well, Andrew, I really appreciate you taking the time to come on board.
0: Well, thanks for having me.
1: Andrew Reynolds from 2013. You can watch him and Allison Janney in Miss You, Love You, that film streaming now on HBO Max. That's the end of another episode of Bullseye. Bullseye recorded at Maximum Fun World Headquarters in the historic Jewelry District of downtown Los Angeles. Hey, we just got an upgrade at our studio. New soundproofing panels, thanks to friend of the show, Tabor Allen, for passing them along to us. He's our producer's neighbor. Our show is produced by Speaking Into Microphones. Our senior producer is Kevin Ferguson. Our producers are Jesus Ambrosio and Richard Roby. Our production fellow at Maximum Fun, Hannah Meraz. Special thanks to Hannah this week. It is her last week at Maximum Fun. We're so grateful for your work, Hannah. And hey, if you're out there hiring, holler at Hannah Meraz. Our video producer is Daniel Spear. We get booking help on Bullseye from Mara Davis. Our interstitial music comes from our friend Dan Wally, DJW. You can find his music at djwsounds.bandcamp.com. Our theme music comes from the band The Go Team. The song is called Huddle Formation. Thanks to The Go Team. Thank you to Memphis Industries, their label. 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It's just DJW's music playing with a static camera of me working at my desk. 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
1: Karen Isaac.
2: Mary Connolly.
3: And Linda Sauer.
0: And we will be discussing the 32nd Annual Garden Tour fundraiser for the Athens County Humane Society, which is happening on Sunday, June 28th, 2026. So, my first question, very general, but very important, I think. When someone buys a ticket to the garden tour, what are they directly helping to support so far as what the Athens County Humane Society does?
2: Yeah, so there are many different things that we do within our organization. The main things being our spay and neuter program. This helps not only low-income families, but also with our trap neuter return program. We do about 70 to 90 spays and neuters a month. So that does add up. It's pretty incredible. Also just helping care for stray and injured cats typically, and also our humane case animals, which are sometimes dogs. And then also our adoption program, just kind of helping bring animals to their forever homes. I think that covers much of it, but there's a lot more than meets the eye. So, yeah.
0: Absolutely. Well, and I did want to sort of extrapolating off of my first question there. I was curious if so far as what does a day at the at the Athens County Dog Shelter look like when funding is healthy for the Humane Society versus when maybe it's not as healthy. And you can always just
3: perhaps
0: say
3: we need to clarify the dog shelter versus the Humane Society.
0: Yes, that'd be a wonderful thing.
3: Because those are two different entities.
2: Yes.
0: Fantastic.
2: That
0: okay. Thank
2: together.
0: You. Thank you.
2: Yeah. Yeah, and that's an important one. So that's actually a good thing to talk about when we're talking about things people may not understand. So the Athens County Dog Shelter helps with stray or at-large or dangerous dogs. They only work with dogs. They also do licensing, which helps us, that helps fund the dog shelter. It also helps just keep track of animals, especially when we have some issues with a dangerous dog or other things. But the Humane Society, so we are kind of, the dog shelter is protecting the public from dangerous dogs, typically is kind of how it's thought of. We are actually protecting animals from people who are harming them at the Humane Society. But sometimes, again, that's not always like intentional harm. It's like maybe they don't have the resources they need. But so what happens is if a dog is astray or dangerous, that is managed by the dog shelter run by the sheriff's department.
0: Okay.
2: If there is an animal that's stray, like a cat that someone's found that's sick or injured, that's typically us. Sometimes we help with owner surrenders when people can't afford to care for their animals anymore. That's a little bit tougher since we don't have a shelter. But how we work with the dog shelter is that when our humane agent seizes an animal, because specifically dogs, of course, because of a case or a complaint of abuse or neglect, they go to the dog shelter to be impounded. And so they help us immensely with caring for the dogs that come into our care. And that is for the duration of just the legal proceedings.
0: Mm-hmm.
2: So, so they are incredibly helpful to us, along with Friends of the Shelter Dog.
3: And the dog shelter is funded by dog licenses, but it's strictly a governmental thing.
2: Yes.
3: And we are not associated with the government in any way.
0: Okay, okay.
2: Correct.
0: Absolutely. Thank you so much for making those distinctions. I really appreciate it. And so far speaking specifically about the garden tour, for someone who has never been to the garden tour, how would you describe it as a fundraiser in simple terms?
3: Well, it's a fun day where people purchase tickets, and when they purchase a ticket, they come to one central location, and they receive a map of all of the gardens. And they can visit those gardens in any order, anytime between 11 o'clock and 4 o'clock. If they choose to visit one garden, that's fine. If they choose to visit, I believe we have nine.
1: We have nine gardens this year, correct.
3: Then they can pick and choose. But we do not advertise the location ahead of time, so they need to come and purchase a ticket.
0: So this is the 32nd annual tour, and... So I'm curious, Linda, you had mentioned to me in an email ahead of time that, there are a couple of folks locally who can be credited with the reason why the event keeps on going. I was curious if you could talk about them at all, or about what we do know about the history of the event.
3: Can I mention their names?
0: Oh,
3: is that
0: yes,
3: okay?
0: Please do.
3: Okay. To my knowledge, Susan Gwynn was one of the originators of the Garden Tour, and that goes way back. And I'm sure she wasn't the only one. I know that for quite a while, she worked with Sherry Meyer Klingemann. And Susie Blauser was also crucial to that. And I think that Susan Gwynn and Susie Blauser were part of a garden group. And so I think that's originally how it started. But they wanted to benefit the Humane Society, so they pulled us in, and the garden groups kind of dropped off. So it really became so-called our baby. and it's been going on since at least 32, maybe 33 years. And we've changed things over the years. Many things have changed, but especially maybe the last 5 years, I guess I could say.
0: Could you tell me about the raffle and how that's changed over the last several years?
3: I'll say a little bit about how it's changed, and then I'll give it to Karen. 5 years ago, we had a huge raffle with probably 30 or more items, and each item had its sole winner. And so it was kind of a nightmare to pick. It took a long time to pick those winners and then to contact the winners and then get the things delivered. So that was a change that we made about 4 years ago. We started having packages. And each year the packages have become, I think, better and larger. And now I'll give it to Karen.
1: Yes, so this year we have 6 raffle basket ideas. Do you want to know about
0: the baskets?
1: Oh,
0: yes, I would love to.
1: Okay. Just a few of the really local ones, like Mauvettes, Night and Day in Nelsonville donated, Alfonso's and Purple Chopsticks,
3: okay,
1: and Gigi's Country Kitchen,
3: yes,
1: to name a few.
3: That's an important one.
1: Yes. That was for the local cuisine, the farmer's market. We have 15 different vendors have donated.
0: Wow.
1: Yeah. Some are fun. We have Reds baseball tickets, Touch of Earth kayaking tour for two, Paw Paw Festival tickets for a weekend pass, and Eclipse Company and Miller's Chicken. And then for our pasta night, Alfonso's donated a jar of pasta sauce and also a gift card. Kindred Market donated a bottle of olive oil. And Athens Bread Company donated a gift card for a loaf of bread.
3: Karen, can you give her an idea of the value of the many packages?
1: So almost all of the packages' value is above $200.
0: Wow.
1: We have one that is about, the highest is $450, and that's the summer fun one.
0: Wow.
1: Mm-hmm. Yeah.
3: And all four, how much is a ticket?
1: $10 for a raffle ticket.
0: Wow. Mm-hmm. Absolutely. Wow. It seems like a pretty great deal.
1: Yeah.
0: Sorry. Fantastic. And so far as there's a photo contest that's new this year, and you're partnering with the Athens Art Guild, which is very exciting.
1: Yes.
0: So, yes, could you tell me more about that? Open to everyone, but of course I feel like maybe Karen, but could you tell me about it? Yeah.
1: Sure. So, yeah, the Athens Art Guild is taking over the former visitor center, which is also called the Mansfield House. They're taking over that space this year. And so they are partnering with us. They offered to let us use that space for the Garden Tour registration this year. So when the tourists come to pick up their guidebooks for the tour, the Athens Art Guild will have an area in the back where they'll have some of their artwork on display. But they're also setting up tents and tables in the back lawn of the former visitor center where they will be displaying all different types of mediums, whether it be fabrics or ceramics or artwork, paintings. So they'll be on display and for sale.
0: Well, then how does the photo contest sort of fit into that? Is it a photo contest of the gardens that are a part of the event, or how?
1: So it is a photo contest of the gardens,
0: yes,
1: that are being presented. Yes.
0: Okay.
1: And so the tourists have the option to take a photo at whatever garden they so choose. Actually, there's not a limit to how many photos they can send in. So they send an email in or send their photos in, and those photos are going to be judged by the Athens Art Guild.
0: Okay, wow.
1: And if we're going to choose one winner this year, we might have a couple, you know, runners-up or honorable mentions, that winner will have their photo being displayed in the Mansfield House, or the former visitor center, by the Athens Art Guild. We have a frame that's being donated by Arts Park and Athens Treen. They're working together to create this beautiful custom frame for the photograph, which will hang there for the next year. And then they'll also have the option of receiving a beautiful floral bouquet or an indoor-outdoor plant.
0: Okay, wow. Mm-hmm. Karen, I believe that you visited every garden on the tour ahead of time. I know you can't divulge too much.
1: Yes.
0: But I am curious, like, what that process looked like, and like, you know, maybe what were you looking for in a garden that would make for a good stop on the tour?
1: You know, there's a wide variety of gardens this year. They're arranged from pollinator gardens that are kind of wild and native and crazy and just absolutely beautiful to very manicured, landscaped gardens. They're all very well cared for. The garden hosts are very excited. There's also, I wanted to mention, at each garden, there seems to be some type of sculpture or ornamental art piece, which is kind of interesting because we're partnering with the Athens Art Guild this year. And they're very hardworking gardeners. The day was lovely. I went with my design person, Tom, and it was a great time. I mean, the gardeners, they were just so excited to show us their gardens. Some of them are very large. We had to actually ride around in a golf cart for one of them.
0: Oh, wow. Okay.
1: To one just being completely flat, but she's got 13 different garden beds, all different.
0: That's wonderful.
1: They're, yeah, just beautiful.
0: Fantastic. Thank you so much for that. Yeah, I mean, because I did want to ask about that specifically sort of to everyone. I mean, I can only imagine that, yes, the gardeners themselves have been working very hard to get these spaces ready for the public. They're very proud of them. Like, what do you want people to understand about what it means that these people are opening their private gardens for this particular event?
3: I would say that we are so grateful to these gardeners who are generously opening their yards for us. I know they'll enjoy it, as Karen said, but that it benefits us. So we are so very grateful to them because it does take them time and work to get them ready.
0: Linda, you chaired this event for 3 years and you've been involved on and off for a long time. And this year you have you've sort of handed it off to Karen, has taken over some of the more logistics of it.
1: Tricked. I was tricked.
0: It kind of sounds like that a little. Maybe not trick, but
3: It wasn't me that tricked her.
0: Yeah, for listeners, could you sort of tell us a little bit about how that happened, sort of, Karen?
1: Well, I met up with Linda and Connie, who's actually my neighbor. We had coffee. This is my year to volunteer. If someone asked me to do something, this is my year just to say yes. And so we sat down and I had a conversation with them. They told me about the garden tour. I've actually never been on the garden tour. I've lived in Athens for about 6 years now. And our initial conversation was great. I am so willing to help you with this, is how. But it's been an amazing experience. I mean, learning all about the garden tour, meeting the gardeners, you know, helping to organize with the raffle baskets. It's just been an absolutely amazing experience. It's very hard work, Linda. I don't know how you've done this for as long as you have, but it's so, just knowing that the event goes back towards the Athens County Humane Society is just, and I'm passionate about animals. So this was really deep, and I was very inspired to work for this committee.
3: And as a former school teacher, I give Karen an A+ for effort. It is a tremendous amount of work, and I've tried to organize it the best I could, but it's an awful lot of work. We do have a committee of about 5, and we start meeting in January, really, to start looking for gardens and doing some of the big planning early on. But then we meet almost weekly from March until the tour. Mm-hmm. And not just for 15 minutes.
1: we've had some 3-hour meetings before.
3: Yes, it's a lot of work, not to mention that it involves so many people. How many volunteers, Karen?
1: This year we've got around, it's above 30. I would say close to 35. We started at 25, but we've been adding on.
3: Mm-hmm. And my downfall with the garden tour was being able to keep track of all the garden tours and being in touch with them, which is very important. Mm-hmm. But it's very hard to do. So it's an awesome job, and Karen's doing a great job with it.
1: Thank you.
0: Absolutely. Well, I'm glad to hear too that it's been a good experience. I can, you know, that's a big it's a big undertaking. I can tell
3: it
0: just
3: is.
0: from reporting about it. But I mean, that's fantastic. Yeah, I mean, I guess I really was curious about the day of logistics, to be honest. Like, so yeah, with over 30 volunteers working. We're going to be in shifts, which mm-hmm. honestly just complicates things on your side. But what does that take, and what does that look like to coordinate that many people across that many locations?
1: So, yeah, so we have about – so for each garden, we want to have at least one person, one volunteer at the garden, preferably two. And what those volunteers do is they direct traffic if needed. They can contact the gardener if some of the gardeners have offered a golf cart or a ride down to where they need to go. And mostly it's a lot of parking, because some of these places don't have a lot of parking. But the gardens are so worth it to go and to get there. And so I get in touch with, I've called each and every volunteer, talked about their accessibility, where they want to be. They have all been so flexible with their time. I even had a volunteer say, hey, if you need me for the whole day, I can be there the whole day, which is amazing.
0: And I also really wanted to make sure that we touched on, you know, the importance of the work that the Athens County Humane Society does. And I was hoping that maybe if we could go around, if you could each personally sort of tell me why this work is so important to you.
2: Well, I think the very basic reason is because I'm very passionate about helping animals, but also helping people, and so people who love the animals. I like that we are able to give people a really lovely day, an experience that encourages them to help us help more animals and more people. But it's nice. I feel like this event is such like a dreamy, lovely event that people get to really enjoy while also doing a good thing. Animals have always been my passion. And the more that I'm involved, the more I realize that you can't love the animals without loving the people. So, and that includes the people who need our help and the people who are helping us. So,
1: I am just, as Mary said, I am just very passionate about animals. Most of the animals that we've had growing up have been a rescue animal. And I love working for this organization. I love organizing things, and it's nice to have my skills as organizing, my passion for animals, kind of get brought together for the benefit of the Athens County Humane Society.
3: I do this also because I love animals. I have a long history with the Athens County Humane Society, and so whatever I can do to support, it used to be hands-on. I was one of the volunteers at the early cat shelter back in the 90s. That was a very hard job, but I was younger, and I could manage it somehow. I can't do that as I'm older now, and so I'm not so hands-on with animals, but I am very aware of all the different issues that we need to help folks with. And so this is a good way, it's a good way for us to put out the Humane Society in front of the public and hopefully get their appreciation and support. And I hope that continues. I would hate to see an event like this that's so fun and pleasant die for lack of effort. Mm-hmm. So that's kind of my motivation.
0: Thank you so much for that. Beautiful from all of you. Well, I suppose before I do my outro here, what are the things that folks should know about the upcoming garden tour? Any other information we need to make sure we touch on?
1: So it's a rain or shine event.
0: Nice.
1: The time is from 11 a.m. to 4 p.m. with registration starting at the former visitor center. because it's a rain or shine event, you have to be prepared with your boots and your umbrellas, potentially. It is a self-guided tour, so you get your guidebook and you spend your day going to whatever gardens you want to go to, all one, two, and the tickets are $20, and like I previously said, the raffle tickets are $10 per basket.
3: The brochure will have QR codes to help you navigate. However, if you're like me, you don't use QR codes. So we will also have some written directions for people to navigate.
1: Yes.
0: Well, that's great. Fantastic. Well, anything else?
2: I think I only wanted to circle back to your question. We kind of got into the weeds about the difference between the dog shelter and Humane Society. But the question was a good one, which is what is a day in the life look like when we are well-funded? And I think that's a hard question to answer. However, I think the thing that I imagine as our peak is being able to do preventative efforts. So helping people who can't help animals but have found an animal, also helping people prevent themselves from finding themselves in a situation where they're inadvertently neglecting an animal, say they can't afford food or vet care. And so not just taking animals in and spaying and neutering all the animals, but also helping people become better for their pets. And that does require time, and time is money. So being well-funded helps us actually do more of those preventative efforts than just reactionary.
3: Two things that I would like to include is I would like to have the community know that how grateful we are for the businesses that support us in this raffle. Also the garden groups, such as the Athens Garden Club, the Master Gardeners, the Herb Garden. There's a lot of different garden groups that give us advice and help us find gardens. Some of the gardeners are members of those groups, and that's fair, and we're very grateful for that. And also the Wistendahl Garden, which it's going to be visible the day of the tour. It's right behind the community or the Visitor Convention Bureau, the former Visitor Convention Bureau, and they'll have volunteers there at the Wistendahl Garden. They generally give out seeds, native plant seeds, which is kind of fun. And then the last thing I would like to add is the role of the Humane Society with the Humane Officer. Mm-hmm. Maybe Mary can expand on that.
2: Yeah, so just speaking about our humane agent job, like role and what he does, or currently Andy McDonald is our humane agent, and he does respond to reports of abuse and neglect, but a great deal of what he does is education. There's a lot of things that occur just because maybe someone does not understand, you know, how to better care for an animal, and so he does a lot of education. But he also has to work with our court system when, you know, we have to bring cases forward when there are charges involved. But, you know, I would say a great deal of his goal is, as much as possible, when appropriate, to keep animals in the home that they know and love. And so it's pretty incredible what he's been out doing and accomplishing. And I guess it might not be the worst time to mention that he will be leaving us at the end of the year. And
0: oh, wow.
2: So we are currently looking for someone to take on that role.
3: Mm-hmm. And the Humane Society pays his salary.
2: Yes, it does. Yes.
3: And his truck.
2: Yes, and his truck. Yes. So we don't, we don't receive any funding, you know, from anyone other than donors. And so everything we do is from our donors, which is incredible. And we do honestly quite a lot. And we're really grateful to be able to do that. And he does quite a lot. And when you think about it, Athens County, what is it? 61,000 people. And there are many, many, many pets.
0: Yeah.
2: So, and many animals that are also stray cats out in the woods, you know. But which is one thing our TNR program too. We do as many as we can, but presumably there are probably actually thousands of stray cats in Athens County entirely when you think of the ones that we're not seeing. And so we do our very best. And you know, we're really grateful to do that because it's probably the only veterinary care that they will likely receive.
0: Yeah.
2: So
0: absolutely. And if people listening are interested in learning more about what that position entails, where should they look for more information on that posting?
2: Oh, yes. So we actually should be releasing it soon on Facebook. So that's one option. We also, it is on Indeed.com.
0: Nice.
2: And the Ohio Animal Welfare Federation website, they have a job listings, and that we've posted it there as well. But we also would be more than happy to field any questions. So typically we send people to the info@athenshumane.org email.
3: And that's really important because a lot of people don't know how to contact us.
2: Yes.
3: So including that athenshumane.org or
2: the
3: info@.
2: Yeah. That is one of the best. And thankfully, it now goes directly to my phone, so.
0: Oh, what a gift that must be. No, but that is fantastic, though. That's the easiest way for folks to get a hold of you all. Yeah, and anything else? I feel like the things you've added is so much better than the stuff that I even asked in the original question. So I'm like,
1: I do have one thing to add. The tickets are available online now.
0: That's
1: right. At athenshumane.org. /events.
0: Okay, great.
3: And raffle tickets will also be available online.
1: Yes.
0: Okay, great.
3: Mm-hmm.
0: Very cool.
3: One last thing. Can we tell her how to contact the humane officer? Because people don't know that.
2: Yes. It depends on the circumstances. There are certain circumstances that are best to contact him a different way. So on our website, if you're reporting, neglect or abuse, if you are able to report online, it's best to go to our website, go to Take Action tab, and then report neglect or abuse. I will have to confirm his humane agent number. I do not know that off the top of my head, but calling and leaving a voicemail is also an okay way. I will say that it is probably the less ideal way, just because he goes to a lot of places, spotty service.
0: Oh, yeah,
2: I believe that is, 740-590-0711. And leaving as descriptive voicemail as possible is good. You can also text that number. And then additionally, I think it's really important to say this piece, which is that if you are needing to contact us about something that is considered an emergency, like immediate danger to an animal, animal in a hot car, anything like that, or where you think you might not be safe to approach a situation, calling 911 is in fact the best option.
0: Okay.
2: So calling 911 in those cases, because they can send an officer out and they will also directly contact our humane agent, which will elevate that to a more quickly addressed matter. We do get quite high volume of reports and calls, so that is an important piece.
3: Mm-hmm.
0: Thank you for listening to Conversations from Studio B. I'm Emily Vota, and I've been talking with...
3: I'm Linda Sauer.
1: Karen Isaac.
2: Mary Connolly.
0: And we've been speaking about the 32nd Annual Garden Tour fundraiser for the Athens County Humane Society, which happens on Sunday, June 28th. 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
1: In 1976, around 4,000 bicyclists rode across the country to celebrate America's 200th anniversary.
2: If you look at photographs, your first thought is going to be, well, two. 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
1: I'm Matt Dara. 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

0: Welcome. I'm an adoptee and host of the Anna Ginger Show, who believes that we all experience adoption in our lives. We actively choose the people, values, and experiences that create who we are and who we are yet to be. And this is why I invite you to listen to the guests and creative content that guide us to knowing that we each have a home in this world, cradled in the belief that we belong, that we are worthy, and that we are loved. So stay tuned and you may discover your own adoption story. Now today we're thrilled to welcome two remarkable guests, and actually a surprise one, whose lives and work intersect beautifully around themes of family, belonging, and the transformative power of adoption. Lisa Seitz is a life skills caseworker at Athens County Children's Services. She works within the life skills department, which provides services to support the needs of children and families in our county. Lizzie is a multi-talented human being who served as a summer intern for Athens County Children's Services and stepped into the role as assistant producer for the Anna Ginger Show. Woohoo! And we have a surprise guest that we have Maddie here, who has been part of the Anna Ginger Show team for at least 3 years. So we're so happy to have all of you in the studio. So welcome.
1: Thank you.
0: Because I believe that creative interchanges can help us discover how we can be and become our best selves, I want us to connect to artistic expressions of our shared experiences. So, Lizzie, you worked alongside Lisa this summer and were inspired to capture what you witnessed in poetry. And so before you share it with us, tell us briefly what moved you to write this, and then the microphone is all yours to share your poem.
2: Sounds good. Thank you so much for having me. I wrote this poem, I Can Attest, based on something that I found so remarkable about the caseworkers at Athens County Children's Services when I interned there this summer. And that is that they just get it. They just understand what a child is going through, how their past experiences kind of shape their thoughts, behaviors, and the person that they are now. And they just understand, sometimes without a child even needing to say something, what's going on. So here's my poem. It's titled, I Can Attest. I can attest to what you can't confess. How you learn too young, silence seems safer than the truth. I can read the stories tucked beneath your sleeves, how your fingers braid themselves when the room goes quiet. I feel the courage you carry and guard like a match, how you cup your hands against the wind to protect the warmth of the flame. I've walked beside you long enough to hear what you can't say, how you pretend the shadows are just light that's fallen the wrong way. So when you think no one notices, know that I do. And when you think no one believes in you, know that I still will. I can attest to what you can't confess. I can carry the weight that you shouldn't have to hold. I can show you that you're not alone with what you've learned to hide.
0: So for Lisa, what was it like hearing Lizzie's poem?
1: I thought it was beautiful. It reminds me that a lot of the youth that I work with come into our custody with very little trust in the system. And they have been conditioned to believe that our agency, Children's Services, actually hurts families, when in reality we are trying to strengthen and build families. This is why I believe it is so important to build trust with these youth by following through with the things that I talk to them about and that I say I will do. One of the biggest ways I try to do that is, if I say I'm going to do something, I will write it down in my calendar before my next visit to make sure that it gets done before I see them again. Them knowing that I do what I say I'm going to do, I think it helps them build that trust and come to me when they need to talk. And then if I don't know an answer when they ask me, I'm real with them and I just let them know that.
0: So I'm going to ask you, Lisa, as you're, we just heard the poem and we just kind of leapt right into this, but I'm going to ask you, so tell us a little bit about your job. What is it that you do on a regular basis?
1: I work with youth in our agency's custody that are age 14 and older. I help them develop what's called independent living plans, where we focus on whatever their goals may be. I try to individualize it to what their needs are, to each youth's needs, whether that's, you know, they want to graduate high school, go to college, join the military, you know, just go straight into the workforce. Whatever they want to do, we tailor that plan to their needs. I can also work with youth who have emancipated from our agency. It's voluntary, and I can work with them up until they're 21. We can help them secure housing, help them with car repairs, driver's education, pretty much anything related to life skills and helping them become more independent.
0: And then when you talk about like building the trust, so ages 14 to 21, that is quite, you're old enough where you think that you know everything, and yet you still don't have the life experience to be able to figure out some of the basic things like getting a lease, for example, or getting car repairs. And so when you talk about that trust bit and making sure that you do what you say, that's what you're finding is the most impactful way that you can make a difference with these young people?
1: I think so. Like I said, they've been let down a lot in their lives. And I think just following through with the most simple things just shows them that they, you know, they can trust me and then I'm going to do what I say I'm going to do.
0: So I think the poem speaks about bearing witness, truly seeing someone, building that trust. And that's what you do in your work. And so I was going to ask Lizzie, so when you write, I can attest to what you can't confess, this idea that silence sometimes feels safer than truth. I'm going to ask you, how do you think that Athens County Children's Services creates this way to be able to bring their voices to light?
2: I think from based on my experiences, I just observed that when children are engaging with staff that they know at our agency, they're just able to be themselves and let their guards down. And I think it just speaks to kind of the level of trust that Lisa was just talking about. And it's so important that kind of what I say in the line, I can attest to what you can't confess, is just that caseworkers are somebody that is able to let a child be free of guilt and shame. A child feels like they don't need to hide things that they're embarrassed about. And I know guilt and shame runs so deeply in, for children in foster care. So just to have somebody who, you know, you're not a friend, you're not a family member, you're still a caseworker, but you get to know these children so well and they feel safe to be themselves and show you the ugly parts of their lives.
1: I hope that children in our custody know that when they come to us, they're going to be believed and we're going to believe what they say.
0: So Lizzie, as you were writing this poem, what was the most challenging bit about writing it?
2: I think it was challenging to kind of determine the perspective that I wanted to tell this from. And I ended up deciding to write from the perspective of the caseworker, kind of thinking about how they take care of a child, I suppose. I really, when I was writing for this episode and thinking about how we can tell the story of a caseworker, there's so many experiences that I can't speak to. So what I really wanted to capitalize on was just the feeling of safety and support that a caseworker creates. And kind of looking over the lines now, I think one that stands out to me is kind of the metaphor of how kids will cup their hands over the flame to kind of protect whatever is sacred to them. The first step to being able to make transformation in your life is to just accept where you're at and feel safe with somebody and sharing where you're at. If you want to talk more about what it's like to gain that trust, Lisa, I would be really interested. I know you mentioned that you'll write down things that you want to remember, but how do you really develop your relationships with the kids that you work with? And, you know, I'd imagine it takes time and effort.
1: It does take time. I do a lot of driving with youth. And when you get a youth in a car and you have a little bit of music in the background, and you don't have to look at them in the eye because you're driving, obviously, but they seem to just really open up when you're in the car with them. Or, you know, if you're not driving, if you can do an activity with them, just take a walk, you know, not just sitting and staring at each other. I think they will really open up in those circumstances. And then you talk about a youth trusting you. This may seem little, but recently I have been helping a youth apply for college and do her FAFSA and all of those steps and processes. And she got an email with, you know, something she needed to do. And she was just like, I don't want to do it without you. Like, can we meet? And that just, you know, that just felt really good that she trusted me and wanted me to be a part of that. So that was really nice to hear that from her.
0: What led you to this work?
1: When I started college, I just knew that I wanted to help people. I didn't really know exactly how or what I wanted to do. I started out in education and quickly realized that wasn't for me. And I switched to a psychology major with the intention of getting my degree and my master's degree in counseling or school psychology. Well, life happened. That didn't happen. And I went straight into the workforce after I graduated with my bachelor's, and I worked for Gallia County Children's Services as a school outreach worker. it seems like that program is very similar to our program at Athens County Children's Services, and I just loved that work. I loved being in the schools. I loved working with kids and their families and connecting them to resources, and I just haven't really left that field, so I think I'm in it for the long haul.
3: And that ages from 14 to 21, is that your... is that where you like to work best with people, young people that age group?
1: You know, I was very nervous when I started this position and working with teenagers because I'd always worked with younger youth, elementary age. But, you know, I think I found my niche. I really do enjoy working with the teenagers. And a lot of people are intimidated by teenagers. And I was at first, but I really do enjoy working with them.
3: And how did you overcome feeling intimidated? What was it that, you know, if someone were to think, I'd like to work with teenagers, but I'm scared, what would you say?
1: I say just do it. Like, just get the experience. That's really all it took for me, was just doing it.
3: Yeah. And so for that age group, for where they've been let down over and over and over again, and to get into those teenage years, and again, we go back to building that trust. What do you say to parents out there when they're trying to build trust? What do they do?
1: I feel like teenagers want to be heard. Their opinions want to be valued. And I think giving them choices when you can, and, you know, really listening to what their wants and needs are, and allowing them to make choices for themselves.
3: And when parents want to just give advice over and over again rather than listen, what do you say to that?
1: You know, just reminding them that, you know, that they were teenagers once too, and trying to go back to that time and how they felt, and, you know, put themselves in their shoes, and just try to, you know, value what the youth have to say, and letting them make those choices. Sometimes when they're, you know, they're not good choices, and letting them learn from those mistakes.
2: Mm-hmm. I have a question about working with teenagers. So something I learned while I was at the agency is the emphasis put on preventative work. What does doing preventative work look like for a teenager who's, you know, kind of older in the foster care system? Or is there less preventative work and more so just focusing on building their future?
1: When I am meeting with teenagers, we are obviously talking about their futures and what, you know, they want to see their future look like, what their goals are, and helping them take those steps, whatever they may be, to reach those goals. So I don't know if that's really preventative or if it's just planning, but yeah.
3: So Lisa, tell us about the best day on the job. What's the best day look like?
1: To me, it's meeting with the youth, having them tell me something that they've succeeded with, that they've done, that they feel proud of, and just seeing that joy in them and feeling proud of themselves.
3: And when the days are hard, how do you take care of yourself?
1: I like to work out. I go to the gym. I like to talk to my friends, vent a little bit. But yeah, I like going to the gym and relieving my stress there.
3: Yeah, it's important, right, to be able to deal with that, because I imagine your days must be incredibly stressful. Even though you have those moments of joy, it must be a lot of stress.
1: Yeah, it can be very tough in this job. You know, casework is very difficult. It's very demanding, but it's also very rewarding.
3: Yeah. And what do you hope for the children that you're working with? Each child, what are your hopes?
1: You know, I just hope that they become successful adults and, you know, whatever capacity that is to them, that they're happy. And I just want them to be successful in whatever, you know, their goals are. And be happy.
3: And how long have you been in this job?
1: I have done the life skills position for about 11 or 12 years now. Mm-hmm. I think I started it in 2013 or 2014.
3: And so those earlier days on the job, what would you tell yourself now, taking the things that Lizzie's talked about in the poem and the things that you know now, what would you tell Lisa 11 years ago?
1: To believe in what you're doing. You may not see the impact of what you're doing with these youth now, but just know that you're planting seeds, and hopefully one day those youth will see the outcomes of that.
3: And have you had a young person come back and say to you, you know, so that's 11 years now, so maybe they were 14 and they're 22 now. Have they come back and shared any updates with you?
1: I have had a few. I do have one that we stay in contact on a on a fairly regular basis, and she keeps me up to date on what's going on in her life. So I'm glad that she feels comfortable to come back to me and talk to me about things.
3: Well, I wanted to go back to the poem. So I've walked beside you long enough to hear what you can't say, how you pretend the shadows are just lights that's fallen the wrong way. Tell me a little bit more about that stanza.
2: That the little kind of light shadow metaphor is just kind of a way that I wanted to say that I think sometimes kids will kind of pretend things aren't quite as bad as they are, or pretend things aren't the way that they are, just, you know, as a coping mechanism. Kids and adults do this. So kind of pretending that a shadow is just the light falling the wrong way is just a metaphor for a child pretending that their situation is normal, or pretending that they're able to get through their day normally when in reality they're going through something really difficult. That's something that, you know, you see the hard work that the caseworkers do, but it's all because of the hard days that the children are going through. And I wanted to bring that out.
4: I think with like the shadow metaphors, I'm sort of thinking of like things that maybe go unseen that make a bigger impact in their lives, like the trust with the caseworker and the kid, I think is really important.
3: Yeah, and I felt that with Lisa when you were talking about the beginning, when we talked about, like, you write that down in the calendar, and when you see your child the next time, that you make sure that you do that. I think, and it also made me think about when you're driving in the car, and you're both face forward, hopefully looking at the road, you especially, since you're driving, but walked beside you long enough to hear what you can't say. There's so many things that children can't say because they're afraid to.
1: The things that they go through, I hate to say it, but sometimes they get used to that kind of chaos. And talking to caseworkers or to trusted adults about what's really going on and the unknown can be, you know, even scarier than what they're going through in life. So a lot of times they don't open up just because they don't know what will happen. And that's really scary to them.
3: Yeah. And I would think that getting used to the chaos, and it might be a terrible situation, but at least you know what to expect when that's coming and how you're going to deal with it. And so if someone offers like, this is a better way to do this, and that you're going to be happier and healthier, they don't know what that means for them. And so that's even harder. So they don't want to make that leap. How do you help them with the transition to show the path towards a healthy environment? What do you do as a caseworker to do that?
1: You know, when I'm doing something with a youth, for example, I take them to get their state IDs. Before we go, I talk to them about what the process is going to look like. You know, you're going to have to fill out this paper, and these are the types of questions that's on that paper. They're going to ask you these questions, and then you're going to have to get your picture. So just talking to them before doing activities and letting them know what to expect, I guess, for whatever it is that we're doing.
3: Yeah, showing them the way.
1: Yeah.
3: I think that's the hard, it's having somebody that's the person that's ahead to be able to, like, the guide is what
1: right.
3: I'm trying to say, to be able to guide you through that process so that you're not flailing about.
1: Right. And one of the questions that they ask when you get your state ID is, do you want to be an organ, eye, and tissue donor? And you don't think about youth not knowing what that means. So I always make sure before we go to explain to them, you know, what that means to be an organ, eye, and tissue donor. That way they can make an informed decision as to, you know, what they want to say when they get asked that question.
2: I think that really speaks to how much work you do in kind of these ordinary or unexpected moments. Kind of like earlier how you said, like, a lot of times kids just start opening up in the car, and it's like something simple as going to get your ID is such a learning experience. And that's the kind of work that you do that people outside of a children's services agency just do not see at all. And I love that.
1: I've learned along the way that simple task that I would think that youth know how to do, some of them have no idea, like addressing an envelope. No idea, like, how to do that. So, you know, just teaching them the simple things a lot of the times.
3: So, Lizzie, you're a writer. You've written a story. But what is it like writing a poem for somebody?
2: It's very different. I took a creative writing class in high school, and that was the last time I was really into writing poetry. So I tried to tap into that. But as somebody also from a journalism background, it can be hard to tell someone's story in a more creative and abstract way. And I was very nervous about writing something about adoption. But I think that just, I kind of knew in my heart that the admiration that I have for your role. And I think that that really came out naturally once I kind of had this idea for the opening line, "I can attest to what you can't confess." I was like, they know what the kids can't say. And from there, I was able to just roll with it.
1: Yeah, you did. It was beautiful. I loved it.
2: I'm glad that it resonated.
3: Yeah. And so I interrupted you, Lisa. You said it was beautiful. And like when you read it for the first time, what do you think that Lizzie was able to capture?
1: These youth come to us with so much history, oftentimes a lot of trauma, and the caseworkers really are there to help the youth and, you know, are very compassionate about their job and want to help. It's a hard field. I think she captured the relationship that we have with youth very well.
3: And Lisa, what do you want your team to know? What would you like to say to them?
1: Just that I appreciate, you know, we all have very different jobs, even within our team. You know, I do the life skills. We have foster care caseworkers that do the home studies and work with our foster caregivers. We have kinship worker. We have the recruiter. We all have very different jobs. And I just really appreciate the work that they do. And, I think we work really well as a team.
3: And what would you like to say to our community, to Athens County and beyond?
1: I just want to say, if you're ever interested in foster care, just know that you don't have to be perfect. It's a hard job, and we don't expect perfection. We have workers that will walk with you and help you through anything that comes up in your journey as a foster parent, and you will be supported if you're interested.
3: And what would you like to say? I'm keeping it going. What would you like to say to the children that are out there?
1: You know, there are supports for you. There is help. Don't be afraid to talk to your caseworkers or your CASAs or other trusted adults. You know, let them help you.
3: Yeah. And for those who don't know what a CASA is?
1: They're appointed through the court to represent youth in the children's services cases.
3: Yeah, they're important.

0: Casas out there, not house. I'm doing Duolingo, so I'm on a 442-day streak. I know Casa means house, but it also means your court-appointed special advocate.
1: Yeah,
0: there you go. So I'm going to ask you, just as we come to the close of our time together, for each of you, and I'm going to start with Maddie. So what can our listeners do right now in practical terms to foster a world where every child knows that they belong, that they matter, and that they're loved? And you can take whatever you've learned from Lizzie's poem and what Lisa's had to say about her work.
2: Listening to both of you guys today, I think the little things in life are really what make the biggest impact. What you said about like getting your ID, it seems like such a mundane thing, but it's a really important life skill. Yeah, I think just the little things in life really are what make such a big impact. So it just helps the community, I think.
3: For my call to action, I want people to think about, I'll call it the power of noticing. And that's kind of what I wrote about in the poem too. Showing your loved ones that you kind of know what makes them happy and also what makes them upset. Kind of if you notice that somebody's struggling, if you notice that they seem irritated or frustrated with something, just bring it up and see if you can support them.
1: So I found a quote by Josh Shipp. He's a former foster youth and is now a motivational speaker and author. And it says, "Every kid is one caring adult away from being a success story." So, you know, if you're listening and you can identify a kid that you know that may need a caring adult in their life, take the time and to consistently and intentionally invest time with that kid, talk to them about what they like and spend time with them doing what they love.
0: That's a great call to action. And just for anyone, you talked a little bit about this, for anyone considering becoming a foster parent or supporting the work that you do, what's the one thing you want them to know that they've have all these fears about what it means to be a foster parent? What do you want them to know?
1: I think I said it earlier, you don't have to be perfect. You don't have to be rich. You know, we're just looking for people that are willing to open their homes and their hearts to, you know, youth who have experienced trauma. Our agency is there to support you through that process.
0: So I'm hearing you don't have to be perfect and you don't have to be rich. Do you have to be married?
1: Nope, you do not have to be married.
0: Okay. And then you provide training to be able to help support you if you decide to go on this path.
1: Yes. Can I mention who our foster parent recruiter is? It's Tanya Cure. She can be reached at our agency. The number's 740-592-3061.
0: Yeah. Can you repeat that? And Tanya is amazing.
1: She is awesome. Yes. And she would be glad to talk to anyone who is interested in becoming a foster parent.
0: Absolutely. We need to get her on the show as well.
1: I agree.
0: Well, I love this so much. I want to thank everybody, especially Lizzie, because that was a leap of faith to write a poem. That was a lot of pressure, and you certainly delivered. So thank you.
3: Oh, thank you, Anna.
0: Thank you for capturing that. I can't wait for everybody else to hear the poem that you wrote. I want to thank Lisa. Thank you so much for sharing your story. Thank you for doing your work. Thank you for listening. Thank you for driving and listening and getting these young people what they need to be able to be healthy and happy and part of our community. Thank you.
1: And thank you for having me. I really appreciate it. And I like being able to talk about, you know, some of the work that our agency does.
0: Yeah. Those are like 8-hour episodes, I think. My goodness. And Maddie, thank you for flying in. I know you didn't just fly in for this. We're so glad that you're part of the conversation and part of the Anna Ginger Show team. You've been part of this team for a long time. So thank you for all that you do. And of course, I have to thank Colin Cameron with WOUB for editing and engineering today's program. As always, brilliant. Our subject matter expert is Dr. Melissa Rizzo. Our creative and editing team includes who? That's right, Maddie, right here. Linnea, Ryan, and Lizzie, who's right here again. Our music producer is Nick Kurzernis, who's been writing genre-twisting songs for over 30 years, including this show's theme song, Way to Me. And I'm your host, Anna Ginger, signing off with a reminder that the key to unlocking all things good in this world is love. Here you are loved and you are home. Always a friend and fan, this is Anna Ginger wishing you days filled with

0: the nurse's station is where all the hot gossip happens. 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And my coworker, who's a little bit older, didn't understand the reference.
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1: Wendy McVicker,
2: Albert Rousey,
0: and we are talking about poetry. I'd like to start off with one, kind of a journey poem by Ithaca. It's called Ithaca by C.P. Kavafi, a Greek poet, very famous. I'm here from Crete. For a little while, and so it kind of appropriate to my own journey. Ithaca. As you set out for Ithaca, hope your road is a long one, full of adventure, full of discovery. Lastragonians, Cyclops, angry Poseidon, don't be afraid of them. You'll never find things like that on your way, as long as you keep your thoughts raised high, as long as a rare excitement stirs your spirit and your body. Lastragonians, Cyclops, wild Poseidon. You won't encounter them unless you bring them along in your soul, unless your soul sets them up in front of you. Hope your road is a long one. May there be many summer mornings when, with what pleasure, with what joy, you enter harbors you're seeing for the first time. May you stop at Phoenician trading stations to buy fine things, mother of pearl and coral, amber and ebony, sensual perfume of every kind, as many sensual perfumes as you can. And may you visit many Egyptian cities to learn and go on learning from their scholars. Keep Ithaca always in your mind. Arriving there is what you're destined for. But don't hurry the journey at all. Better if it lasts for years, so that you're old by the time you reach the island, wealthy with all you've gained on the way, not expecting Ithaca to make you rich. Ithaca gave you that marvelous journey. Without her, you wouldn't have set out. She has nothing left to give you now, and if you find her poor, Ithaca won't have fooled you. Wise you will have become, so full of experience, you'll have understood by then what those Ithacas mean.
1: Yay.
2: Ithacas, yeah, I like that.
0: Yeah, Kavafi was last turn of the century, not this most recent one, poet from Alexandria, Egypt, Greek, though. And a very famous poem of his is The Barbarians Are Coming, which I think I read here a long time ago.
1: Yes.
0: Every Greek knows that that poem. And probably this one, too. So, yeah, the reference is to, of course, the Odyssey. And, it's a journey poem.
1: And I love that he starts and then repeats, hope your road is a long one. Because I think so often when people set out, they're like, all they're thinking about is getting to their destination as fast as possible. But he really emphasizes that it's the road, the things you will discover along the way that will fill you up and make you rich, not that destination.
0: Yeah.
1: When you get there, you can thank it.
2: Right.
1: For giving you something to go toward.
0: Yeah. Well, here I am in Ithaca, Athens, Ohio. for a while.
1: So I have a question for you about this poem and Greek poetry in general. Do you read poetry in Greek these days?
0: No, not versed enough. Or
1: yet.
0: Whatever.
1: Yet,
0: yeah.
1: Probably.
0: But
2: no
0: mostly,
2: pun intended.
0: Yeah, right. Mostly I can order food in a restaurant, so that's about my limit, and say good morning and things like that. But yeah, no, I've read poems in Yanis Ritsos, in English, and then I would look along at the Greek translation, or the other way around, and kind of get a feel for how it sounds in Greek and so on. Yeah.
1: Wonderful thing.
0: Yeah, I'm a little lazy, learning languages.
1: It's an interesting challenge. I have been in Greece once in my life, on Crete, actually.
0: Yeah.
1: very long time ago. And I remember how excited we were to suss out the alphabet. Well, first, learn the alphabet a bit, and then to be able to suss out words. And then it felt so weird. It's like, oh, I can read that word, but I still don't know what it means.
0: Yeah, yeah.
1: Although some of them were quite obvious. You know, the women's room was gynecos, or however you would.
0: Gynecos, yeah.
1: Yeah.
0: And you were in Greece, too, right?
2: Yeah. Sorry. I was in Greece, yeah. Long time ago. Mm-hmm. Long time ago. I was young. And Crete. Spent some time in Crete. Mm-hmm. Also Athens. Mm-hmm. That's mainly. Oh, well, some of the islands. Mm-hmm. Other islands visited. But
1: yeah, that's basically what I did, too.
2: Yeah. Yeah.
1: I rode the Orient Express from Geneva to Athens. That was an interesting adventure.
0: Ah.
1: It was not like the Orient Express.
0: No,
1: The Agatha Christie film.
0: No fine dining, no.
1: No fine dining, but also no knifing of passengers.
0: Oh, that's good.
1: That was a wonderful poem. Yes, bring all these things along. Yes, okay, all right. Thank you for sharing that. So I'm going to do something today, if it works, that I've not done before. I dared to bring a poem on my phone. I can never trust it. But here it is. It's a poem by Philip Levine, not Greek, from Detroit. And this is called The Simple Truth. I bought $1.50 worth of small red potatoes, took them home, boiled them in their jackets, and ate them for dinner with a little butter and salt. Then I walked through the dried fields on the edge of town. In middle June, the light hung on in the dark furrows at my feet, and in the mountain oaks overhead, the birds were gathering for the night, the jays and mockers squawking back and forth, the finches still darting into the dusty light. The woman who sold me the potatoes was from Poland. She was someone out of my childhood in a pink spangled sweater and sunglasses, praising the perfection of all her fruits and vegetables at the roadside stand, and urging me to taste even the pale, raw, sweet corn trucked all the way, she swore, from New Jersey. Eat, eat, she said. Even if you don't, I'll say you did. Some things you know all your life. They are so simple and true, they must be said without elegance, meter, and rhyme. They must be laid on the table beside the salt shaker, the glass of water, the absence of light gathering in the shadows of picture frames. They must be naked and alone. They must stand for themselves. My friend Henri and I arrived at this together in 1965, before I went away, before he began to kill himself, and the two of us to betray our love. Can you taste what I'm saying? It is onions or potatoes, a pinch of simple salt, the wealth of melting butter. It is obvious. It stays in the back of your throat like a truth you never uttered because the time was always wrong. It stays there for the rest of your life, unspoken, made of that dirt we call earth, the metal we call salt, in a form we have no words for, and you live on it. So I just thought I loved that how sensuous, you know, the description of these potatoes, you know, buying the potatoes and cooking them and eating them with butter and salt, and how delicious that is and simple. And then I love that he continues on, and we have that woman. We can just picture that woman, you know, at the roadside stand. And then it just takes the turn with his friend Henri, and then he goes to another, dare I say, deeper place.
2: It goes back to the potatoes at the end?
1: And it goes, it does.
2: Or the
1: it goes back to the earth and the salt. And there are fewer foods more earthy than potatoes,
2: that's right.
1: I would say.
2: Yeah. So the French call them pommes de terre, right? Apples of the earth.
1: That's right.
2: Yeah.
1: That's right. So I just thought that was lovely. And it was apparently published in 2014, and he passed in 2015. So, late life poet.
3: I
4: love how he says, we mustn't be too poetic with this stuff. And then he's just, you know, totally poetic and beautiful with it. You know, that has to be a little sort of sly irony there.
3: I think so. At the same time, his language is very straightforward and simple. He's not using highfalutin language. I'm always amused in crossword puzzles when it says, you know, such and such to a poet, and it's some archaic.
4: Yeah, it's always archaic. Yeah, that's
3: it's always
4: right.
3: archaic. Like,
0: or.
3: Yes,
0: or.
3: Yes.
4: Air.
3: Exactly.
4: Yeah.
2: It's always one of those, yeah.
3: Yes, I respect. Anyway.
4: Yeah. Well, that was wonderful.
0: Yeah.
4: I love Philip Levine. I went looking for summer poems, and I wasn't very happy with most of the ones I found online. But I did find one from a Greek poet, Katerina Iliopoulou, who lives in Athens and is a poet. And
3: Athens, Greece, we must
4: Athens, Greece. She's Greek.
0: Yeah.
4: And this poem is called Cape Tenarin, which is the southernmost tip of Greece that juts out into the Mediterranean. It's very pointed, and it's rocky. And there, according to Greek myth, was a cave, or is a cave, that was one of the entries to the underworld, to Hades. Well, that's all you need to know about this going in. It's translated from the Greek by Jackson Watson. Here the days don't dissolve in air. They fall into the water, shaping their own shell, a sheen of separation. A hawk flies over summer's body, diving again, feeding and drunk from the fall. There's nothing here but manic wind alone and stones and sea. A senseless promise sharpens our lust with the moon's blade. When I arrived here in the landscape of endings, the wind entered my mouth with so much rage, as if I were its only vessel, until all my words vanished. Each tree receives the wind's gust differently. Some suffer, others, again, resist. I've met a palm that birthed the wind, then sent it in every direction. Others shiver all over and change colors. I, of course, am not a tree. I sat down and wore the wind's coat. I stooped my head and looked at the ground through its cracks. Time's roots and their hieroglyphics struggled to enter the light. Then the words came back. And that's, I should say, that's T-H-Y-M-E, time.
0: Mm.
3: Oh.
4: Time's roots and their hieroglyphics.
0: Oh.
3: Okay. Oh, interesting.
0: Yeah.
3: Because
4: wild thyme, I'm assuming, grows among the rocks through its cracks. Yeah. So the words disappear. The wind, you know, makes the words vanish.
0: Yeah.
3: Which does happen.
4: And then they come back at the end through time's roots and their hieroglyphics.
3: Interesting. So I would guess that if that is sort of a point in that goes into in the Mediterranean, that it is a very windy place.
4: Yeah. Oh, it would have to be.
3: Yeah.
4: It's very windy, and it's also completely unprotected and jutting way. If you look at it on the map, it's like a, you know, it's really a sort of a narrow point. It's probably, you know, it's almost, you know, completely visually surrounded by the Mediterranean Sea, you know, because it juts out so far south.
3: Can you spell her name for us?
4: Yes, Katerina, as you would imagine. I-L-I-O-P-O-U-L-O-U.
3: Oh, okay.
0: Iliopoulou.
4: Iliopoulo. Okay.
0: Iliopoulo.
4: Iliopoulo. Yeah. Katerina Iliopoulo.
1: Mm-hmm. Oh, lovely.
0: Yeah.
1: I feel like I need to, I want to look at that poem again. So it is called Cape?
4: Cape Tenarin.
1: Uh-huh.
4: Yeah.
1: Interesting.
4: You can find it online.
1: There's some lovely language in that, you know, the...
0: Yeah.
1: I love that image.
0: It strikes me how much she was struggling there. It was like this, mm-hmm. Nothing that pleasant almost, you know, about the wind and the trees, description. If you have some, mm-hmm. some break mm-hmm. from it and mm-hmm. some resist, you know.
1: Yeah.
0: And I guess she's wondering where she fits into that.
1: Probably. Yeah.
0: Yeah.
1: Yeah.
0: Even and though I she's imagine, not a tree.
1: She's not a tree. That's right. That's right. The moon has a blade. The days fall into the water. Just the language was really...
0: Yeah.
4: There's nothing here but manic wind alone.
1: Mm-hmm.
4: I mean, you know, when you're being buffeted by the wind in an unprotected place like that,
1: yeah.
4: that's a pretty, you know...
1: It's kind of no wonder people evocative. Imagined that a cave there led to the underworld.
0: Mm-hmm.
1: Kind of makes sense.
4: Mm. Yeah. That's...
0: I guess I can read it one, and then we can go to break. I came across this one. I really like it a lot. It's by a woman named Suzanne Buffam, B-U-F-F-A-M, author of Past Perfect and Interiors, two books. It's called Woman Running. Look at that strange woman running. There's no bus in sight. No one seems to be chasing her. No one else is even on the street at this hour. She's not running very quickly, mind you, but she is definitely not walking. She cannot possibly be jogging in that sarong. Maybe she is simply running late. If so, for what? Even the songbirds and the sirens are asleep. If only we could get a better look at her face. But she has crossed the street now. She has passed the bus stop, and she has not slowed down. In fact, she seems to be picking up speed. All we can see now are the ghostly soles of her sandals lifting from the pavement as she sprints into the mist. How long has she been running? How much longer is she going to be running?
1: Oh.
0: So simple.
1: So simple.
0: And yet... really deep.
4: That's enigmatic.
0: Yeah.
1: It is. And, you know, it just raises it raises all the questions that she considered, the poet considers.
0: Yeah.
1: There is always something a little alarming about seeing somebody running unless they are clearly like running for exercise, you know?
4: Running for the bus, jogging,
1: whatever.
4: Yeah.
1: But somebody just running. You want to know why. You always want to know why.
4: Yeah, mm-hmm. because it indicates possible danger.
1: Yes. Mm-hmm. Yes, yeah. Is somebody mm-hmm. after her?
4: That's yeah. right.
1: Mm-hmm. Where is she running away from?
0: I think the ghostly souls and the
1: yes.
0: mist.
1: Yes.
4: Oh, that's a lovely image.
0: I think mm-hmm. that there's something... about her, I think it's the poet herself. Mm-hmm. She's questioning, why is she running? Why am I running? And
1: right.
0: Where am I going?
4: Why we?
0: Yeah, that's good. I caught that too once when mm-hmm. the first time I read a poem. Why are we here with
4: we,
0: her?
4: We see this. You know, it's the we that yeah. are seeing her sandals yeah. recede mm-hmm. in the yeah. distance.
1: And of course. You know, ghostly souls.
0: Mm-hmm.
1: Before you said of her sandals, I heard souls.
4: Mm-hmm.
1: So something about, yeah, running into the mist always seems to
0: yeah.
1: signify, you know, mm-hmm. an unknown and perhaps another world.
0: Yeah.
1: It's interesting.
0: Well, let me go to the message here about where we are. And you are, our listeners, you're listening to Conversations from Studio B on 1340 AM. You can listen anytime at woub.org. My name is Ivars Balkets, and I'm with...
1: Oh, Wendy McVicker.
4: Albert Rousey.
0: And we're talking about poetry.
1: And actually, I was looking at this poem that I might share and and not hear it all for a moment. I have a very, let's see, I don't know whether I should read one from a poet who was recently in Ohio or one from a very fun one from a poet from Oregon. Do you have any preferences?
4: Nope.
1: Okay.
0: Ohio or Oregon? Let's see.
1: So this, actually, I'm going to read you. I'm going to save the short one for later in case we need a very short one.
0: Okay.
1: Okay, so Rosemary Wattola Tromer is a poet who from out west. And she has visited this part of the world a number of times to participate in and perform at the Power of Poetry Festival that happens in Logan and in and around Logan every spring. Mm-hmm. This year it was at the Logan Theater, which is being newly renovated. And she performed with a woman named Kim Rosen, whose life work is to memorize and perform poems and do and encourage other people to do the same. And it was quite an extraordinary experience to hear these two women. They are, Rosemary also has a beautiful singing voice. I can't remember if the other woman sang, but I've heard Rosemary sing more than once. She has a beautiful singing voice. They both have amazing voices and wonderful stage presence. It was really a shamanic evening, in fact. So Power of Poetry, keep your eyes out for that event. So this is from Rosemary Wattola Tromer's book called The Less I Hold, and it's an older book. This is Note to Self. Take the picture from the desk and put it in the drawer. It was true to a moment that was before, but now as lightning unzips the sky, and now as the moon is wholly new, you are no longer the one the camera knew, with smile aslant and lashes half-masked in dreamy fringe. It's okay to cry, to want to grasp. It's so human to want to frame the past and then attach it to the fridge or set it shrine-like on the shelf. It is not so sad, tell yourself, to put the image away. Notice how much more you look out the window. Notice how much more you look at the vase. And who is doing the looking? If sadness comes, invite it for tea and drink the dark cup together. Take turns sipping. Take your time. You'll reach the bottom soon enough.
4: Yeah, that's pretty marvelous.
1: Isn't
4: yeah,
1: it?
4: Yeah. I love the invite sorrow for tea.
0: Yeah. Mm-hmm. Yeah. Mm-hmm.
4: That's
1: Well, that makes me think of Rumi's guest house. You know, whoever comes to your door and invite them in, they have mm-hmm. something to offer.
0: Yeah.
1: But then, you know, you sit down to tea together and no rushing because you'll get to the bottom soon enough. I just really liked that.
0: Very good. Yeah, I like that one quite a bit.
4: Oh. Do we have time for another?
0: I think so.
4: Okay, great.
0: We're trying
4: well, I brought another summer poem, this one by Robert Frost, A Summer's Garden, it's called. I made a garden just to keep about me the birds and things I love all summer long. I doubt not they'd live well enough without me. How would I live without them, their sweet song? I made a garden and had my own flowers, all that I cared to pick and more, too, there. Most of them died and fell in scented showers upon the beds and colored the warm air. Mine was not such a garden as I'd thought of, a deep, wild garden that no hand has trimmed in many years, a tangle that is wrought of old-fashioned flowers neath old trees barren-limbed. But so my flowers brought the insects winging, the butterflies, the neighbors murmuring bees, and birds One must not cage or they cease singing. I asked no more, well satisfied with these. My garden, my fair garden, I saw wither, flower, leaf, and branch, and from the maple bough, leaves race across the bare beds, none knows whither. The lives I entertained, where are they now?
0: Oh, whoa. Wow, he put an end, put an ending there.
1: Yeah. I think there's a Machado poem that also reminds me of, you know, what have you done? How have you tended your garden kind of question?
4: Oh my.
1: And so, of course, I think of my wild garden that isn't very well tended, and it's hard to know whether to think that's a good thing or not a good thing.
0: I've left many gardens behind.
1: Mm. Yeah. Ah,
0: traveler.
1: Yeah.
0: On my way to Ithaca.
1: On your way to Ithaca with a K. Right?
0: Yes. Yes, with a K.
4: Yeah, I mean, that's the thing about gardens, is they're temporary, you know.
1: Yes.
4: And they're you know, alive with
1: they're temporary in the sense that they're always changing.
4: Yeah, mm-hmm. That's right.
1: You know, there's, you know, you have to, if you want your garden to stay the same, you have to be out there working pretty hard all the time.
4: Well, you can't. And you can't
1: right.
4: stop it from changing.
1: That's
4: you
1: right.
4: That's
1: and
4: right.
1: That's a good thing.
0: Yeah. Thank you for listening to Conversations from Studio B here on 1340 AM. My name is Ivar Spalkitz, and I'm speaking with
1: Wendy McVicker,
4: Albert Rousey,
0: and we've been talking about poetry. And you can listen anytime to us and others online at woub.org, and it looks like /listen.
1: That's right.
0: Slash
1: thank
0: listen.
1: You.
0: All right.
1: Thank you, Emily Votar, for making this happen.
0: Yes, thank you, Emily.

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2: On the next Blue Dimensions, pianist Helen Sun leads a big band on a new album called Oracles. I'm Johnny Meister. We'll also hear from the late great pianist and composer Abdullah Ibrahim on the next Blue Dimensions.

0: Welcome. I'm an international adoptee and host of the Anna Ginger Show, who believes that we all experience adoption in our lives. We actively choose the people, values, and experiences that create who we are and who we are yet to be. And this is why I invite you to listen to the guests and creative content that guide us to knowing that we each have a home in this world, cradled in the belief that we belong, that we are worthy, and that we are loved. So stay tuned and you may discover your own adoption story. Now, what happens when your life's path takes a beautiful, unexpected turn? Our guest today has spent his entire professional life dedicated to connection. For 8 years, he served as a pastor, guiding, leading, and supporting communities through their life's most profound moments. He brings with him a wealth of experience in everything from public speaking and volunteer organizations to project management and community building. But what truly resonates with the spirit of this show is his core philosophy. Dan is passionate about meeting people where they are to help them along their own life journey. He carries a vital message of radical acceptance that we must welcome all people and join them in their present moment, not where they think they should be. In a world that constantly tells us who to become, Dan is here to talk about the power of simply being, a theme that echoes our belief that you are inherently worthy and you are loved. So please welcome Dan. Dan, what have I missed, and would you mind introducing yourself?
1: Yeah, so I'm Dan Fuchs. I currently work for Athens County Children's Services. I'm one of our school outreach workers, and so I get to serve the Federal Hocking School District at Amesville Elementary, doing a lot of our prevention work. So our team works on things that are not directly related to child abuse and neglect. We get to work on things that hopefully prevent those things, and so lots of providing food, utility assistance, clothes, school-based supports with kids, and yeah, just glad to be here.
0: Yeah, we're so glad that you're here. Because I believe that creative inner changes can help us discover who we are and how we can become our best selves, I always want us to connect to an artistic expression of our shared experience. And Lizzie, who is our assistant producer and the reason why we are doing this season, picked the musician and the song for Dan's episode. And so who did you pick, Lizzie?
2: Hi, everyone. I'm Lizzie. I picked the song Letting Go by Riley James. He is a Ohio University student musician, singer-songwriter who has a lot of psychedelic, rock, indie, folk influences, very versatile. And I picked this song because it's about simply accepting yourself where you're at and kind of letting go of all of the what-ifs.
0: Yeah, so let's give it a listen and then talk about it.

0: Cool song, Lizzie. Now, I should say, when we were waiting to come to the studio, I was looking around because I didn't know what the musician looked like, and I kept asking, is that the musician? Is that the musician? And I looked at Dan. I said, are you the musician? Is your name Riley? And it was, he's not the musician, but I said, which is absolutely true, you got the look of the musician, the cool vibe kind of thing. And little did I know that you were our guest today. So what did you think of Riley's song?
1: I thought it was great. One of the things that there's that line in there that it got repeated a couple times, but did you see something so long ago that kept you from letting go? And I'm not sure what Riley had in mind when he wrote that, when he put that into the music. But for me, you know, that's just such a profound statement, because it's something that we all fall into. It's something that we all fall into, this trap of like keep thinking over and over again, and we get this. It's worse than an earworm, right? Like the earworm where you just can't get this music out of your head, but it's this thing that you just you fixate on this thing and you just can't get past it. And in terms of reflecting on what I do on a daily basis, you know, I take it the way of it's more than just what the individual obsesses on, but sometimes our culture likes to obsess on things that a person did or a person was or the situation that a person came out of. And so, and it's that cultural obsession, and the person wants to move past it, but the culture and the people around them can't see anything other than the person's history.
0: Ooh, that's good. Lizzie, yes. Good job on that song.
2: And I really like your point about cultural obsession kind of fueling the internal obsession. Dan nailed it. Yeah.
0: Well, when we talk about radical acceptance, as I did in your introduction, so what does that for you actually look like in practice?
1: So in practice, that really just means looking at people and meeting them where they're at and letting them tell their story, letting them have the expertise on their story, letting them have the expertise on where they come from and what they need. You know, there's so many people and families and kids that I come into contact with where I come from a certain background and a certain bias and a certain understanding, and I think this is how, you know, a great family interacts. This is how a great family should be. This is the types of things that a family should do or wants to be. But for me to meet people where they're at, which is what I always hope to do, I need to put that all aside and just say, tell me who you are. Tell me what you do. Tell me what you enjoyed. Like, help me get to know you. And then just taking people at their word and believing them when they say, and letting them tell their story and being the expert in their own narrative.
0: Yeah, I think that's really important, to giving people the agency to be able to figure out that they are in control of their life and that they get to choose what they do with the information and circumstances that they are experiencing.
1: Yeah.
0: Also what I heard, so my mom used to say, because I would say, this person should do this and this person should do that. She said, you know what, Anna, you have a case of should-itis, and it's terrible. You've got a very bad case of that.
1: Yeah.
2: Dan, when you're working with people, either in your past or now when you're working with families and children, what is it like when you start to see people opening up and giving themselves permission to accept themselves? And what are some ways that you kind of notice that start to happen?
1: It's so powerful to see that, because when people realize that they can be who they are, not who they think you want them to be, it lets them come into their identity and it lets them share their identity. And one of the things that I value so much is being in relationship with people. And I don't want to be in relationship with someone who is trying to be the person that I want them to be. I want to be in relationship with someone who is who they are and is willing to be who they are. And so it's really as scary sometimes and as powerful as seeing people at their difficult moments. And I get that opportunity a lot, and people on my team get that opportunity a lot, to see people when they have big needs, to see people when they are at the end of their rope, to see people when they get to the end of the month or sometimes the 20th or the month or the 10th of the month and say, listen, we don't have anything and these are the things that we need. And that vulnerability for them to trust enough to say, this is who I am right now. I'm not going to hide it. I'm not going to be afraid, because if I hide it, I don't get what I need. And so that ability, that opportunity to grow and just connect on those very personal, that very personal, real connection is it's probably the thing that I like most about my job.
0: Well, I'm curious to know, because I think that we learn to be able to adapt to figure out, like what you were saying, what a person thinks that they want, and to be able to communicate in a way that's like, well, I need this. And so if I need this, I need to say this and this and this. And so how do you overcome and be able to build trust to get somebody to tell you the truth?
1: So sometimes it takes a while. And sometimes it's just that initial moment of just accepting what someone says in the moment, even though you know that that might not be the root cause, or and that's a prideful statement that I would know what the root cause is. But there might be an assumption in you that there's something deeper here. But if they're asking for something that's shallow level, if they're asking for a gas card, for instance, or if they're asking for food, or if they're asking for something that's simple, you trust that and you meet them and you meet those needs. And it's like any relationship. It's like any sort of friendship or working relationship that you have. You just need to accept people and accept that what the need that they're asking for is probably a real need. It might not be the deeper need, but it is a real need in the moment. And by meeting that need in the moment, maybe next time they come back with something a little bit deeper. And the next time they come back with something a little bit deeper. And then the next time they come back and they might really open up about, these are the things actually going on in my life. But because you've met need and met need and met need, now you can start to talk about some real things.
0: So you're really building trust.
1: Right.
2: Mm-hmm. At the end of the day, like when you get done working with families or your clients, do you ever think about lessons that you've learned from them that kind of apply to your own life? Or have you ever learned anything about your own relationships from your work?
1: Often when I leave and I've worked with kids or I've worked with families, I reflect on my own kids and my own family. And I reflect on how everyone really just tries their best. We need to start with the assumption that people are trying their best. And we need to start with the assumption that no one is the villain in their own story. Everyone is a hero in their own story. And so everyone is trying to do good. Everyone is trying to do the best. If myself as a helping professional am making that assumption and putting and saying that assumption and stating that these people are trying their best, they're trying to be the hero in their own story, quite honestly, that is harder for me to put on myself, because I'm harder on myself than I am on my families and the people that I work with. The challenge, and for me at the end of the day, is when I go home and I say, maybe I need to give myself a little bit of grace, because I am also not trying to be the villain in my own story. I am trying to be the hero in my own story. My kids are not trying to be the villain in their story. And they're not trying to be the villain in my story. Everyone is trying to be the hero. And everyone is trying to do good and trying to be the best that they can.
0: And what are the villains in the story?
1: The villains in the story, I think, are oftentimes the false narratives that we tell ourselves. Those sometimes are the intrusive thoughts. I mean, they're like the song. I mean, it's the things that we just can't get past, that we fix it on, that we obsess, that we keep thinking of. And it's those mistakes that we made that we aren't allowing ourselves the grace to forgive ourselves. Maybe it was a mistake that blew up and there was legal trouble involved, or, now there's some sort of ongoing consequence. And so the villain sometimes is just the not able to get past that thing. When in reality, we could shift our framework and shift our mindset and say, that made me who I am right now. It's part of my story. That doesn't mean it was a bad thing. It might have been a mistake. It might have been an accident. It might have been a objectively bad thing when it happened. But now on the other side of it, it has created me as this person. And me as this person now is not trying to be the villain. Me as this person now is trying to be the hero. And so not to say that our past is the villain, but oftentimes when we fixate on things of the past, that pulls us away from the present. And I think that can be a villain.

0: How did you get into this work?
1: So, as you said in your intro of me, I was a pastor for 8 years. And that still deeply shapes me. I still preach at a couple little local churches. But after COVID and various things, it became very draining on me and I burnt out. And so I needed a change of profession. And I have a close friend who works at Children's Services here in town. And he kept encouraging me he said, you know, there's this position. And I said, no, now's not the right time. And then he said, there's this position. And I finally applied for that thing and I got it. It was a different position than I'm in now. And I did it. I enjoyed it. But then a position opened on the school outreach team, and I applied for that and was accepted and offered the job. And I've really loved it. And I see it as a continuation of the work that I really tried to do in the church, just done from a governmental organization.
0: Oh, 100%. Yeah, I can tell the way that you present yourself and the way that you interact in the relationship building. That comes from your pastoral experience, I imagine, very much so.
2: Can you talk a little bit more about the role that community support plays in the work that you do?
1: Yeah, so we wouldn't have nearly the amount of impact or engagement without community support. And community support exists in a number of ways, whether it's grants that we're seeking out or whether it's donations. Churches are a huge thing for us, for everyone on our team. I think everyone on our team could tell you stories of churches that they're connected to, either through their family or their friends or their community, like the church that's next to the school or the church that's down the road from the school, literally just calling the school and saying, hey, we want to do this. Who do we talk to about that? And the school gets you connected to the school outreach worker. And so churches, I've had contact with our Kiwanis Club. Big shout out to... In Amesville, big shout out to the Coonskin, our gas station right there. We had an opportunity to buy some ground beef through CFI 1 year, but I needed money and I needed it like right then. I just went into the Coonskin and I said, hey, I'm buying ground beef for the families of our school. Would you guys like to donate? And they wrote me a check for a couple hundred dollars. And what we do doesn't exist outside of, or it... It exists, but it's a much smaller existence without community support. And community support is everything from people donating actual food to coming up and helping with various programs, whether it's volunteering with our PB&J project or volunteering for Sanitary or to help deliver various things or doing other things with the agency directly, or, you know, helping organize and run a coat drive or helping organize and run these things. But, and again, that's all built on relationships. That's all built on the friendships and the community that you build and that you create.
0: And that energy, what I'm feeling, is just that hope. So what you see every day is hope and the positive bits of being part of this human experience.
1: Yeah.
0: And these days, it's hard to find that some days, but you get that every day seeing that. And so what would you like for those who are feeling that these are dark, challenging, pessimistic times and that people may not be at their best?
1: To those people, I would say that your neighbors and the people around you care about you more than you assume they do. You might be telling yourself a story of, I'm alone, I'm by myself, I'm this terrible person, nobody's going to like me, nobody's going to want to know me or get to know me or help me, but your neighbors, your community care about you more than you assume that we do. And it's as simple as, quite honestly, just walking up to someone and just starting a conversation, which is one of the most terrifying things that you can do. It's one of the most terrifying things that you can do, especially when people are in conversations with an out-of-town friend, to introduce yourself and to talk. But it is the world, I think, generally cares. You might run into people who are also having a bad day, but in general, I think the world cares. Maybe not the world like a identity, but the people in the world generally care. And the people in the world generally want good and want to help when they're able to.
0: Yeah, I care about you. Lizzie cares about you. Colin cares about you. So you are not alone. And what Dan is referring to, again, me, like, do-do-do-do-do. Sometimes the person might be completely oblivious and needs a little more caffeine, has got that 2 o'clock slump, and is like not putting it together. But I still saw something in you, and that you got the cool factor and something about you stood out, definitely.
2: Yes, that's right. And if I could also add, when I was an intern at Children's Services this summer, I got to know Dan and a lot of the other school outreach workers. And you really can see how much the community appreciates their work. The kids love them. The families are so appreciative towards the work that they do. I've heard so many stories just like how Dan was able to get that inhaler. And it makes such a difference just to have one of you at all the schools around here, especially with a community in need. So I love the work that you do.
0: And Lizzie, what did you learn? So as an intern from Dan's team, what personal lessons did you take away from that?
2: Well, almost every week, I was out helping with the Peanut Butter and Jelly Project, which is an initiative that they essentially lead to help curb summer hunger so students don't get their school lunches during the summer months. So they provide peanut butter, bread, jelly supplies. I just learned so much about how when there's a need, you reach out for support and you make the connections and the community will make it happen. And I saw that every week at Children's Services.
0: So what Dan was saying about it's hard to initiate conversations, and so that connections of like, and I think part of that reason is because we're afraid of rejection and that we're going to feel foolish if we start a conversation. What are your favorite, well, you talked a little bit about your favorite conversation starters with your families asking about a holiday tradition or such, but let's say you're at a coffee shop or you're standing in line. How do you start a conversation?
1: I start a conversation with a compliment. I try to see the person, and then I try to make a compliment about something, whether it's their coffee order, if we're standing in a coffee line, or whether it's their scarf or their backpack, or I try to make a connection about something I can see and observe about the person. You know, sometimes it's their kids, or sometimes it's just whatever. But the way that I try to start is on an uplifting note right away from the very beginning of saying, hey, I've noticed this. I think that's really cool. Can you tell me more about it? I also try to say my name to begin with as a way of introduction.
0: That's a good one. I like that, Dan. I'm going to learn that one. I do the same. My sister says you're always talking to somebody and provide compliments. And what I tell my sister is that they're always true, though. I'm never going to say, wow, I really like your dress if I think it's hideous. I'll find something like, well, I really like the color or something like that, because I think people can feel when it's not genuine.
1: Yeah.
0: Yeah. I'm going to circle it back to the song. So what do you think that we need to let go these days?
2: I heard this the other day, take imperfect action, and I've really been liking that. I'm kind of a perfectionist, and it kind of hinders me in a way, especially like I'm a journalism student, so like with writing, I can be really hard on myself. But I think I like that phrase, take imperfect action, let go of doing something perfectly and just start and get better at it.
1: Yeah, that's a hard one. I agree, and I really like that. You know, one of the things that my dad always told me was that if something is worth doing, it's worth doing right, right? Maybe you've heard that before. And the problem with that is if you don't know how to do it right, then you don't do anything.
2: Right.
1: And so I think that I really like that of letting go of perfection and letting go of being complete. And I think maybe one of the other things that we need to let

0: being complete. And I think maybe one of the other things that we need to let go of is the idea of I'm always right. You know, this is a story that it's a flaw of mine, but I'm learning to acknowledge it, that I assume that I'm right about everything. Because if I believe that I was wrong, I would change that thing. But what I'm trying to learn is to say, what if I'm wrong? And to quit holding on to my beliefs and my assumptions so strongly that I can't see another perspective. Going through the world with the humility to say, what if I'm wrong about this? What if my assumption was correct? What if my upbringing wasn't correct in this thing? What if there was a flaw in my understanding or my reasoning or my training? Like, what if I'm wrong about this? And I think that that's a lesson that we could learn from as a culture, regardless of your belief or opinion on any number of things, to be able to just say and have the humility to say, what if I'm wrong about this? Because then it opens up a whole opportunity for conversation, opens up a whole opportunity for growth and learning. And at the end of it, you might be more confirmed in your belief, or you might be challenged in your belief enough to say, maybe I was wrong. But it allows for growth and it allows for change just to be able to ask the question, what if I'm wrong?
1: That's powerful. And then as we come to our closing time together, I'm going to ask everybody in the season, what's one concrete action, something small and doable, that our listeners can do this week to create a world where every individual feels that they belong, that they matter, and that they're loved? And we'll start with you, Lizzie, and with you, Dan, again.
2: I think listeners this week should take a moment and reach out to somebody that they haven't reached out to in a long time. This is something, advice that I need to take myself, but every week I talk to my family on Sunday and wish that I talked to them more. So reach out to someone.
0: I think that, and now take this with a grain of salt, because you can't do this with everybody, I think we need to give more hugs. If you're a close enough relationship, just a friend or even a close enough acquaintance where you can give someone a hug, I think that people need more hugs in this culture, in this world where you hear it's a 24-hour news cycle and it's a 24 hours of bad. But if you're able to give someone a hug, and I'm dead serious about this, if you're able to give someone a hug and just say, I care about you, I'm going through this with you, and I'm here, I think that would be monumental.
1: Well, I love it. I think that mine is letting go of all the things that hold us back. Give someone a compliment and give someone a hug, but ask permission if you're in line at the grocery store. So a heartfelt thanks to Dan. Thank you for sharing your journey and wisdom with us. I want to thank Lizzie for finding the perfect song for this, for Riley. Thank you so much for being part of the show in that way. Thank you to Colin Cameron with WUB, of course, for engineering and editing today's program. Our subject matter expert is Dr. Melissa Rizzo, and our creative and editing team includes Maddie, Linnea, Ryan, and Lizzie. Our music producer is Nick Kazernis, who's been writing genre-twisting songs for over 30 years, including this show's theme song, Way to Me. And I'm your host, Anna Jinja, signing off with a reminder that the key to unlocking all things good in this world is love. Here, you are loved and you are home. Always a friend and fan, this is Anna Jinja wishing you days filled with love, laughter, and peace and hugs.

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1: My mother said, I'm sorry you weren't here because Father Sager was here visiting and he found a very nice orphanage for you. And I said, but I'm not an orphan.
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7: When you think about your child, it's easy to get sucked into this negative narrative and fear that social media is universally harmful, but that simply isn't supported by the data.
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8: Live from NPR News in Washington, I'm Nora Rahm. The search continues in Venezuela for tens of thousands of people still believed to be missing after twin earthquakes last week. More than 1,400 people are confirmed dead. NPR's Fernando Naro reports from Caracas.
9: Across the street from the coastline, search and rescue teams worked on city block after city block of collapsed or heavily damaged buildings. Junior Laya and Jesus Gallardo sit on the shade across the street from a shattered building. They're covered in dust and are eating arepas and rice.
10: Tengo primo perdido, familia, hermano.
9: I have family members missing, my brother and some cousins, Gallardo says.
10: No sabemos nada. Tenemos más de cuatro días buscándolos ya.
9: We don't know anything about them. We've been looking for them for 4 days. It's a hot and humid day. Helicopters buzz in the sky. People wait next to damaged structures, hoping to hear news of anyone who might get pulled from the rubble.
8: NPR's Fernando Naro. Ukraine hit Russia's oil refineries again this weekend as part of a long-range drone strike campaign to weaken Russia's ability to wage war. NPR's Joanna Kakissis reports from Kyiv. Russia also continued its near-daily attacks on Ukrainian cities.
11: Writing on social media, Ukrainian President Volodymyr Zelensky said the long-range drone strikes targeting Russian oil and military infrastructure are aimed at reducing the resources fueling Russia's war. This brings us one step closer to peace, he wrote. Zelensky said Ukrainian drones hit one Russian oil refinery about 186 miles from the front line and another one more than 400 miles away from the border. Russian authorities said one person was killed and another injured in the second strike. Meanwhile, Russian drones damaged a major pharmaceutical manufacturer in Kyiv. Joanna Kakissis, NPR News, Kyiv.
8: Representative Julia Letlow won Louisiana's Republican nomination for U.S. Senate yesterday. NPR's Matt Bloom reports.
12: Letlow defeated State Treasurer John Fleming in a runoff after the two finished ahead of Senator Bill Cassidy in the GOP primary in May. Trump backed Letlow in an effort to oust Cassidy, who voted to convict Trump on impeachment charges in 2021. Letlow, a former college administrator and ardent Trump supporter, has been in the House since 2021. Her husband, Luke Letlow, died from COVID-19 complications after being elected to Congress in 2020, and she won a special election to fill the seat. Letlow has promised to work in lockstep with Trump to advance his agenda. She'll face the Democratic nominee winner, Jamie Davis, a farmer and former parish official from Northeast Louisiana. Matt Bloom, NPR News, New Orleans.
8: This is NPR News. House Speaker Mike Johnson says he plans to send a housing bill to the White House tomorrow. Both chambers had approved it last week, but President Trump refused to sign it, saying Congress must first pass his proposals to tighten election laws, which under the Constitution are the responsibility of the states. Sending the bill to the White House starts the clock. If the president does nothing and Congress is in session, the bill becomes law in 10 days. The State Department has created a commemorative passport book featuring an image of the president alongside the Declaration of Independence. Villa Marx reports.
13: President Trump on Friday posted a rendering on his social media platform of the new limited edition U.S. passport, describing how the document says, "Welcome, but be good." The White House had previewed the concept in April, calling it the Patriot Passport and describing it as limited edition and stamped for America 250. The State Department confirmed it has created a commemorative version of the standard passport book to mark the 250th anniversary of the founding of the US. The document features custom artwork and enhanced images on the front, back, and inside covers and carries all the same advanced security features as a regular US passport. For NPR News, I'm Willem Marks.
8: France's public health agency reports a surge in deaths, more than 1,000 people more than usual, during the heat wave that has gripped Europe for more than a week. In Germany, authorities found a way to cool off tourists at the Brandenburg Gate in Berlin. They used water cannons, usually used to disperse unruly protesters, to spray cool water on the crowd. I'm Nora Rahm, NPR News in Washington.
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0: It's the TED Radio Hour from NPR. I'm Manoush Zomorodi. Today, we are talking about the relationship between kids, screens, and social media. Sound familiar? Yeah, it's a topic we have covered on the show before. And it's fraught. Most of us have heard how harmful tech can be for kids and their mental health.
1: The anxiety levels are through the roof. The mental health issues are through the roof. Are we just going to sit by and watch that happen? Or are we?
0: In response, many states in the U.S. have passed laws banning cell phones in schools.
2: These devices have no place in a formal education process. Vote yes.
0: Some countries are banning teens from social media altogether.
3: Teenagers in Australia who use Instagram, Facebook, and Threads are about to start seeing their accounts closed down. The tech giants.
0: But maybe these tactics don't address what's really going on. This is child psychologist Candace Odgers.
4: I study children's mental health and spend a lot of time working with them on their mobile devices, trying to understand the influence of all the things in their life, but digital technology in particular on mental health, sleep, and their well-being.
0: Candace does her research at UC Irvine and at Duke University, and she understands why parents are worried. But she says the message that we've been getting, that technology is causing an epidemic of mental illness in young people, is not based on solid science.
4: I'm not saying there are no harms. What I am saying is that the story that we're repeatedly told as parents and policymakers and people that are invested, that social media is universally harmful, that it is damaging brains, that is leading to an epidemic of mental health problems, that simply isn't supported by the data.
0: Blaming tech as the root cause versus taking a more nuanced approach to teen mental health. It's a debate that has been roiling academic circles for years, and it's hard for parents to know what to think. Well, Candace wants us all to take a deep breath and be open to a larger conversation about what is happening with kids today.
4: When you compare all the factors that contribute to youth mental health, social media often doesn't make the list. It's one of the least influential factors in predicting children's mental health.
0: On the show, the controversy over teens and screens, what can we blame tech for, and when do we need to take a harder look at how we're all letting down young people, especially here in the U.S. Developmental psychologist Candace Odgers explains what teens are really stressed out about, including rising rates of anxiety and depression in the adults in their lives. And we'll also get into how to know if tech is or isn't a problem for your child. A warning, this episode includes mentions of suicide. So let's get back to Candace Odgers. Here she is on the TED stage.
5: Since 2008, we've been working with thousands of 10 to 14-year-olds, getting information every day from their phones on how they're feeling, how they spend their time, who they're with. We look at their school records, we track their sleep data, we look at their step count, and we see what they're doing online. Importantly, we listen to them about what upsets them and what they need to be well. It has been a really incredible and at times wild ride. It's also been an illuminating one because one of the most consistent things we have found is that the stories that you and I are told repeatedly every day about teenagers today, that they are lost, that they are worse off than ever, that somehow smartphones and social media have destroyed them and their brains, it doesn't match the data. And it doesn't match what they tell us. There is a massive gap. And as I've tried to make sense of this gap, I keep coming back to a simple truth that we all know. Scary stories sell. They always have. And the more often you hear something, the more likely you are to believe that it's true. And scary stories are really easy to sell to parents. We are an anxious lot.
0: You have been doing this research, Candace, for two decades. Take us back to when you first got started and how you began doing it.
4: Yeah, so we were bringing, at that point, young people into the lab who we'd recruited from schools and communities. And we were setting them up with mobile devices to get them to report on what they were doing and how they're spending their time. And parents had a ton of questions for us about what, you know, the kinds of things we're still asking today. So what's the age at which my child should be given a phone? Are children losing their communication skills? You know, is this harmful for them to be spending time online? And, you know, at that time, we didn't know the answer. This was a new field. And I expected that there would be some negative effects. And we were really shocked because what we found was that there wasn't this overly negative story in the research at that time. And we started to add questions about what young people were doing online. And, you know, of course, over time, the methods have really evolved. We now do passive sensing and we scrape data and we do screen capture and we have much more sophisticated methods. But at that time, we were just surprised that, you know, there wasn't, you know, kind of a more consistently negative effects that people were finding. And so we started to add these measures of children's digital experiences alongside all the other things that we typically measure, which is, you know, stress at school and family conflict and how much exercise they're getting in a day, for example.
0: Yeah, we have to remember 20 years ago, social media wasn't really big. And so you were really using technology as a tool. You were not studying technology's effect on kids necessarily, or just starting to.
4: Yeah, but what turned out is we had a front row seat to the rise of it, right?
0: Yeah.
4: So it was a really fascinating time. We were sitting there on teenagers' phones and talking to them about digital technology as it rolled out. And so that was a bit of a unique vantage point.
0: So what did you see starting to happen? Take us through the conversation that was going on in the culture versus what you were observing.
4: Yeah, so at that time, we were really in a panic over video games. So they were commissioning panels to try and understand, you know, is it that time online or time with these first shooter games is leading to increases in violence or for these horrible acts we're seeing with gun violence in our schools? And so the focus was really on video games at that time. And then it shifted, and then it was screens in general. So what are screens and screen time doing to our children? And there was this Atlantic article by a psychologist named Jean Twenge that asked this question, have smartphones destroyed a generation? And everybody quickly said, yes, right? Yes, they have. And so the target then became screen time in general. And that was set off a whole debate about whether screen time was associated with poor outcomes. And we had all of these data that essentially showed there's no association or this tiny correlation. Mm. And then suddenly it started to narrow down. Well, it's not just screen time, it's social media. And it's, oh, well, it's not just social media, it's social media among girls. And the conversation really narrowed and we became laser focused on young girls and social media as the primary culprit. So we kind of moved our target, and you know, now our new target is artificial intelligence and conversational agents. And so the new tech will continue to evolve, and that will be continue to be the new target of kind of our ire as parents and policymakers.
0: Okay, so here we are all these years later. How do you do your work now?
4: Yeah, and so we're really fortunate. We have a partnership with the North Carolina Department of Public Instruction. So we're able to draw a sample from a roster of every child attending public school in the state. And that means that we can survey adolescents and bring in a group of adolescents that's representative of the larger state population. And North Carolina maps fairly well onto the U.S. population. And so in these studies, what we do is we typically, you know, assess young people and their parents. We are able to look at their school records and, you know, information on test scores and suspensions or absenteeism. We know the poverty levels of their neighborhoods and their families. So we know a lot about them. And then when we go in and we'll take a subsample of those young people. So we start out with, you know, in one study, it was 2,100 adolescents, and we followed them across 4 years and then did these deep dives where we install an app on their phone and start to track mental health symptoms every day, sleep through wearable devices. We've done other studies where we passively sense for over 90 days on their phone. So getting information on kind of where they are, what they're doing, how much they're moving, what kind of information they're typing into their keyboard. And this is all with their consent. And we involve youth at every stage. So we have a youth advisory board that screens our protocols and that works with us to make sure that we're asking the right questions and we're not just another bunch of adults who are making assumptions.
5: I want to share with you a few science-based facts about kids today. And I'm going to focus on American teens because that's where a lot of the stories that you and I are hearing come from. So in the past 20 years, we've had some major wins. Rates of teen violence, alcohol use, pregnancy have plummeted to historic lows. You are looking at the most educated generation ever in terms of high school graduation. Young people are inventors, they're activists, they're leaders, they're amazing. But they're also telling us that they're sadder and they're more worried about the world that they're growing up in. So they report increased concerns about safety at school, climate change, racism, their future. In our studies, what we find is the most frequently reported stressors are conflict in their home and pressure to do well at school. And those are also the things that predict their mental health day to day. Now, since 2008, we've seen an uptick in youth suicide risk. But perhaps this shouldn't be surprising because adult suicide has been increasing dramatically in the United States since 1999. We are in the middle of an adult mental health crisis. And caregiver mental health is the most important predictor of teen mental health by far. People ask me all the time, what could have happened during this period other than social media coming online? The answer is that adults were in distress and parents were dying. Social media and smartphones also increased during this period. But here's the weird thing. In our longitudinal studies, social media does not emerge as a major predictor of teen mental health. Many others find the same, concluding, and I'm going to quote, that social media is one of the least influential factors in predicting teen mental health. Now, despite this, adults are quickly converging on banning social media for under 16s as a simple and singular solution to solving the youth mental health crisis. And here is the crazy part. There's not one single study to date that has actually tested whether shutting it off impacts their mental health. And when we do this among adults, we find on average impacts that are close to or indistinguishable from zero. The National Academies of Sciences, one of the most well-respected organizations in the world, convened an expert panel, and they came to this conclusion also.
0: When we come back, more with child psychologist Candace Odgers on kids, their mental health, and why she thinks screens are not the biggest problem for teens. I'm Manoush Zomorodi, and you're listening to the TED Radio Hour from NPR. We'll be right back.
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0: It's the TED Radio Hour from NPR. I'm Manoush Zomorodi. A couple months back, we had NYU social psychologist Jonathan Haidt on the show. He is the author of the book, The Anxious Generation: How the Great Rewiring of Children is Causing an Epidemic of Mental Illness. His book has been on the bestseller list for years now, and many lawmakers and parents cite his research when they push for banning phones in schools and getting teens off social media.
10: all over the world in the 2010s, family life became a fight over screen time. Parents saw their children being pulled away from them, pulled away from each other, pulled away from life, pulled into this weird world where all kinds of weird and horrible things happened to them. They saw kids getting depressed, anxious, suddenly coming down with eating disorders. 2012 is the crucial year where kids are switching over from flip phones to smartphones, iPhones in America.
0: But child psychologist Candace Odgers says we need to look beyond just technology. It's not the only thing that happened over the last 10, 15, 20 years.
4: We've seen an increase in school shootings, right, during this time as well. We've seen a change in the demographics of U.S. adolescents. So now in California and Texas, for example, 70% of students in high school actually identify with a group that has been traditionally minoritized or discriminated against. And we know that that matters for daily health. And so there's a lot of factors. And so when we look at that period and people draw these graphs and say, well, social media increases, like what else could possibly be happening? You know, we have to have a discussion about adult mental health in this conversation. So we need to broaden the tent.
0: You know, to some a layperson, mapping the rise in suicides and depression and anxiety in young people with the rise in use of social media and smartphones, I mean, it's compelling, Candace. Like, it also, I think, is like, oh, look, we can see why this is happening, so we can fix it.
4: Yeah, I think it is simple to scare people with statistics. And, you know, I'm a quantitative psychologist as well, and I teach graduate statistics. And, you know, we can draw a lot of scary, scary graphs. And that happens. Unfortunately, that happens in the media every day. And whenever I see one of these graphs, what I do is I do the thing where I expand the axes and say, what's really happening? And then I go back to the original source. There is so much incentive right now to sell these scary stories about our young people because it sells. And we just did a survey of California voters. And the only thing that Democrats and Republicans and independents agreed on was that they wanted to ban smartphones in schools and they wanted to get kids off of social media. There are no differences between Democrats, independents, and Republicans on that issue in America today, which is incredible. So if you are running for office, this is an easy thing to target. Children don't vote. They're not going to get a say, you know, in terms of advocating to have a right to this information that's online or to have access to these types of platforms. So they're an easy group to push aside and to tell stories about. It's a political win. Now, this isn't to discount the harm or to advocate for big tech. I mean, no, but what we're doing is we're actually giving them a pass when we go right to a ban. It means that they don't have to clean up and fix these fundamental issues with the digital ecosystem, right? Where adults have really broken the internet. They've done it. They've finally just broken it. And now we're just going to kick kids off and say that the problem is solved.
5: Instead of cleaning up the online world and prosecuting perpetrators of online harm, regardless of the office or the position in society that they hold, we are punishing victims. We're kicking them out of the spaces they go to be with friends, to consume youth culture, and yes, sadly, many times to escape people that are harming them offline. So a social media ban might feel good for the adults in the room, but teens tell me, and I believe them, it's not going to work. It'll push them into less safe and less regulated spaces, and it will prevent us from doing what we really need to help them to be well.
0: Yeah, so that is where I think people get tangled up, or I certainly get tangled up, is like we agree, everyone agrees, that tech companies take advantage of human behavior for their own quarterly earnings report. They allow dangerous people into online communities. They allow false information to flourish. They take little responsibility for safety on their platforms. We clearly need regulations and standards so that we get more of the good parts of being online and less of the bad. So I guess part of what I hear from people is like, well, nothing else is working. So what's the harm in using kids as a way to start to put pressure on tech companies? Those companies, they're parents, too, that work at those places. We have to ring an alarm bell that's loud enough to actually make a change? And why would it be bad if this is the way we do it?
4: That's a great question. And people actually have approached me because I've been pretty vocal on this and said, okay, Candace, just back off. Like, what's the big deal? What's the harm in going forward, you know, and using children as the tip of the spear here, if it's going to result and be the thing that we can finally, you know, use to slay social media companies. And, you know, I have thought about this a lot. And one of the parallels I draw is that if someone was going around and saying, you know, purple dye is the cause of pediatric cancer, I would want a pediatric oncologist to stand up and say, actually, it's not the main cause of childhood cancer. I mean, these are serious issues. Childhood depression, anxiety. Depression is one of the leading causes of disability in the world, right? People are dying. People are being harmed due to mental health problems, right? And so we need to have a clear-eyed view on what the causes of that are and what we can do that can actually help prevent mental health problems early on. Because it has always been the case that the first signs of mental health problems emerge in early adolescence. And that was true long before smartphones and social media came on. So we have this window of opportunity and we need to use it. But instead, if we allow ourselves to tell a story that social media or time online damages children's brains, right? That it means that they are addicted, that the behavior that they're engaging in is shameful, that parents should be ashamed of letting their children engage in these activities that are pretty normative and that they do themselves. You know, we are sending messages that are not based on evidence, right? That are shaming our young people and that are really allowing us to, you know, bypass the harder work that has to be done in order to actually support young people and address mental health issues.
0: It's tricky because I think many people cheered, right, when a California jury a couple months ago found Meta and YouTube liable in this landmark or bellwether case that accused the tech giants of intentionally addicting a specific young woman and hurting her mental health. And the prosecutors leaned on the design element, that the way that the platforms had been designed created addictive behaviors that led this young woman down a very dangerous mental health crisis. And as much as I know that you're not a big fan of Meta or YouTube necessarily, do you think that the jury was right on this? And will there be, like, in terms of an appeal, will those companies have a case? Because this is on shaky ground. Based on what your research says, I think so.
4: Yeah, so it's a civil trial, and juries are going to take their pound of flesh, right? It feels good to hate social media right now, and these are going to be chances to kind of get retribution and get a payout, for sure. Now, whether or not it would meet the standard of evidence if you had to actually prove that this was a cause, you know, that's going to be a much harder case to, you know, to make. And I think, you know, the cases are tricky because the arguments now are being made on the design elements of the platforms. And we can agree that the autoplay is not good. There's many, it should be safety by design. I agree at all of those things. But we cannot separate design from content, right? So if you had an autoplay of me teaching statistics, kids would not watch that, right? Even if you autoplayed it, right?
0: Structural
4: occasion modeling, no, right? But, you know, an autoplay of them doing the latest, you know, it's not 6-7 anymore, but, you know, whatever is the latest trending thing, they're going to watch that. And so we're trying to, you know, separate these hard things and attack it on kind of harmful design principles. And that seems to be effective. And we'll see where that takes us. But we're going to have a flood of lawsuits. And I know because my phone rings every day from all signs to testify. And what I do is I simply ship them off a fact sheet, because what I say about this is not going to change, you know, depending on who I'm talking to, right? So I just have a simple fact sheet that said, this is the evidence. This is what the National Academy of Sciences says. Here's where all of the reviews of all of this evidence say, you know, here's what the numbers are. Here's what, you know, the people who are doing the most work closest to young people are saying about this. And I share that, and both sides can do with it what they may. So I'm a bit agnostic about the court cases because they're going to play out for all kinds of reasons that have nothing to do with science.
0: Or what teens even really need, I suppose.
4: Right.
0: So at this point, one might be listening and thinking, okay, well, fine. What do you want me to do as a parent, as someone who cares about young people, at least with getting phones out of schools or banning kids from social media? These are clear, concrete rules that, like, nobody has to be the most amazing parent, you know, like, yeah, sure, I'd love to have conversations, deep conversations with my kids, but maybe that's not happening. Like,
4: yeah,
0: what are we supposed to do? You're talking about an entire society that is falling apart from so many different ways. Some people would say, whether it's like lack of health care and social support and poverty and, you know, food scarcity even.
4: Yeah. So I think the first thing to do is to, it's going to feel good to ban and to blame. And that's, you know, maybe that's okay for adults to feel good about that for a while. But I think if we're it's not at all clear that that's going to help young people, right? So we know that the bans are coming, that they're hugely popular. And those are really normative and value-based judgments. I mean, adults and parents want their kids on technology less. They don't trust tech companies with this, right? So they want a different reality for the young people in their lives. And that, I am not here to tell anybody, you know, how much screen time their child should have or how they should make these decisions in terms of what they want kind of normatively. But if you're doing this from a position of fear and you're being told that you should do this because social media causes all of these things, for example, you know, that's a message that's not supported, you know, by the science. And, you know, we could make those decisions based on values, but I wouldn't make them from a place of fear where your child is going to fall into. It's a tough, tough spot for parents to be in who want something different and don't know how to get there. But I do think that putting all of our hopes and prayers in banning is going to backfire, right? And it can actually make things worse. Mm. And we just know, I mean, if we step back and think about this at all, we know that banning use from online spaces is not going to work. And we're seeing that play out in Australia right now.
0: Yeah, yeah. So what has happened there? Like they got kids under 16, allegedly, can't go on social media. And then they started tracking what actually happened?
4: Yeah. So Australia was the first country in the world to ban social media for under 16s. And this came after a whole, you know, they rushed it through after a year. Actually, after one of the wives of a politician read The Anxious Generation, and this all went through very quickly. And then all the politicians discovered they didn't know what social media was, right? So they had to make a list of social media platforms and what went on it. They didn't have YouTube on it, for example, and it's the number one platform that the children and youth are on. They ended up putting YouTube on it. And in December 2025, when they kicked kids off their platforms, what happened is that all the under 16 still had access to YouTube, but what they had lost were their accounts, which had parental controls, content moderations, and filters. And so on day one of the ban, you just made a situation worse. You took all of the safety protocols that were in place based on the accounts and you threw them out. And like, I was previously a professor in a policy school, and that's really impressive. Like, usually you have to do two or three steps after the policy to see where things go wrong or where there's iatrogenic effects. But here, you know, kind of on day one. And then after that, they've been following young people and to see what they actually do. And it turns out the vast majority, so over 70%, are still on the platforms. Others are probably in less regulated spaces. They decided that, you know, what you have to do is you have to violate the privacy rights of everybody to figure out who's 16 or not. So it's not just the kids that have to upload their data. It's all the adults. So now we're saying, let's give all of our data over to these companies that have shown that they're not very good at not monetizing it and they're not able to protect it or not motivated to do that. And then they had the idea that they would use facial recognition to predict how old somebody is. And so we both, you know, have teenagers and they went through middle school. So can you imagine trying to go into a middle school and predict whether you know, a 13-year-old is 11 versus...
0: Some of them look like they're 25, so...
4: So there are many problems that computer vision can solve, and this is just not one of them. So it turns out, like, they're probably about 2 years off. They do worse with children from a minority background.
0: Also, like, telling my kids to hand over their face to these companies... Wait, haven't I been spending the last 10 years telling them not to do that?
4: Well, the next thing is Meta is going to do it with bone structure now. Like, that's a great idea, isn't it?
0: Oh.
4: So it's leading to all of these more invasive surveillance issues for us and for our kids. And so I don't think this is the path. It's also, you know, there's kids that took pictures of their dogs and pictures, you know, they drew a mustache on their face and that works. So it's clear that the companies are not actually trying that hard to stop this, because those are problems that computer vision can solve. So, you know, you follow it through. There's no changes in online bullying after this happens so far. And again, I guess I should pull back and say that I don't think any one study is definitive. And there's going to be people on kind of both sides of this when the early evidence comes out that either declare victory or declare failure. But I do think we've had some really sobering looks, both with Australia and then this new evidence that's come out on the cell phone bans in school showing no effects on kind of academic performance and attendance and bullying, that should cause us to really pause and say, is this how we want to be spending all of our policy effort, time, money, is chasing, you know, these companies when there are very real, you know, threats and issues and resources we could be directing towards young people?
0: Okay, so if I'm a parent and I'm like, oh my God, okay, so, but I thought that if I just say, like, no smartphone till you're 16, or maybe, you know, I was psyched about these bans getting kids off of Instagram or wherever else. If you're telling me that that's not the solution, then what should I be doing? Because I am worried about my kids. I see how much they want to be on their social media feeds, or that they feel like they're missing out if they don't get to look at their phone.
4: Yeah, so a couple of things. I would start to look at things outside of the phone first. So when you think about your child, if you immediately think of the phone, it's easy to get sucked into this negative narrative and fear. But broaden out and start to ask, so is my child sleeping? Do they have friends? Do they seem happy, right? Is there, you know, things that they're doing that they enjoy in their lives? And if those things aren't happening, let's start to tackle what's happening there. And let's start to think about whether or not the phone might be playing a role in, you know, causing them to spend too much time and miss out on opportunities for sports or to be together with friends. And that's a more kind of productive place to be in.
0: In a moment, more with child psychologist Candace Odgers on navigating parenting in this high-tech age, which, of course, has to include a conversation about AI and chatbots. I'm Manoush Zomorodi, and you're listening to the TED Radio Hour from NPR. Stay with us.
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0: It's the TED Radio Hour from NPR. I'm Manoush Zomorodi. On the show today, developmental psychologist Candace Odgers with a different take on kids, tech, and mental health. So, over the past few years, many states have banned cell phones in public classrooms, and currently more than 30 states and D.C. have some sort of restriction. Candace, who is the mother of two teens herself, says that banning phones isn't necessarily going to help kids when the schools don't have enough support systems for them in the first place.
4: Just the ratio of counselors to students, you know, sits nationally about 1 to 500. And that's just counselors. If we think about mental health counselors, we're now up to about 1 in 1,300. So there's no way that any type of reasonable care or attention could be devoted with that kind of investment. But yet we're spending millions of dollars. In fact, I was called in to my child's middle school last week because the yonder lady had chased her in. She gave me permission to share this. The yonder lady had chased her into the bathroom.
0: The yonder, for people who don't know, is the little pouches that kids put their phones in when they get to school that supposedly locks it up for the day.
4: Yes, they lock them up for the day. But I was called into the office because she evoked her Fourth Amendment rights against unreasonable search and seizure. But, you know, I say that...
0: I love your kid.
4: I know. I say this jokingly, but this is actually one of the impacts of the ban. So in Florida, and in this new study that was released also, what they found was immediately after the bans went up, suspensions went up. And in Florida, it was against Black and brown students. And so we know being suspended from school and having that on your record is not a great thing for a child. So what are we doing? We're spending millions of dollars on these pouches.
0: How do you respond, though, to people who say, well, the teachers love it. There is a line drawn that you cannot have your phones out. And kids aren't subjected to FOMO, you know, that these companies know how to manipulate them to get them to want to look at their phones so bad that they can't help themselves.
4: Yeah, so people will assume, and I should clarify that I am not saying in any way that that children should be on their phones and the phone should be on the desk, dinging, etc. That is nowhere where I'm going here. But this was actually a problem that was largely solved. So we might be kicking down a door that's already open. So prior to this, I had children going to the schools and spent a lot of time in schools collecting data. There was something at the back of the room. Maybe it was a shoe rack. The students would put their phone in the back of it or they'd have their phones in their backpacks. And so I think the real risk here is that we have these policies that go through. Policymakers can declare victory that they've done something. But on the reality of it is they haven't actually changed access to the phones because young people are circumventing the ban or, you know, they were already limited in their access to begin with within school hours, but still they're declaring victory and that they've solved some sort of learning loss issue or mental health problem. And again, it's that redirection. It's an opportunity cost where we should be focused on young people and what they need. Instead, we're investing all of our efforts in these policy solutions, which don't seem to match, you know, the problem. But I'm married a teacher. I support teachers and what they want. And I think there is something to be said about teachers supporting the ban. And if we want to do that, then we can make that argument. We could say that we just, as a value normative judgment, we don't want phones in schools. And you can do that. But that's not what's happening. They're making an argument that this is actually going to improve mental health, that it's going to improve learning, that it's going to reduce bullying, that's going to help absenteeism. And that is just, you know, a story that's being sold to distract us.
5: So if a social media ban might make things worse, what would make things better? So first, we need to invest in the adults around children. Spending millions of dollars on yonder pouches to lock up kids' phones is not going to solve that. We need to take that money, we need to hire teachers, we need to hire counselors, and we need to pay them well. Building a healthy human requires investment in children and the adults around them, full stop. Second, we need to build spaces that are welcoming and safe for all teens to build the skills they need for the future. So my colleague Stephen Schuler spends his days designing digital mental health services for communities in rural communities and opening up youth drop-in centers across the state of California for young people who need it. We know young people are more likely to go online when they're anxious and depressed. We need to be there to build the services and supports that they need instead of just focusing on taking things away. And three, please, do not believe everything that you hear about young people today. A favorite pastime of adults has been shaming young people. But this generation is not lost or destroyed. They are resilient. They are resilient because they are succeeding despite the suffering of adults around them. And if we want to help them to continue to succeed, we set high expectations. And then we need to support them in getting them there. This is the magic combination that has always worked in teaching, in coaching, in parenting. It still works with teens today. Tech has not changed that.
0: We have to talk about AI because, you know, there are those who are calling that it's the final chapter for social media, and it may not matter within 5 to 10 years anyway. And AI is the next thing, and that kids are really, really vulnerable. Chatbots that seem like people, that can convince them to do things, maybe even harm themselves. There are numerous cases, parents going up against tech companies saying that they caused their kid to kill themselves. It's a really serious situation, and it sounds really, really scary, Candace. What's your take?
4: Yeah, I think it is. I mean, it has moved rapidly and it is disrupting all aspects of life. And there are definitely issues and real issues that we need to focus on with young people. And so when I sit back, I think, you know, what can we learn from this journey we've been on with technology and young people and where the real harms are and where the fears are and how our policymaking really hasn't worked to date? And I think we know a couple of things. I think we know that young people are going to be early and enthusiastic adopters of any new technology, and we're seeing that loud and clear with artificial intelligence. So they are gravitating towards these platforms, they're using them frequently. The other thing we know is that tech companies cannot be trusted to put in guardrails that are developmentally appropriate. There is just too much money involved and the incentives are not aligned. And so that creates, you know, a toxic mix. Now, the structural, if we can get to the structural constraints and the penalties on tech companies, then we might have some movement. So how can we position ourselves to get the safeguards in place within the models and within the companies, and also work to educate young people and their families around AI risks and benefits? Because the other thing is that this will be the workforce of the future, right? Yeah. And what will happen is if we ban AI in schools, that all of the high SES families will send their kids to Stanford or here to UCI, and they will get educated in the latest and the greatest and using AI, and lower income kids will be left out of not only the education part of this, but the job market. So I think it's going to be a really complicated and big tent issue to solve. But if we go down the path that we have gone down with social media, which is fear and ban, we are going to end up in a very bad place.
0: I mean, anecdotally, I see my younger daughter, who's 16, who will not touch AI. She's been convinced that morally it is reprehensible. Whereas I'm also seeing, you know, these graduation ceremonies at universities where every time the commencement speaker says the word AI, the kids boo. Presumably because they're worried about their livelihoods going forward and getting jobs. And then I see a more pragmatic approach. My son's professor, who required them to use AI in a class and talk about what it did and how it worked and how it was helpful and where the dangers were and all of those things. So, you know, we're figuring it out is what it feels like.
4: Yeah, it sounds like your daughter and my daughter would get along. We both, my husband and I got a lecture the other day about the climate, and which are real, which is real.
0: Yes,
4: you know,
0: the
4: climate damage of all these data centers. But yeah, it's going to be a challenge. But I think that we do know that the first impulse will be the fear and bans. And then there's the continuum, right? There's the people that think that this will be the opportunity in terms of personalized education. And the effects are very different, for example, in the global south, right? Where we don't have mm-hmm. enough teachers or enough room in the school for all the children, or it might not be safe to get to school, or you might be out harvesting a crop. And there are real opportunities to deliver personalized learning and low-cost tutoring and all the rest of those things. So it really is the challenge of how to realize the potential of this without, you know, being subjected to all the harms. And I think the other thing that we know from just years and years of comms research is anytime a new technology rolls out, it will amplify inequalities because people who are positioned and families who are positioned to tailor this for their young people and to use it in ways that will enhance learning and, you know, prospects in the job market will do that, right? And so if we don't design from the beginning in ways that brings all our young people along around digital literacy and training and safety, you know, then we're going to have even bigger gaps within education, you know, mental health and other things that we care about.
0: I do also want to ask you about my growing sense, and I wonder if you would concur based on data, that much of what we're talking about when we talk about rising anxiety, depression, inability to focus is also potentially simply because of what we're not doing when we're on screens for a long time. It's not necessarily the screens themselves, but the fact that sitting for long hours looking at a piece of glass means that we're not up and outside and talking to people and getting fresh air and all the other things that the human body craves and needs.
4: Yes, yes, and yes. And so we need to be moving our bodies. Our children need to be moving our bodies. But again, as you know, like it's easy to blame the phone for us just sitting here all day at the screen. And it's harder to look at kind of ourselves of why didn't we go for that run this morning? Or why are we getting rid of phys ed in schools? Or why are we kicking teens out of skateboard parks where they're active and, you know, getting some exercise? And so it is one of these things where in the same way that we blamed the obesity epidemic on phones, right? That was for among children, that was increasing long before. And we know that, you know, in American culture, for sure, sugary foods and drinks were a big part of that story, that shutting down and reducing phys ed in schools was a big part of that. And then it's highly stratified by social class, right? Where children from higher SES families are in every kind of sports and activity and are moving a lot more. And part of that is money, not motivation.
0: I wonder if I can end our conversation with a question that I had breakfast with a friend the other day. And he said to me, my 12-year-old wants to be on Snapchat. What should I do? I said, well, why does he want to be on Snapchat? And he said, because 3 out of 5 of his besties are on there. I was like, so it's to talk to them. Yes. Okay. And he's like, should I just say no? You're too young. And I said, well, I'm going to tell you what I think Candace Odgers would say, which is, have you had a conversation with your son about, you know, the internet generally? What's on?

0: what's on there, what's false information, safe ideas of that you don't feel comfortable with as a family. Yes, I've done that. I was like, good job, friend. And I said, and I think she would say, but most importantly, is your kid having other issues? Like, is he having sleep problems? Is he struggling at school? Is he struggling with these friendships? And he said, no, he seems fine. I was like, I think Candace would say, like, pick your battles, and maybe this isn't one of them. How did I do, Candace?
1: You did great. You know, okay. What? I would add one thing, and this is something I had to learn. And I learned it from the young people in our study, which was when you first turn over either a device or you open up a new platform for the young person in your life, have the conversation that if something bad or scary or upsetting happens here, I want you to talk to me about it. And if you do, I will never shut this off or take it away for doing that. Because we hear time and time again that young people hide, don't tell, don't go to a trusted adult because they're worried the adults will take the tech away. And that now in retrospect seems obvious to me, but I needed the 13-year-olds to tell me before I changed my own parenting strategy.
0: Well, you've just sort of shamed me into asking, what else do they tell you? Because I should have asked that earlier in this conversation.
1: Oh, I mean, it is really actually incredible to see the way that young people can creatively use digital technology. They're actually better in so many ways at silencing notifications, of kind of curating their own feeds. And this happens over time. So it's very different when we talk to the younger kids around 12 to 11 versus 15 or 16 when they're kind of veterans or experts at this. And they have a lot to share in terms of teaching us. They also think we're terrible at it, and they're probably not wrong. And so one of the other things that I love to do with a car full of kids when I'm driving carpool is to just put out some question about tech and like how I should do it. And they just mm-hmm. fill up the car with advice, and really good advice, actually. And
0: like what? Give me
1: well,
0: one.
1: Well, I mean, so my daughter went on Snapchat pretty young. And the reason that she went on is we had suffered a really sad loss in our extended family. And the children that were impacted by this were far away, and we wanted to be there as a group, and they were on Snapchat. So we all went on to kind of have fun together. But my husband and I were kicked off the chat, and I didn't know why.
0: Because you're grown-ups?
1: That's true. The kids do not want us in their spaces. Well, we weren't actually kicked off. The chat just kind of went quiet, and I realized that they had gravitated towards another group. So this might have happened in your lives. But, you know, we were on Snapchat where the norm is like a funny picture and then you're done. And I was writing like War and Peace, you know, checking in on everybody and like mothering. So, you know, you don't know the norms, right? And there's just a sign that, you know, you're an old in the young space, and they want their space. They want to own their space. And right now we're just coming in and taking away their spaces.
0: Yeah.
1: And we're not giving them alternative spaces to go to that are safer and allow them to do the things that they need to do to develop and grow.
0: That was Candace Odgers. She is a developmental psychologist and professor at the University of California, Irvine, and at Duke University. If you or someone you know may be considering suicide or is in crisis, please call or text 988 to reach the Suicide and Crisis Lifeline. This interview was done in partnership with the team at TED Talks Daily. You can hear Candace's full talk and much more on the TED Talks Daily feed. Thank you so much for listening. This episode was produced by Rachel Faulkner-White and TED Talks Daily's Lucy Little, with help from Katie Monteleone. It was edited by Allison McAdam, Sanaz Meshkinpour, and me. Our production staff at NPR also includes Matthew Cloutier, Avery Keatley, Fio Guerin, Hersha Nahada, and James Delahousse. Our executive producer is Irene Noguchi. Our audio engineer was Stacey Abbott. Our theme music was written by Ramtin Arablouei. Our partners at TED are Sal Khan, Logan McClure-Davda, Helen Walters, Roxanne Hilash, and Daniela Bellarezzo. I'm Manoush Zomorodi, and you have been listening to the TED Radio Hour from NPR.
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1: A lot of times I hear the word hope and I hear the word help. 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
2: The nurse's station is where all the hot gossip happens. 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

0: Live from NPR News in Washington, I'm Nora Rahm. Iran carried out a series of drone and missile attacks on Bahrain and Kuwait overnight, responding to a new round of U.S. airstrikes on Tehran. Speaking through a BBC interpreter, Iran's Foreign Minister Abbas Araghchi called on all parties to abide by the memo of understanding signed with the U.S.
1: Any attempt to adopt new or separate arrangements from those currently being implemented by the Islamic Republic of Iran will only complicate the situation, delay the reopening of the Strait of Hormuz, and raise the level of tension, as we witnessed over the past two nights with incidents in the Strait of Hormuz that led to increased tensions and clashes. I urge all parties not to interfere in the management of the Strait of Hormuz or in the arrangements being made by the Islamic Republic of Iran to reopen the strait.
0: Iran says any challenge to its control of the strait will jeopardize its reopening. International rescue teams have joined efforts in Venezuela to find tens of thousands of people believed missing after last week's earthquakes. More than 1,400 people died. NPR's Eder Peralta reports destruction is widespread.
2: The whole coast of the state of La Guaira is now lined with utter destruction. Right now, I'm in front of what used to be a 16-story building, Belo Horizonte, towers that overlooked the Caribbean. The two earthquakes have turned it into a pile of rubble. All that's left is a mangled mess of rebars and a pile of concrete that is now stacked five stories high. The families are desperately looking for their loved ones, they say. One rescue crew said it was too dangerous to work here, but they continue digging. The smell of death fills the air, but they want to find their loved ones, dead or alive. Eder Peralta, in Catia La Mar, Venezuela.
0: House Speaker Mike Johnson says he'll send to the White House tomorrow a bipartisan bill designed to make housing more affordable, and he thinks the president will sign it. Trump had refused to sign it last week, saying Congress must first approve the Save America Act, which tightens election laws. NPR's Mara Liasson has more.
3: I think it's an expression of how frustrated Donald Trump is about the limits of his power, because he sees his power as unlimited. That's how he's described it. Whether it's his own Republicans in the Senate, who, although they are pretty loyal to him, don't do every single thing he wants when he wants it. And he was hoping to pass this bill, and he has said, if we pass this bill, we win the midterms. If we don't pass the SAVE Act, we won't. Now, Republicans think holding up the housing bill could hurt them in the midterms. Democrats certainly will take advantage of it. I can imagine them starting to run ads that say, you know, Congress voted to help you buy a home. Donald Trump is not on your side.
0: NPR's Mara Liasson. This is NPR News in Washington. A skydiving plane crashed in northeastern France this morning. Authorities say all 11 people on board were killed. The plane went down near a shopping center. No one on the ground was hurt. The cause is under investigation. Comedian Mel Brooks is celebrating a major milestone today. NPR's Bob Mondello has details.
4: He's turned 100, which still makes him a spring chicken next to the character he and Carl Reiner made famous.
5: 2,000 years old. Is that true, sir?
6: Yes. You want to see my driver's license?
4: The 2,000-year-old man had seen it all, and so had Brooks in his movies. In History of the World Part 1, he was Moses.
7: Has given unto you these 15, 10, 10 commandments.
4: He played the lead in his spoof of Vertigo and even sang the title song.
7: High anxiety.
4: And after creating Get Smart for TV, writing and directing 11 feature films and turning two of them into Broadway musicals, the 100-year-old Mel Brooks has another movie on the way.
8: Spaceballs, the new one, is just like the old one, but it's newer.
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0: NASA is planning a mission to keep an aging telescope from crashing to Earth. The Swift Observatory, launched in 2004, has been sinking faster and faster because of intense solar activity. NASA will send a space robot to boost it into a higher, more stable orbit. The robot's about the size of a small refrigerator. It has three arms with finger-like pinching grippers. It could be launched as early as this week and reach the telescope in about a month. I'm Nora Rahm, NPR News in Washington.
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10: You're listening to Away with Words, the show about language and how we use it. I'm Grant Barrett.
11: And I'm Martha Barnett. And Grant, I've been thinking lately about reorganizing my office, which has me thinking about how I organize my books on my shelves.
10: No.
11: And so I very much appreciated an interview that I read with Jane Smiley, the author, who was asked, how do you organize your books? And she said, only by kicking them out of the way so that I won't trip over them.
10: On one hand, I totally get that. On the other hand, don't kick your books. there's still the middle schooler in me who thinks of them as precious.
11: Right.
10: But there's also the adult in me who knows that, like, boy, my house is loaded with books. Something has got to be done.
11: Clear a path.
10: Clear a path. I have a teetering stack next to my bed that I reflexively push back against the wall every time I go by, and all it's going to take is one of the cats just brushing it the wrong way, and the whole thing is going to go down.
11: You know, in thinking about how I'm going to organize the books on my shelves, I was heartened to come across a quotation from Luc van Donkersgode, who is a software expert. He said, think not of the books you've bought as a to-be-read pile. Instead, think of your bookcase as a wine cellar. You collect books to be read at the right time, the right place, and the right mood. And I really appreciated that because I've been thinking, oh, should I put them in alphabetical order? Should I suborganize the sections? But I really like the idea of just comparing your bookshelves to a wine cellar where you just sort of stroll in and you think, well, what do I feel like today? And maybe you make a serendipitous choice.
10: We'd love to hear about how you organize your books or the chaos that books bring to your life or great quotes about how to organize your books or books in general. You know, we're book freaks over here. Bibliophiles to the worst degree. 877-929-9673. 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Hello, you have a way with words.
12: Hi, my name is Jessica. I'm calling from Denton, Texas.
10: Hello, Jessica. Welcome to the show.
11: Hi, Jessica.
12: I work at a hospital, and the nurse's station is where all the hot gossip happens. So I came down to the rehab office where I work, and I said, wow, the tea is really hot up there. And my coworker, who's a little bit older, didn't understand the reference. So I told her that's, you know, what the kids call gossip these days. And it got me thinking, you know, what are other phrases or references to gossip that have been used, you know, over the decades? I kind of talked to my family about it, and my mom came up with, like, to dish. And
10: oh, yeah.
12: My dad's military, so he came up with, like, the scuttlebutt.
10: Oh, good one, yeah.
12: And then, mm-hmm. Yeah, and then me growing up in the 90s, the one I could think of was, like, the 411, you know, what's the mm-hmm. lowdown? But mm-hmm. I was kind of thinking about maybe phrasings or terms like pre-1980s. Like, what were phrasings that might have been used to refer to hot gossip?
10: The hot goss. What did we call the hot goss, Martha, back then? Back in the dinosaur age.
11: Well, starting in the late 1800s, people talked about the scoop. That came from newspaper lingo. You know, what kind of scoop did you scoop up from... you know, the well of gossip out there. And you mentioned scuttlebutt, which is a really interesting term because it goes back to the idea of a cask of drinking water on a ship. And people would go, you know, the sailors would go and hang around the scuttlebutt to drink water, but they were also dishing gossip, sharing gossip the same way that people do that around the water cooler today.
12: Oh, that is so funny. I've never in my life understood what scuttlebutt meant. So that's funny.
10: But then you have ones that aren't so wholesome, like the dirt and the poop and the dope, which all can all mean gossip.
12: What was the last one?
10: Dope. Like the straight dope. Yeah. But dope has not always meant drugs. Sometimes it just means... chemicals. And actually, dope also meant the syrup that was applied to the carbonated water that made a soda.
12: Oh, wow. I didn't know
10: yeah.
12: that either.
10: So dope a lot of times just meant the important ingredient in any mixture.
12: Oh.
10: Yeah. And in prison slang, you might have grapes. Because where do you get your gossip? You heard it on the grapevine. And what's on a grapevine? Grapes. So grapes. Grapes are your prison slang. And particularly juicy gossip or tragic gossip is gore, G-O-R-E, gore.
12: Ooh, I like that one.
10: And then there's something they say in the West Indies. There's a variety of different ways of phrasing it. It's susu or sese or sheshe, which imitates the sound of whispering. So in West Indies, a little susu. I got a little susu for you. It's a little gossip.
12: I like all these new phrasings. I think some of these could come back around.
10: And you've probably heard the skinny, Jessica, right? Give me the skinny.
12: Oh, yeah. Yeah, the skinny. Uh-huh.
10: But that's more about, like, just give me the straight facts. I want the truth.
12: Oh, right? I didn't realize that was kind of the meaning of that.
11: And, Jessica, there's a whole long list of words that we could go through for people who share gossip.
10: I mean, we all
11: do it. But let me just share one of my favorites that actually goes all the way back to ancient Greek. In English, it's spermologer. S-P-E-R-M-O-L-O-G-E-R, spermologer. And it goes back to an ancient Greek word that means a gatherer of seeds. You know, like a bird is going around and just picking up seeds here and there. And the Greek word spermologos gave us this word spermologer, which is somebody who goes around picking up gossip and spreading it around.
12: It's a very official title.
10: Yeah, a lot
11: that
10: of these
11: very official, right?
10: A lot of these terms are heavily gendered towards women, but men are just as bad at gossips. As a matter of fact, they talk about prostitution being the oldest profession, but I think the oldest hobby is gossip.
12: You're probably that's what's so funny about this current lingo of the tea is I feel like maybe historically it wasn't as appropriate to admit that you were gossiping or that you had to use like a. Like a more under the less obvious term, but now it's just like, no, this is the tea and I'm giving it to you straight, you know? So it's interesting how the stigma around gossiping and how honest we are about it has changed a little.
10: Well, maybe we'll be more honest with ourselves about everything because we need a little more honesty in the world, don't we?
12: Yeah, that's true.
10: Well, Jessica, there are a ton of these terms, and we've just given you a smattering of them. Maybe there's something in there that you can use, or maybe you all can coin something else just appropriate for the medical professions, you know? Give me the charts. What are the latest charts? I don't know. I don't know what it would be.
12: Give me the vitals.
10: Give me the vitals. Right. Perfect. There we go. What's the AB positive on the situation today?
12: Oh, my gosh. Well, thank you guys so much. This was really fun.
10: All right. Take care now. Be well.
12: Thank you, guys. Bye.
10: Bye-bye.
11: Bye, Jessica.
10: What do they call gossip in your field? What are people who gossip known as? Maybe there's something fun that you want to share. Send it an email to words@waywardradio.org.
11: Hi there. You have a way with words.
13: Hello. I'm Mark from Richland Center, Wisconsin. And I was calling to ask about Murphy's Law. It's a strange thing, Murphy's Law. It has such a bad reputation, but maybe its reputation comes from a different moment in time when the British were trying to colonize Ireland and the most common name in Ireland being Murphy. So when a British constable or somebody comes onto a scene where some resistance against that colonization has been happening, the constable will say, well, who did this? And they'll just say Murphy. And before you know it, a whole bunch of successful resistance has happened against the British colonies or the British colonial process to the point where they're so frustrated that they themselves called it Murphy's Law, that if something can go wrong, it will. But that's just my thought process. I have no idea where Murphy's Law came from. But being Irish myself, of Irish descent, I'd like to think that it's proof of successful resistance.
10: It's not a bad theory, but unfortunately, there's no evidence to support that. I should say, though, that the idea with similar phrasing that everything that can go wrong will go wrong has been traced back at least to the 1860s. But calling it Murphy's Law, that name for that kind of idea, only dates back to the 1940s. So the concept is old, but the naming of it is new. And so that's kind of the difficulty that we have here. And the what we do know, the first use we find in print relates it to jokingly calling it one of the laws of thermodynamics. There are a bunch of researchers, amateur and professional, who hang out on the email list of the American Dialect Society. Fred Shapiro, who's written a couple of great books, Stephen Goranson and Bill Mullins, they have disproven all of the common theories about the origin of Murphy's Law as a term. And they've uncovered an interview by psychologist Anne Rowe of Caltech with mathematician and physicist Howard Percy Bob Robinson. And he talks about it being maybe a mythical fourth law of thermodynamics in 1949.
13: Because the Irish are so hot-blooded? What is this thermodynamics?
10: No, really, Irishness never comes into it. It really does nothing about Irish, just calling it Murphy's Law. And it never really talks about the character of the Irish, even though Murphy is an Irish name. And in a second place, he phrases it as anything can happen and usually does, which isn't a bad rephrasing of the thermodynamic law of entropy. So it's interesting that it might be just simply a rephrasing of the idea of entropy, that things kind of fall apart and things naturally will not hold.
13: Right, right.
11: You know, one variant on Murphy's Law was proposed back in the early 90s by an editor in Australia, and it reads in part, if you write anything criticizing editing or proofreading, there will be a fault of some kind in what you have written. And he called that Murphy's Law. It looks like Murphy's, but there's a typo. And my gosh, that's so often the case.
10: You commit the error, you're criticizing yourself. So anyway, that's what we know about the origin of Murphy's Law. I like your theory. The Irish certainly did not, they withstood the British dominance for many centuries. So certainly the fighting spirit is there.
13: Well, thanks, you guys. You have a great show. Thank you.
10: Take care.
11: Thanks
10: bye-bye.
11: So much.
10: Be well.
11: Bye-bye.
10: Find out how to reach us on our website at waywardradio.org/contact, where you can also find all of our episodes that you can listen to end-to-end, nonstop for the rest of your life.
11: Critic Peter Sheldahl died last year at the age of 80. And a few years earlier, he wrote a lovely essay for The New Yorker called The Art of Dying. And in it, he reflects on the process of writing, and he says, "When I finish something and it seems good, I'm dazed. It must have been fun to write. I wish I'd been there." And I can so identify with this. You know, sometimes you're writing and you struggle, and then you get into the zone, and it's almost an out-of-body experience.
10: Right. Yeah, I agree with that, the zone. But also sometimes the self-doubt that you have of not being good enough makes you amazed that you are good enough, that you can create something amazing. You know, these two forces make you surprised that you can make something great or something passable, at least.
11: Yeah, pleasantly surprised. You come back and you think, wow, who wrote that? Share your thoughts about writing, words@waywardradio.org.
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10: You're listening to Away with Words, the show about language and how we use it. I'm Grant Barrett.
11: And I'm Martha Barnett. And with apologies to Eugene O'Neill, the quiz man cometh. It's John Chinesky, our quiz
10: man. Hi, John.
11: Hey, John.
17: That's me, guys. Hi, nice to see you guys again. You know, sometimes people ask me, how can I be funny? And of course, I can't teach you how to be funny, but I can teach you to be amusingly annoying. In fact, it's sort of the stock in trade of a dad. For example, if someone makes an illustrative noise to enhance a story, I'll always ask them to repeat it. It's annoying as hell, but what's important is that I think it's amusing. So, like, for instance, says, oh, yeah, they're walking down the street, and all of a sudden, ka-chunk, the guy fell over. I'm like, sorry, what did the guy do? Ka-chunk. I'm sorry, one more time? What did he? Ka-chunk. As long as you make somebody repeat something over and over again, it's annoying to them, and it's amusing to you. Now, another thing is to ask annoying questions about where things are. For example, if someone says, "We got to get moving on this. The time is now." I will always interrupt and say, I'm sorry, excuse me. When is the time? Now. Sorry, when? Now. Now you'll know how to be annoyingly amusing. I'll describe a situation and ask you where or what something is. And you have to tell me again and again where or what it is. All right?
10: Oh, no.
17: Yeah, no, you'll get this. It's easy. It will be very, very annoying. Here's the first one. Yes, you're right. I don't see any more aliens around. What did you say the coast is?
11: Clear.
17: I'm sorry. What is that again?
11: Clear.
17: The coast is what?
11: Clear.
17: It's clear. Clear. That's right. The coast is clear. All right. Sure. You've got the drop on me and the tables have turned. Where did you say the shoe is?
10: The shoe is on the other foot.
17: Where can I locate that shoe? Wait, sorry, what again? Where is that shoe?
10: It's on the other foot.
17: Oh, on the other foot. Okay. True, so true. There are clear signs that something unpleasant is about to occur. Where did you say the writing is?
11: I was going to say in Denmark, but
17: the writing is in Denmark. I'm sorry, where was it again?
11: On the wall.
17: I'm sorry, where?
11: The wall.
17: Come
11: it's on the wall.
17: Oh, on the wall. On the wall,
11: it's
17: sure.
11: Over there on the wall.
17: As you say, this project is very complicated, and something could prove to be a problem. Oh, where did you say the devil is?
11: In the details.
17: Where's the devil again?
11: In the details.
17: In the details, right. Okay. Finally, yes, Professor, it's all said and done. We just need to record this for posterity. What did you say? What did you say the rest is?
11: History.
17: What?
11: History.
17: Sorry, come again?
10: Oh.
17: Come, what's that? One more time? Try this ear over here.
10: The rest
17: here.
10: Is
17: this,
10: her story.
17: Try this side over here this ear. That's my better,
10: the
17: that's
10: rest
17: my good
10: is
17: ear.
10: Her story.
17: Her story, that's right. Okay.
10: Yes.
17: Anyway, well, listen, I got to go chase after my family. They just left me, so.
10: Right.
17: I better get going. You guys are great.
11: Thank you, John.
10: Oh, John, that was actually very fun. I really appreciate
17: Thank
10: that.
17: Thank you, Martha. Thank you,
10: Nothing
17: Grant.
10: Nothing like bickering with friends.
17: That's right.
10: Maybe you've been bickering about language in your house, or somebody misunderstood something where you work. We'd love to sort out your language confusion. Call me and Martha, 877-929-9673, or tell us the difficulty in email, words@waywardradio.org. Hello, you have a way with words.
18: Hello, how are you? Tigger Gray in Tallahassee, Florida.
10: I hear birds in the background. Must be a nice day in Tallahassee.
18: Oh, it's lovely. Yeah, I'm sitting on my front porch where I basically live.
11: Nice.
18: It's lovely out here.
10: What's on your mind, Tigger?
18: Whilst making breakfast the other day, my wife and son were hanging out in the kitchen, and my wife was describing to us an operation she'd recently gone through on her thumb for arthritis, where the doctor had removed a bone and replaced it with a wire to keep the finger and thumb together, at which point I shuddered and said out loud, "Oh, that just gave me the collywobbles." And to which my son went, "What?" And Sarah, my wife, said, "What?" I said, "The collywobbles, you know, the collywobbles." And they said, "I've never heard of that word."
11: Huh.
18: And so I told them what it was, what I thought it was, and what I know it to be. And Sarah immediately said, "You ought to call Way with Words."
10: Yes, you should. All right. Tell us about you and collywobbles.
11: Yeah.
10: Are we hearing that you're not from Tallahassee?
18: Right. I'm English originally. Ultimately my aunt and my mom used to use it all the time to describe when they were, upset in the tummy or, more to the point when something makes you cringe. And, her describing that operation on her thumb totally made me cringe.
11: And did it make your stomach feel funny?
18: Oh, yes, absolutely. It's deep. It's inside. It's almost, it's kind of like falling in love, but you're going, wait a minute, this is not right.
10: So a negative butterflies in the stomach.
18: Right, negative butterflies. There you go. That would have easily
10: so
18: explained it.
10: The willies or the heebie-jeebies.
18: Yep, exactly.
11: Or the molly grubs. I'm really surprised that your family hasn't heard this term. It's been around since the early 19th century and generally means, well, gastrointestinal distress. It might come from a combination of colic, as in colon, you know, a pain in your stomach, or and the word wobble. So colic and wobble together. We're not sure where this word comes from, but there are lots of variations of it, like golly wobbles, or I got the Carly marbles, or the collar moggies. But I'm kind of surprised.
18: My body
11: haven't...
18: certainly wobbled when I heard her describe the operation.
10: Yeah.
11: Your
10: yeah,
11: golly
10: I was a little like, yeah, over here, too. I was like, a wire?
18: Yeah, really. So, yeah. But Sarah's American, you know, from Tallahassee, and my son was born here, Harrison. And, yeah, it's a case that they've not heard me say that. And I actually have an American accent, but when thinking and talking English, I become English again.
11: Uh-huh.
18: But that just popped right out in the middle of cooking breakfast.
10: I imagine that's a fairly common occurrence in your house where they all, like, hold you to account for your weirdness.
18: Without a doubt, they think I'm weird. Yes, absolutely.
10: Thank you for calling. And, I got to say that these cross-cultural conflicts are always great fun for us. So if you have any others, you and your family have these two different dialects crashing together, do call us, will you?
18: Absolutely.
10: All right, take care. Bye-bye.
11: Thanks.
18: Cheerio.
10: There's a funny thing that happened in your house. I know that there is, where somebody said something that nobody else understood, but they swore it was real. We would like to sort that out with you because we are going to have answers, or we're going to try to have answers. Call us 877-929-9673. That's toll-free in the United States and Canada. And if you're not in those two countries, you can still reach us. There's a WhatsApp number. Go to waywardradio.org/contact.
11: We got an email from Carrie in Ohio who writes, when my 18-year-old was 2, she'd always ask for LMNOPs. It took us forever to realize it was M&Ms she was asking for. Isn't that cute?
10: That's very cute.
11: Carrie goes on to say, she also called hot dogs go dogs, and no matter how many times we practiced hot dog, she couldn't drop the go. She'd even say hot go dogs if we tried to get her to practice it the right way. We still call them go dogs from time to time.
10: I wonder if she had that book. Remember the Go Dog Go book?
11: Go Dog Go?
10: Yeah, I wonder if she had that book, or maybe that influenced her.
11: That's what I'm thinking, too. Maybe she had LMNOP.
10: Yeah, because that was another book, wasn't it?
11: Mm-hmm.
10: From the same set. Oh, that's very cool. Kids are so cute.
11: And isn't it great how we just pick up those expressions that the kids come up with, and you use them the rest of your life?
10: Yeah, and that's one of the things that frustrates linguists when they try to, like, come up with these really complicated expressions about why a language changed. And, it, you know, sometimes maybe it was just a 2-year-old.
11: Good maybe, point.
10: Maybe, like, Indo-European changed just because of a bunch of 2-year-olds.
11: Yeah, right.
10: Maybe there was no big thing that happened.
11: Share your stories about kids and language. 877-929-9673. Hello, you have a way with words.
19: Hi, Martha. Hi, Grant.
10: Hello.
19: Hi. So my name is Sarah. I'm calling from San Antonio, Texas. And my call regards a oft-asked question here in Texas, which is when you go to a restaurant and you order iced tea, the immediate question to follow is sweet or unsweet. And this has always been kind of a pet peeve of mine, maybe wrongly. I guess I'll find out. Because to me, I always thought, how can this tea be unsweet? I thought un meant an undoing or a reversal of some sort. So to me, it just didn't sound right when people would ask, do you want it sweet or unsweet? I would just think, do you want iced tea or do you want it sweetened iced tea?
11: Well, Sarah, what are your thoughts about which tastes better?
12: I'm not a sweet tea person. Growing up in Texas, and I'm sure it's more, it's prevalent in the South, it's just too sweet for me. I don't mind a little bit, but when they say sweet tea, they mean really sweet tea.
10: Oh, yeah. It's almost a syrupy.
12: Yes.
10: Yeah. So does the un automatically mean a reversal? Does it mean that a thing used to be sweet and we took the sweetness away? That's what you're asking.
12: Yes, exactly. Because in my mind, I think something's been undone or, you know, unrolled or unfolded, whatever it is. And that means it previously was folded. Yeah.
10: Yeah, that folded is a really good one to hang on to here, because you can have something that was folded be unfolded, and you can have something, but however, you can have things that are unbuilt that were never built, and you can have things that are unbelievable that were never believable. And so particularly with adjectives, un doesn't have to mean a reversal. It can simply mean not, or the absence of a condition. And so sometimes that un is about a comparison to expectations. So, for example, an unopened tomb, you know, T-O-M-B, was once open, but by comparisons to our expectations that tombs usually remain closed after their contents are put in, we consider it unopened, right? If we call something an unopened door, it means we haven't opened it yet, although circumstances might indicate that we will soon or should have already opened it. Although obviously the door has been opened before, but right now we're calling it unopened because people expect us, or we expect ourselves, to have opened this door, to soon have opened this door. So it's all about expectations here.
12: Yeah, so I was going to say that unopened, actually, I just kind of had a light bulb and I thought, you know, when you buy something from a store, you expect it to be unopened. And
10: but it was previously opened.
11: Right.
12: It shouldn't be open. So the expectation is, I see what you're saying. That's a really good point.
10: Yeah, so that is exactly where unsweetened tea fits in. By all expectations of Southern gustatory habits, it should be sweetened. Therefore, when we call it unsweetened, we are indicating that unsweetened is the unusual condition and that sweetened is the usual one.
12: Okay. So I can get rid of that pet peeve now, I guess.
10: Yeah, relax. Have a tall, cold glass of tea and relax. Put your feet up. Maybe a little fried chicken. So it's funny, though. Adjectives with un and verbs with un behave a little differently. With verbs, the un prefix is indeed almost always about a reversal. A reversal of condition. So you have undo, untie, unpack, unfold, like you mentioned. And those are almost always about a thing that was that is no longer.
12: Okay. That makes sense. So, and I can finally put this to rest.
10: Yeah. So it's about expectations. What do we expect? The un indicates that an expectation has been reversed.
12: Thank you so much. Thank you.
10: Right, bye-bye.
11: Bye-bye. Call us with your language question, 877-929-9673. Hey there, welcome to Away with Words.
20: Hi, my name is Ronald High. I'm calling you all from Columbia, South Carolina.
11: Wonderful. What's
10: welcome.
11: On your mind?
20: Well, the thing that I'm thinking about, a lot of times I hear the word hope and I hear the word help. And sometimes I hear people say, I'm going to hope you with your homework. I always thought it was, I'm going to help you with your homework. And I said, well, maybe it's just a regional thing or something. But I've heard it pronounced and said that way many times, even from very educated people. And so now I'm kind of confused. I stick with, I help you. I will help you with your homework. But I don't use hope in that same manner. And I just wonder, what is the origin of that?
10: Okay. Yeah, so people are saying the word H-E-L-P so that it sounds like the word H-O-P-E. Help sounds like hope.
20: Absolutely. They actually say, well, I'm going to hope her with something. I said, what do they mean I'm going to hope her with something?
10: Yeah, there are two things at work here. One is there's a British dialect, old version of the verb hope, that's hanging on and has been hanging on for centuries, where the past tense forms were spelled H-O-L-P. or H-O-L-P-E-N, and a variety of other things, sometimes H-O-P-E, and they've hung on for centuries in little pockets throughout the United States, especially in the American South. And those themselves are carryovers from Middle and Old English. It's usually the past and past participle forms. Now, it's not that common anymore, and when you do find it, it tends to be the older folks. Not always, but usually. But there's another thing that happens, again, in the southern United States, where speakers of certain dialects, and these are regional, just like you guessed, so you got that right, they drop L sounds before what are known by linguists as back vowels, such as O. These are vowels literally pronounced in the back of the mouth, especially when those vowels happen before certain consonants. So the same people that say hope instead of help might also say code instead of cold. So they say C-O-D-E instead of C-O-L-D, especially if they're younger. Do you know people who say that?
20: Yes, of course.
10: They might say hoed, H sounds like H-O-A-D, instead of hold, H-O-L-D. Do you ever hear that?
20: Very interesting. Yes, I have, but I just didn't think of it in the same manner in which you were saying it. I just thought it was something that they just simply said. But now this gives me more of a reason why they do what they do. And you're right. The people who usually say, I will hope you, they are older. Well, you know, probably middle-aged to older. I don't find the youth ever saying that.
10: Yeah, there's two different dialect things happening here that have some overlap, but they happen for different reasons. So we see across the United States, the older dialect patterns changing or disappearing, but new dialect patterns coming in, and occasionally they intersect.
20: Okay, I really appreciate your answer because it helps to clarify it better for me.
10: All right. Be well. Take care.
20: Okay. Goodbye.
10: Bye-bye.
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11: So figure out what rhymes with conkerbell and email us, words@waywardradio.org. 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
10: You're listening to Away with Words, the show about language and how we use it. I'm Grant Barrett.
11: And I'm Martha Barnett. In the late 16th and early 17th century, John Donne wrote about love, sex, and death. His love poems have been described by some people as the greatest in the English language, but they're famously difficult to unravel. Author Catherine Rundell compares this process to trying to crack a locked safe. And she's written a new book about Donne. It's called Super Infinite. And she describes it as a biography and an act of evangelism because she's passionate about what she calls Donne's burning originality. And she writes about it with a lot of zest and wit. From an early age, Donne was intimately acquainted with death. He was born into a Catholic family in London at a time of fierce anti-Catholicism. Close relatives were imprisoned and killed for their beliefs. Dunn also survived a plague that ravaged London, and he joined an expedition against Spain in the Anglo-Spanish War. Back home, he was briefly imprisoned for marrying a girl without her father's consent, and they later had 12 children, but 6 of them died young. And he was forever struggling to earn enough to feed the rest, and he was writing all the while. And eventually, he converted to the Church of England, he joined the clergy, and he became dean of St. Paul's Cathedral, where he became something of a celebrity. Thousands of people would come to hear his sermons. His poetry is hard to characterize. It can be satirical, gloomy, carnal, exuberant. He broke from tradition by using jagged lines and jarring imagery. One of his love poems actually likens lovers to the legs of a compass used to draw circles. And other poems are downright misogynistic. But Rundell insists that if you tease out his larger themes, if you work to crack that safe, you'll be richly rewarded. She writes, "He was a man who walked so often in darkness that it became for him a daily commute. But there are also few writers of his time who insisted so doggedly and determinedly on awe. He was often hopeless, often despairing, and yet still he insisted at the very end, 'It is an astonishment to be alive, and it behooves you to be astonished.'" Dunn wants us to see the connections around us, our connections with infinity, or as he calls it, the super infinite, and also the connections with each other.
10: Yeah, there's the famous Meditation 17 from his Devotions Upon Emergent Occasions and Several Steps in My Sickness. What a title that is. From 1624 that has, well, a couple phrases in it I think everyone will recognize. It's probably his most famous work. It starts, "No man is an island entire of itself. Every man is a piece of the continent, a part of the main. If a clod be washed away by the sea, Europe is the less, as well as if a promontory were, as well as any manner of thy friends or of thy own were. Any man's death diminishes me, because I am involved in mankind. And therefore never send to know for whom the bell tolls, it tolls for thee." And so we have not only a famous Hemingway novel, probably one of his best works, but we have "No Man is an Island," which became a proverbial phrase in English because of Dunn.
11: Yeah, that's far and away his most accessible poem, as far as I can tell. And the rest of his work, as Rundell says, is really challenging. But her book itself is really fascinating, if nothing else, for the texture of life during that time. So that book, again, is Super Infinite by Catherine Rundell.
10: We'll link to that book on our website. And we know we have a lot of poetry fans. You can send your favorite poets or poems to us, words@waywardradio.org, or tell us about it on the telephone. 877-929-9673 is toll-free in the United States and Canada. 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
11: Here's a tweet I liked from Jeremy London. "If we named people the same way we did 1,000 years ago, we'd have dudes named things like Darren the Depressed or Isaac the Uninsured." And Grant, it made me wonder, you know, what would you be named if you were named that way?
10: What would I be named? Oh, yeah. I don't know. Like, so it's about my main characteristic.
11: I guess. Or your main characteristic at the moment? I immediately went to Martha the Curious. That just
10: Martha
11: seems
10: the Curious. But that, yeah. So what would be your main, like, negative one, though?
11: A negative one about me?
10: As if.
11: Well, curious could work more than one way, I guess.
10: That's true. Martha, who ends up with squid ink on her face because she says, "What's this creature?"
11: I might be
10: Grant the Scowler or Grant the Parchment Hoarder.
11: I like the Parchment Hoarder. That's good.
10: We'd love to hear what your name would be if you were named 1,000 years ago. Let us know on Twitter at WAYWORD. Hello, you have a way with words.
2: Hello. Hi, Martha. Hi, Grant. This is Stacy calling from Marquette, Michigan.
10: Hello, Stacy. Welcome to the show.
11: Hi, Stacy.
2: Hi. Thank you. My family, my opa, my grandfather, Otto, had always used the word with us, the grandkids, and then my father used it as well when we were misbehaving and maybe we were in trouble, and the word was putch. And we were told, you know, if you don't get it together, you're going to get a putch. You're in trouble. You're going to get a putch. That was normalized in my family. But when I would use that word with friends at school or elsewhere, no one else had ever heard of that word. And so I was kind of embarrassed. And I've always sort of wondered where it came from. And a little bit of research that I've done, and I mean very little, is just finding a German word, because my grandfather was first generation and fluent in German, was to mean government overthrow. And I thought, well, I'm pretty sure OPA didn't mean that. And so I've always wondered what putch means.
10: Well, I was going to guess that OPA Otto was a German, because OPA Otto sounds very German to me.
2: Very German, very German. He was fluent in German and also fluent in Swedish, because he was an iron worker.
10: Okay.
2: And where he worked, they spoke Swedish, and so he picked that up as well. So he was a bit of a linguist in a way.
10: Yeah.
11: Okay, so when he told you that you were going to get a putch, what were you anticipating getting? What did he tell you a putch was?
2: A putch usually meant a spanking, and for anyone listening, it was usually just a little spank. We didn't get wooden spoons or anything like that. It just usually meant that you were going to get a little spanking.
11: Mm-hmm. Mm-hmm.
10: Am I hearing a P there? That's like P-U-T-C-H or P-O-T-C-H?
2: Well, I look, when I have researched it a little bit, I was spelling it P-U-T-S-C-H, just
10: okay.
2: guessing
10: gotcha.
2: that mm-hmm. was how it was spelled.
10: There we go. That makes sense. P-U-T-S-C-H.
11: Mm-hmm. So he might give you a little putch on your tuchus.
2: Yeah.
11: A little slap on your behind.
2: Yeah.
11: Well, the German word patsch, P-A-T-S-C-H, means a slap, and it's probably onomatopoetic. So if he was talking about giving you a patsch or a putch, it was a little slap. The reason that you saw all those other words having to do with the government is that there is a related dialectal German word, putsch, P-U-T-S-C-H, that means a sudden blow or a smack. And it came to be used in German to refer to an attempt to overthrow a government or an armed insurrection. And in fact, in the 1920s, there were several of these in Germany. And one of them was in 1923, Hitler and his followers unsuccessfully tried to overtake the German government in something that was called the Beer Hall Putsch. And English journalists ended up adopting this word putsch to mean a violent overthrow of a government, which is really interesting because it has to do, you know, it goes back to this early, early sense of a slap or a blow. And you also see this kind of thing when you're talking about a coup d'etat. The French word coup has to do with striking. And in Spanish, the word for that kind of thing is golpe, a striking. And so a putsch is a strike against a government. And the related word, patsch, in German means slap, and it's been adopted into dialectal English as putsch, like you said, P-U-T-C-H or P-O-T-C-H. And so it's a real range from a little bitty slap to overthrowing a government.
2: Certainly is a range, and I just assumed what the spelling might be without really thinking of alternative spellings, and just wondered if my opa was just making up a word, or maybe if it was something from his own family.
11: No.
10: Oh, no. He probably was warned when he was a kid that he was going to get a potch. And Martha, you said something about a potch and tuchus, which is a clue to more information that you can drop on us.
11: Right, that there's a Yiddish connection here, that potch in that sense is a Yiddishism.
10: Yeah, so lots of our listeners probably remember as kids hearing about a potchkeying. The potchke is a verb meaning to fool around or to mess around, which also is related to that word. And being warned that they were going to potch and tuchus if they misbehaved, to get a smack on the bum.
2: And that definitely aligns with how my opa used the word, for sure, and frankly, my dad.
10: Yeah, it's kind of more like a push that moves you along rather than something that stings, right?
11: That's a good way to put it.
10: It's more playful than a vigorous belting.
2: Absolutely. We never had any sort of vigorous discipline other than, you know, getting the evil eye or being told that, you know, our parents were disappointed in us, which was like the ultimate worst possible thing ever. So a putch was sort of a, you know, you kind of need to get the program here. So but
10: yeah, a demonstration of strength rather than of anger.
2: Yeah, that's, oh my gosh. Wow, I can't wait to tell all my cousins about this. So.
10: Yeah, that it's a heritage word. This is something that you've inherited from your family's roots.
2: Absolutely. And the Yiddish connection, that's so interesting. Yes.
11: Thank you so much for sharing these memories with us.
2: Thank you so much. I really appreciate it.
10: All right, take care now. Be well.
2: Take care. Bye-bye.
10: The toll-free number to call from Canada or the United States is 877-929-9673.
11: Here's a word you're likely to hear more often, especially if you have effortless attractiveness or style. That word is Riz, R-I-Z-Z.
10: Oh, yeah, Riz, short for charisma, has been bouncing around for a couple of years now, but it looks like it's coming on strong.
11: Yeah, isn't it great that it goes all the way back to an ancient Greek word that means grace or beauty or kindness? Charisma comes from ancient Greek, and now it's being formed by lopping off both the beginning and the end of a word.
10: Yeah, morphologically, English doesn't typically form words like that, and the meaning has changed a little bit, right? Riz doesn't equal charisma, it's more about your swagger or your game or your ability to get with somebody romantically.
11: Mm-hmm. So keep an ear out for Riz.
10: We'd love to know what they're talking about on your campus, at your school. What's the slang? Words at waywardradio.org.
11: Hello, you have a way with words.
3: Hi there. This is Rebecca Stanfield.
11: Hey, Rebecca, where are you calling us from?
3: Jackson, Tennessee.
11: All right. Well, welcome to A Way with Words. What can we do for you, Rebecca?
3: Well, when I married in 1989, I heard my mother-in-law, who was a retired school teacher, she was in her 60s at that point, and she used several phrases and expressions that I had never heard. They seemed almost Elizabethan to me. She described the ne'er-do-wells in the community by saying they were not work brickle. I looked up the word brickle in one of my dictionaries, and it gave the definition as broken. So I wondered if these people who were not work brickle had not been broken to work. We talk about breaking horses and mules so that they will work.
10: Work brickle, we can help you with that. That one has a long history, not only in the United States, but in the United Kingdom. Brickle itself has its own history, meaning brittle,

0: Brittle, Brittle, going back more than 800 years in the northern dialects in England, and probably comes from
1: Wow.
0: Germanic roots, meaning related to words like break, which is similar to what you were saying, but it's a different kind of break because there are these two historical meanings of the word. One of them is that the person is unwilling to work, but the other one is that the person is eager to work, and they're the opposite of each other, which is strange.
2: In
0: Isn't that?
2: which way did your
1: Yeah.
2: mother-in-law use it?
1: She always used it in the negative sense that they were not work brittle.
2: Not work
0: And
2: brittle.
0: so there are these two opposite meanings, but I think that the way that we can explain them is both cases the person is broken by work. One person is broken because they're so eager to work that they exhaust themselves and they have nothing left to give. And the other person is broken by work because they're so weak and lazy that the slightest exertion breaks them into pieces. So both people are work brittle, which means basically means work brittle. They're likely to be broken by the work. You'll still hear this in the United States, brickle meaning brittle. And you'll even hear people say peanut brickle instead of peanut brittle, for the little the crunchy dessert treat. It's not unheard of.
1: I've always heard of butter brickle ice cream. We don't talk about butter brittle.
0: There you go.
1: So
0: That's it.
2: It's one of those terms that I find not useful because it can mean the opposite of itself, and in the context, it's really hard to tell.
0: I think the willing to work, the eager to work meaning has faded away, and the unwilling to work meaning is the one that's most used now.
1: Well, she's gone on to her reward now, but some of these old terms, we don't hear them as much anymore, but I think they're delightful.
0: You're doing the work, Rebecca.
1: Well, thank you. Thank you.
2: Thank you so much for sharing it.
0: We appreciate it.
1: All right. Well, I
0: Take care
1: enjoyed
0: now.
1: talking with you. All right.
0: Bye-bye.
2: Nice talking with you. Bye-bye. Well, Grant and I are eager to hear from you, so give us a call, 877-929-9673, and let's talk about language. Earlier, we were talking about the book Super Infinite, the biography of John Donne by Catherine Rundell. Until now, she's been better known as an acclaimed writer of children's books. One of them is called The Girl Savage, which draws on her childhood in Zimbabwe, and the other one is called Rooftoppers, and it's about a girl who discovers a group of orphaned children living on the rooftops of Paris. And that book happens to be informed by Rundell's fascination with climbing on rooftops herself. You can Google pictures of Catherine Rundell walking along rooftops where she's not supposed to be. At Oxford University. She loves getting up high and looking down at the world.
0: That sounds fantastic. Usually when people talk about exploring Paris, they talk about Paris underground. There are all these tunnels and caves
2: Good point.
0: and things, catacombs.
2: Yeah, that's definitely overground.
0: She sounds like a fascinating person.
2: Indeed.
0: 877-929-9673 is toll-free in the United States and Canada.
2: Our team includes senior producer Stephanie Levine, engineer and editor Tim Felton, and quiz guy John Chinesky.
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0: Special thanks to Michael Breslauer, Josh Eccles, Claire Grotting, Bruce Rogo, Rick Seidenworm, and Betty Willis.
2: Thanks for listening. I'm Martha Barnett.
0: And I'm Grant Barrett. Until next time, goodbye.
2: Bye.
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can feel like a setup. From the beginning, everyone has been watching you, putting into you, pulling you, the ancestors, the trees, the rivers, the streets, the air, your universe, shaping your entire life and everything in it from birth, pushing, prodding, coaxing to this very moment, setting you up for a question that they are absolutely not gonna like the answer to. Today, we tell the truth regardless, snap judgment, proudly presents and can't wait for you to hear Movement. Snap Judgment, storytelling with the beat, cinema sound, right after this short break, snappers. Stay tuned.

0: Live from NPR News in Washington, I'm Nora Rahm. The search continues in Venezuela for tens of thousands of people still believed to be missing after twin earthquakes last week. More than 1,400 people died. NPR's Fernando Naro reports.
1: Across the street from the coastline, search and rescue teams worked on city block after city block of collapsed or heavily damaged buildings. Junior Laya and Jesus Gallardo sit on the shade across the street from a shattered building. They're covered in dust and are eating arepas and rice.
2: Tengo primo perdido, familia, hermano.
1: I have family members missing, my brother and some cousins, Gallardo says.
2: No sabemos nada. Tenemos más de 4 días buscándolos ya.
1: We don't know anything about them. We've been looking for them for 4 days. It's a hot and humid day. Helicopters buzz in the sky. People wait next to damaged structures, hoping to hear news of anyone who might get pulled from the rubble.
0: NPR's Fernando Naro. Congress passed a bipartisan bill last week designed to make housing more affordable. But President Trump refused to sign it into law until Congress approves the Save America Act, legislation to impose voting restrictions that does not have bipartisan support. House Speaker Mike Johnson told Fox News today he thinks the president will change his mind.
3: I'm going to send the bill over to him. It's passed by both chambers. I'm sending it to him on Monday, and it will become law. And I certainly want him to take the biggest, boldest marker that he has and do that big Trump signature proudly on that legislation, because we're delivering for the people, and that's what he wants to do.
0: But if the president still doesn't sign it, it would become law in 10 days without his signature, as long as Congress is in session. Governor Andy Beshear declared a state of emergency yesterday as torrential rain triggered widespread flooding across Kentucky. 4 people died. Karen Czar with member station WUKY reports.
4: A small creek outside the city of Richmond, Kentucky, has swollen into a raging river, leaving a path of destruction. Trees are broken in half, roads crumpled, and buildings swept away. Naomi Fox lives in Richmond.
5: The roads are, are just completely flooded. Manhole covers coming up out of the road because the water pressure is so intense.
4: Fox kneels in prayer. Behind her is what remains of Million Church, broken apart by the raging floodwaters.
5: Pray that they could restructure, rebuild, and find a new home.
4: Along with the emergency declaration, Kentucky's governor has activated the state's price gouging protections. For NPR News, I'm Karen Czar in Richmond.
0: 3 firefighters were killed yesterday while fighting wildfires along the Colorado-Utah border. Hot, dry, and windy conditions have intensified wildfires in the West. This is NPR News. Iran's paramilitary Revolutionary Guard said today it launched drone and missile attacks against Bahrain and Kuwait, home to U.S. military bases. It said this is in retaliation for U.S. airstrikes against the Islamic Republic. Lawmakers in Australia say they're planning to double penalties for technology companies breaching the social media ban for children. Christina Kukula reports this comes after a new study found the ban had done little to reduce children's access to restricted platforms.
6: More than 6 months into the ban, the Australian government says too many children are still on social media, and companies like Facebook, TikTok, and YouTube are not doing enough to remove them from their sites. In a statement, it says penalties will be doubled to the equivalent of nearly $70 million for platforms found to be violating their obligations. The online safety regulator's powers will also be increased to enforce restrictions and, quote, hold them to account. The move comes after a study published in the British Medical Journal found over 85% of children under 16 were still using restricted platforms 3 months after the ban came into force. For NPR News, I'm Christina Kukala in Melbourne.
0: During this World Cup, some soccer fans are looking back to the 1958 final between Brazil and Sweden. A 17-year-old named Pelé helped Brazil win and remains the youngest player to appear and score in a World Cup final. The short he wore, shirt he wore that day is going on the auction block tomorrow. Its estimated value, $6 million. I'm Nora Rahm, NPR News.
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10: Okay, so in my house, trying to feed my family, I'm not one of those planner people with the list, menu, shopping reminders. Now, at my house, figuring out what's for dinner is an adventure. I get home the other day, open the fridge, take stock. A couple ears of corn, cabbage, what is this, shrimp? The mushrooms have maybe one more day in them, and I think these are peppers, tiny bit of leftover chicken. It's a random assortment of what have you, but the clock is ticking. Everybody's hungry. So I figure it's time. You see, every culture has a version of throw everything in the pot. In Japan, it's called okonomiyaki. And the best way to describe it, and this is not a fair description, but the best way to describe it is as a savory pancake. Mix up some batter, throw whatever in, pour it on a hot griddle, flip it over, top it with a little sauce, and voila! Okonomiyaki. Never ever the same thing twice, but crazy as it sounds, I promise you, 98% of the time, it is delicious. And today on Snap, we're mixing it up. Chop it, stir it for a brand new flavor you've never tasted before. Snap Judgment proudly presents Movement. Movement. My name is Glenn Washington. Well, Glenn, you said it works 98% of the time. What about that other 2%? That, my friends, is what pizza's for when you're listening to Snap Judgment.

0: Okay, so I have a friend who's an artist in every sense of the word. TED Talks, Sublime, music albums, storyteller, fashionista. That is her, born with a spotlight. And what I love so much is that she points that light toward people and stories that would otherwise go unnoticed and unremarked. Today, we're featuring a story from Aklit Hedero, from her podcast Movement, which lives on the edge of story, migration, and music. I think you're going to dig it. In today's episode, it chronicles the story of another artist, San Cha, that I think is about to become one of your favorite artists as well. Snap judgment.
1: Can you tell us about your name, San Cha?
2: Yes.
1: And what it means and why you chose it.
2: So San Cha, as one word, means mistress.
1: But her artist name is two words, San Cha.
2: I separated it because I wanted it to be like a saint, like San Francisco.
1: Mm.
2: And I wrote the name down and it was just something that like struck me. Because if you call someone a San Cha, it's basically like calling her a or something.
1: Okay.
2: Like, it's really derogatory. And I was like, I wouldn't call myself that. And then also thinking about how like the role that saints play, and especially in Mexico, like sometimes people go to them for very specific things. Like, this is the saint that helps us cross the border. Mm. That's the one by my mom's town. You know, like you go to them for something.
1: Right.
2: With the name San Cha, it was like people would come to me for something.
1: And what would they come to you for?
2: For the drama.
3: Hey!
1: Yes, the drama. Let me tell you what I mean by that. On stage, San Cha is a revelation in rhinestones, fur and feathers, with plenty of dewy blue eyeshadow to boot. Her roots as a San Francisco drag queen show up in this bountiful costuming. And then, underneath it all, San Cha's love of ranchera, in its full complexity, shines through. My name is Maklit, and this is Movement, Music and Migration Remixed.
2: My parents are both like from rural Mexico. Like, they don't have an education further than like sixth grade. But then they did all their sacraments, like they're baptized, they're confirmed, they did their first communion, they got married. So the catechism is there, you know, like, so they're taught by the church. And rancheras really affirm those beliefs, like of monogamy, of like the way your family's supposed to be, the way you're supposed to love with your entire heart, or else you die, you know, like that person is for you and they belong to you forever. And if you don't have them, your life is miserable, you know?
4: El día que te encontré, me enamoré. Tú sabes que yo nunca lo he negado.
2: And having like lived a different life in San Francisco and being queer and not identifying with that made it scary to go back into those tropes, you know?
4: Por tu bendito amor.
1: So I was wondering if you could tell us about your auntie's farm and your rediscovery of ranchera.
2: So the farm is the farm that my mom grew up on with her 12 siblings. So it's my grandparents' farm. And this aunt that's there, my tia Luz, is the only one that didn't get married in the family. And so she worked the farm the longest. Out of 12 kids, there were 7 girls. The men, as soon as they were 16, wanted to come to the U.S. to make money. So that left the women at home to do the men's jobs. The farm had like 25 cows. So that was a twice a day kind of thing. So it was at 5 a.m. they had to milk them, and at 3 p.m. And so my mom said that like half of them would do the house chores, and then the other half would do all the men's chores, and then they would switch, you know?
5: So everyone could do everything.
2: Yeah, everyone could do everything. So I started going to Mexico when I was 2. Mm-hmm. I think my mom was undocumented for the first, like, until I was like 6 or something. Mm-hmm. So we'd go every 2 years and she'd come back on her own.
5: Wow.
2: During those times and leave us with an aunt or something. So the farm, I remember the bath being like a room with a big rock on it that you'd sit on, and you'd have to heat up water and stuff like that. Mm-hmm. And there's like the oldest room in the house is made out of adobe.
5: Mm.
2: And so it's always like, oh, where's this thing? They're like, el cuarto de adobe, you know, the adobe room. And it used to have like one of those old ovens that you had to fire with like wood.
5: Mm-hmm.
2: And my aunt was like, I don't want that anymore. Like, it's too much of a mess. And sometimes like I'll go to like one of these fancy pizza spots with the oven, and I like it's that same smell.
5: Sometimes I think like how far back do any of us have to go before you reach the farmers, you know?
2: Right?
5: It's like it's not that long for anybody.
2: Not that long,
5: you
2: no.
5: know? So you started going to the farm when you were 2.
2: Yeah.
5: And you returned a few years ago in a kind of transformational way.
2: Yeah. It was going to be my 27th birthday. Mm-hmm. And at that time, I think I was getting tired of working so much in the Bay and not having anything to eat.
5: Mm.
2: You know, like it was just, it was a lot of work for nothing. Yeah. And I was like, I don't see how this would get better. I just want to do music, you know? And I was like, it's about to be my Saturn return.
5: Mm-hmm.
2: And I need a change. And my mom at one point, like a couple months before that, had joked that I should just go keep my aunt company mm-hmm. on the farm because she was by herself. And I was like, oh, you just want me to be reformed. And like, you know,
5: reformed?
2: I was like, no.
5: What is reformed?
2: Yeah, like, because I was basically a drunk drag queen. So she was like, when are you going to get better and not be so crazy?
5: Mm.
2: And so she thought she could send me to basically a reform school with my aunt. And then I was like, actually, that's not a bad idea. That would be like a writing retreat or something.
5: Right.
2: And when I was into the idea, she was not into it anymore.
5: What? What? She flipped? She changed?
2: She flipped.
5: Why?
2: All of a sudden, Mexico was dangerous. And
5: oh my, well, that's interesting.
2: But I at that point, I was like, oh, that's not a bad idea. I should go to my aunt. And my friend actually bought me my plane ticket. So I like went to Mexico City for a couple days, partied, because it was my 27th birthday. And then I took a bus from there to my aunt's farm. It's like a 9-hour bus ride.
5: Woo.
2: Yeah. And then the first kind of month was really hard because my aunt, like, they're still really religious.
5: Mm-hmm.
2: And at that time, it was like September. And they take the town's virgen, and they take like this doll in like a glass case, and they take her to all the different farms.
5: Mm-hmm.
2: So my aunt was following her around to the different farms and praying like 3 rosaries a night, having mass on each farm.
5: Wow.
2: And at that time, when I got there, I had like lavender hair. I had no eyebrows, and I still had all my clothes that I wore as a little club kid in San Francisco.
5: So you stood out a little bit.
2: Big old platform shoes. <Yeah. laughs> And my aunt would say things like, you know, that they kind of insinuated that I was in a bad place, or, you know, things like that. So I had such a rough time in the beginning with her. Because she never left the town. So she has these ideas of like how things are supposed to be. and doesn't actually have experience with like dating anybody even, you know, like she's lived a very sheltered life. So she didn't know what I was, like didn't know, understand me, you know. But then we also have like a, have always had like a really good relationship. So at a certain point, like it just like shifted to where we could talk about things. Like we'd sit and have coffee at lunch and then like we'd come out understanding each other a lot more, you know?
5: What changed? What do you think that shift was between the kind of distance between you and the coming together?
2: I don't know. It started happening just naturally. Like, and I think that she was appreciating the fact that I would help her around the house and we'd come together for telenovelas and, you know, mutual things that we liked together.
5: Yes.
2: And then we would talk about really honestly about things, like maybe even more honestly than I would talk to my mom.
5: Mm-hmm.
2: You know, like people calling me a witch or saying that I was crazy. And I'd be like, you're here and you see me every single day. Like, what kind of brujerías do you think that I'm doing?
5: Right. Like, right.
2: And I found more acceptance with her than I have found with queer communities.
5: Wow.
2: At times, you know? And so, like, people are ignorant no matter what, you know? And my aunt really helped me see that, even though she's sheltered and has lived a different life, I could find acceptance with her and understanding.
5: That's beautiful.
2: Yeah.
5: And how did Rancheras figure into that? Was that part of the telenovelas and the things that you could share with each other?
2: It wasn't. It was like, I went there to write these songs that I had before. I had Logic on my computer, had this microphone, and my aunt would hear these songs as I was working on them, and she'd be like, you came here with like torn clothes, you don't have any money, you're sad. Obviously, whatever you were doing is not working out.
5: Don't hold back, auntie. Don't hold back.
2: Yeah, right? Don't hold back. And she was like, you should start singing rancheras. Like, and I was like, no, I've never been able to sing rancheras. Like, I didn't think that I had the capability, like the vocal capability, you know? And I was like, watch, I'll show you. I can't do this, but I'll show you.

On the next few dimensions, pianist Helen Sun leads a big band on a new album called Oracles. I'm Johnny Meister. We'll also hear from the late great pianist and composer Abdullah Ibrahim on the next Blue Dimension.

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5: Oh, wow. Yeah, let's get right to it.
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0: Welcome back to Snap Judgment, the movement episode. When last we left, with one click of an iPod, Suncha is about to push open the door to the world of ranchera music and step inside.
1: I took her iPod with the little circle and was looking through songs, and then she would listen to the radio every day, and I heard Pedro Infante doing Historia de un Amor, and I was like, oh, this song is gorgeous.
2: Ya no estoy más a tu lado, corazón.
1: So I just was like picking songs, and then she also gave me requests like, do this song, it makes me think of your grandparents. And I was like, I'm going to record it all for you. And I had a CD burner.
3: Es la historia de un amor como no hay otro igual que me hizo.
1: And I did that for her. And as soon as I did that, she started trading it around. Like, oh, the priest wants a CD. Oh, your uncles in the U.S. want a CD. And then when people would come over, she'd be like, where's the guitar? Bring the guitar. And I was like, oh, I guess I could do this convincingly.

And while I was doing it, I was like, let me like remake these little trumpet sounds with synthesizers and whatever I have with me. I think that was my moment of like seeing the darkness, like where I come from, you know, like all the repression, like that's the birthplace of it, you know, of all the things I'm afraid of, all the things I'm taught I'm supposed to be. And the rancheras kind of represent that too, but then I could do it in a way that's mine. In reality, like, even if we're queer, like, you still feel that love that's so intense that, like, you're gonna die if you don't have it. Like, or when you're heartbroken, you think you're just gonna absolutely, like, drop dead. So it's like, it's all the same feelings and they all come from the same place. And we're more alike than we want to think, you know?

0: So how did you end up coming back to the US?
1: Well, my mom went to Mexico and she was like, she really convinced me. She was like, you need to come back and stop ignoring the things that you're running away from, and specifically taxes. Like the reality started seeping in that even on the farm and in the town, like to send songs to people and share things would take
0: Oh,
1: days.
0: you uploads and like Wi-Fi speeds and stuff.
1: Yeah. And at one point, I had this fantasy that I would just stay on the farm and teach kids music and, like things that they're not me, but I had that little fantasy. And then the reality started seeping in that I wasn't going to be happy doing that, and that I really wanted my music to travel. And I was like, oh, I do need to come back. And I had friends living in LA and they were like, we'll make it really easy for you. And it was just, I never thought about moving to LA, but since they made it really easy for me, I was like, okay, I'll try this out. And it became home like instantly.
0: Really?
1: Yeah.
0: Say more about
1: Just,
0: that. What was it that made it home?
1: it was just like everything. Like I felt like in the Bay, nobody understood the intersectionality of all the things that I was doing. And in LA, it's like, we've been doing this for years. Decades. Girl, welcome home.
0: Love
1: Oh,
0: that.
1: you mean punk and cumbia? Like, that's been done. So it was, yeah, it was really refreshing.

0: So when my parents started hearing the rancheras, they cried.
1: Really?
0: Yeah. But they also...
1: Wait, because they felt... Because they felt what? What were they tears of?
0: I think like, oh, maybe she does have something. And we've just been ignoring it, you know? And I even had this moment where I did a music festival in San Jose. And my parents went to see me for the first time. And at that time, I had like 9 bandmates or something. And they all went with me. I got an Airbnb for half of them. And half of them stayed with my parents. And my mom made food that night. And she stayed up till 4 a.m. with us. And we were all just singing rancheras the whole time. Boleros, like songs that they knew. They'd request songs. And we'd just like play the chords for them. And they would sing. And like... It became this like big melting pot of like cultures and worlds, because it's all like my bandmates were all queer and super gay and like trans, and you know, my parents being from this very traditional background, like experiencing joy with all of us, you know. And you know, sometimes like with the rancheras, I'll add the screaming, I'll add like the high drama and things like that. But, you know, when I'm at my parents' house, I'm at my parents' house and it's for them. You know, it doesn't become a performance for me. It's like, this is for you guys. This is my gift to you guys. Like, I might not be everything that you wanted me to be, but I understand you, you know, and I understand your needs. And I also understand that I'm something that you never would have imagined, you know. And I feel like that was probably the moment where my parents were like, oh, she's not gonna stop. This is her thing that she's gonna keep pursuing forever. There's a song I released that I actually wrote on the farm. So it was a demo for a long time. And I had named it Hijo Pródigo, the prodigal son. Then when I started sending it out to people, they started calling it Oveja Negra, which is black sheep.

the song is about, like, being on the farm and knowing that I always cry that like I'm not what my mother would have wanted, and acknowledging that like my mom prays every day that I'd be good and be okay even when I've been in places that are really dark, and feeling like the, you know, when I went to the farm I was the prodigal son, like I came back to them, and how much they celebrate me now. So the song is about returning to them, but returning as myself.

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0: 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When Roy Choi taught Jon Favreau how to act like a cook for his film Chef, they went way beyond knife skills.
1: It's in the body movements. 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

0: from Snap Judgments. Orbiting Hollows Justice, you're listening to Snap Judgment. My name is Ben Washington, and now we're going to take you somewhere where you've probably never been before. Snap producer Liz Mack has a story.
1: What are you doing right now?
2: Just suiting up. Camera, this will be yours. When you get underwater, just turn it like this. Okay?
1: Okay.
2: If you lose it, I'll find it. Don't worry.
1: Okay.
2: If not today, another day.
1: Okay. So you got your slate, you got your flashlight, got your air.
2: My pencils.
1: Got your underwater camera.
2: Yep. Here's my extra pencils. We have to get this down to a fine science. Bingo, we're ready.
3: For years, Roger Hansen has been building a secret underwater kingdom a few yards away from a busy street in Long Beach. Today, he's taking me there to see it up close.
2: And this is an official night dive because it's by science, it's after sunset, officially.
1: Okay.
2: So this is a night dive. You have to go by the rules.
3: Roger actually carries a logbook with him everywhere, recording dates and times.
2: We can rinse our mask off in the water tonight, which we should.
3: After this dive we're about to take, he'll pick up his pen and his colored pencils and add one more dive at the bottom of a long list.
1: Yeah. All right, any last words? What's the plan?
2: We're going to go down to number 7 and see if we can try and find deep blue.
1: Okay.
2: That's our best chance. And yours is going to be 8:21. We're going to try.

0: We're going to a world that Roger finds both quiet and calm. He's taking me to see what he considers to be his underwater family. And while I'm his dive partner today, his story really starts with his favorite dive partner, Mike.
1: Mike and I, we were both just about like twins. The reason we were best friends, especially underwater, was we both knew where the other guy was. All we'd have to do is go 8 feet to the left because we know he would be there.
0: Back in the day, Roger and Mike dove constantly.
1: Oh, 100 times a year. For 30 years, I've averaged 221 dives every year, average. Yeah, I could call him up in the middle of the night and go, "Hey, it's snowing. Want to go scuba diving?" He goes, "Sure." And so we kept doing things that were on the edge dumb, but we would have so much fun doing it.
0: It was a sunny day in May when Roger and Mike were out on Geneva Lake, diving for the millionth time together. They were on their boat when they heard a call over the radio.
2: "Mayday, mayday, we have a diver down. Are there any experienced divers on the lake?"
0: A young man was lost somewhere under the water. The Mayday callers were asking for any experienced divers to help find him, more than 90 feet under the lake's surface. They joined the search and rescue mission, and Roger dove down, first 10 feet, then 20, then 90.
1: It was like wading through molasses. My chest was very tight, breathing it. Like every muscle was just really stiff. So I was trying to avoid fixating on anything other than the normal sequence that I would do underwater, checking all my gauges.
0: Roger remembers feeling the pressure on his body underwater. And then he remembers the pressure he felt from above.
1: Can we save them? Do we get them before they get too much brain damage?
0: Roger couldn't find the missing young man, but some other divers did. Roger remembers watching as they pulled him out of the lake.
1: I assumed that he was going to be okay. People were cutting away the suit. My friend immediately started to do mouth-to-mouth. I was in shock, just staring. We did not find out till later in the day that he didn't make it. He was 19 years old. My friend Mike was a physician. We talked about what happened, and, you know, he was already in the 99.9 percentile for safety to start with. So he, you know, kept speaking about, "I did everything right. I did," kind of wanting to orally hear a check mark by each one. "I did that. I did this. I did that." You know, that he had done everything he could do.
0: That night, Roger took out his logbook, and like he did every day he was out in the water, he recorded that day's dive. But instead of marking start time and end time,
1: I have a picture drawn of that day, you know? It's not very descriptive, but it's there. And I don't have his name. I just had where it was. It just shows a person laying there without any facial features.
0: After the incident on Geneva Lake, for Roger and Mike, scuba diving became less of a hobby and more of a mission.
1: I became an instructor because of that day, matter of fact.
0: The two of them began learning about rescue diving together.
1: I said to myself, "I'm going to train people so this doesn't happen again."
0: It was 8 years later when something did happen. One morning, Roger woke up in a panic.
1: I just woke up one day and said, "Something's wrong. Something's wrong." I just knew. And I called the police department and I said, "Would you go out and check on my friend?" And he wasn't there. in about a day after I had called, they found his vehicle parked over along the coast. And his boat was gone, and they never found the boat. The only thing they ever found was his scuba tank, and it floated clear across the other side, one of the Great Lakes.
0: And while they searched and searched for Mike's body in the water, they came up empty.
1: So I went to his house, you know, go into his bedroom and see his, like, slippers laying sideways in the bed. And you almost could see the contour of his body impressed into the mattress and the pillow. It was like it was a negative. And you know what? Where that doctor is, who is my best friend, you know where he is? Lost on the bottom of Lake Michigan. That's where he is right now. How's it affect me? It just shattered me. He was my best friend. We went and had, we had a big ceremony at a place we used to dive.
0: It was a quarry where Roger and Mike had found a safe deep underwater years ago. They liked to practice there.
3: We got together about 40 of his various friends. So we were in a big circle and down by the shore, and we each just took a minute to say something nice about our friend. And we took some of his trophies that were at his home, and they were long, tall, gold figurines on the top.
0: And a handful of them went down to the water in their diving suits, holding onto Mike's trophies.
3: And we took them down to leave them in an area where he always was as a memory.
0: Roger and his friends planted the trophies deep into the sand.
3: I've reviewed in my mind what I felt like would have been his final minutes and things, and I've thought about it a lot of times, and let's move on.
0: After Mike's death, Roger lost his appetite for diving. He went from going hundreds of times a year to
1: 16. I kept track. I didn't hardly dive at all because I was so upset that my best friend passed diving. It lost its luster.
4: So first I want to ask you, you know, like 20 years ago, did you ever think that you would be... Could you ever have imagined yourself as, like, a custodian of seahorses?
3: Never, ever, no. I didn't even know they hardly existed 20 years ago. No way.
5: Yeah. All right, any last words? What's the plan?
6: We're going to go down to number 7 and see if we can try and find Deep Blue.
5: Okay.
6: That's our best chance.
0: Today, 14 years later, Roger's back in the water.
3: Today I did 7 dives.
0: Because now he has new friends to dive with.
3: They're cute, they're sweet, they're nice, and they model the kind of behavior that humans should model.
0: He met the first one on January 30th, 2016.
1: And I saw an orange seahorse swim by. I knew that's not normal. At first I thought someone must have probably just thrown it out of a fish tank. Well, I followed it because I was totally curious.
0: He started coming back a couple times a week to try and find the orange seahorse again and to see if there were any more.
1: I started to see more seahorses coming into the area. They'd just pass by, kind of checking things out. End up seeing about 16 different seahorses.
0: He even started to recognize some of them by their coloring.
1: I followed one who I named Solomon, who, after I studied my photography and learned more, he was actually a girl.
0: His underwater life was coming back to him, and he'd get into his wetsuit and strap on his air tank more and more to visit his new friends.
3: The seahorses are like your best friend pet.
0: But as the days got shorter and cooler, and Roger was still visiting his new seahorse friends, he had a kind of terrifying thought.
1: The first winter, I thought, they're all going to leave. These rare creatures that everybody thought was fantastic.
0: He got more protective of them.
1: I measured the area. I put yellow plastic tent stakes down in front of 10 areas with numbers on them so I could keep track of who was going where. Then I had to learn Seahorse 102 to identify each seahorse, which I can do.
3: We're submerging and going through fields of tall, green, thick eelgrass. Below the eelgrass, we'll run into our first biome with sticks and palm fronds and pine branches, and then we'll take our light and shine in there to see if anybody is home. And if not, we'll move down another 15 feet across some bare sand areas to the next biome.
0: If you dive down underwater with Roger, you'll see that he's constructed a sprawling complex of 10 different biomes, which are kind of like different neighborhoods in this massive world he's made for his seahorses. Each section is marked with yellow stakes and filled with sticks planted into the seafloor, so seahorses can latch their tails onto them, like the way that land horses do at an old-timey hitching post. From there, they'll swim up sideways and into the palm fronds that Roger's planted, knowing that seahorses need a place to hide.
3: A little deeper to an area called the Redwood Forest, which is made up of 1,500 sticks stuck in the sand that run along the shoreline underneath these homemade beds.
0: Right now, there are 4 seahorse friends who have stayed behind this whole time. Bathsheba's tall and orange. When we pass by her, Roger takes my hand so I can pet her back.
1: Bathsheba I've seen like 833 times. So do you think she knows me? She's very cute. She can get any man she wants. Okay. Is she a black widow, I wonder? Because her husbands keep getting rubbed off.
0: Then there's C.D. Street, her boyfriend.
1: C.D. Street's new. I've only seen him 21 times. He's just that 5.5-inch guy who's got a 10.5-inch long girlfriend. It looks kind of like an 18-year-old dating a 45-year-old. I'm not judging.
0: And Deep Blue, who's more petite?
1: Deep Blue, he's a boy. He's often pregnant. He's pretty chill. He doesn't mind you coming around. As long as you understand, when he's had enough of you, he's going to rotate around on his stick.
0: And then, of course, there's Daphne, the loner.
1: Daphne's this wild card. She's way different of a seahorse, I'll tell you. Usually I see her about 40% of the time when I go.
0: Roger does everything he can to keep his seahorse kingdom safe from harm.
3: Compared to our outside world, where we have such terrible things happening as people hurting other people, you don't see that underwater, ever. You know, things may have to eat because they have to eat, but they don't just kill to kill.
0: He knows that there's always the threat that his seahorses could be eaten by another creature, or that they could die of old age.
3: Well, I know the time's going to come where this rare experience that I've been blessed to have will end. This spring, Bathsheba and Daphne, 2 of the 4 seahorses, are 4. They don't look like they're slowing down, But I would like to find out what happens in this last chapter. I'm sort of in my last chapter, too, so. And then we would scuba down, come back up.
0: The very first time I met Roger, he told me he was a C-minus on land and Mensa-level genius underwater.
3: And we do that after 20 minutes so we don't scare the seahorses. Take a break, talk, and then go again and see who has moved or who's gone where.
0: That's because he says there's something about being underwater that makes him feel safe, at peace.
3: There are 5 areas that have names. The other ones just have... Underwater, it is quiet. It is a quiet world. It's a slowed down pace. You see all different kind of things. You feel differently because of a difference in pressure that's on you. It doesn't hurt.

now recently. Pregnant Deep Blue stopped showing up. Roger thinks he was eaten by an octopus. So he's moved any remaining octopuses in the area and resettled them elsewhere. It's good thinking. Thanks so much to Roger Hansen, and keep an eye out for his forthcoming children's book. It's a seahorse of a different color. And to find out more about Roger and his work, along with photos of his seahorses, go online, snapjudgment.org. The original score for that story was by Leon Morimoto. It was produced by Liz Mack.

Now then, you know 'tis the season. Let me tell you a secret. None of your friends, your spouses, your family, none of them want any more plastic junk. Instead, let them know you care with the gift of story. Send them your favorite episode of the Snap Judgment Podcast. 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It's a compliment to them. 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On Team Snap, the union represented producers, artists, editors, and engineers are members of the National Association of Broadcast Employees and Technicians, Communications Workers of America, AFL-CIO, Local 51. Snap is brought to you by the team that always looks on the bright side, except for the Uber producer, Mr. Mark Ristich. He's not fooled because he knows his enemies lurk everywhere. There's Nancy Lopez, Pat Mesiti-Miller, Anna Sussman, Renzo Gorio, John Facile, Shayna Sheely, Teo Ducat, Flo Wiley, Bo Walsh, Marissa Dodge, David Exame, and Regina Bediaco. Of course, this is not the news. No way is this the news. In fact, it's been around in circles, hoping to find enlightenment, and when you wake up after hitting your head on the floor, you would still, even then, not be as far away from the news as this is. But friends,

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0: I'm Christopher Kimball, and this is Milk Street Radio. Today it's Roy Choi. He once taught Jon Favreau how to act like a cook for his 2014 film, Chef. There were, of course, the basics.
1: So you have to look at where you would hold your elbow, how you would hold the knife.
0: But there was also a lot of nuance.
1: Like, don't just put your head down and look at the zucchini. You're looking at the clock, you're looking at the pot, you're looking at the other cooks, you're looking at your watch because the purveyor's late.
0: Roy even taught Favreau the smallest details.
1: It's in the body movements. It's a manic expression that is like trying to burst its way outside of the body, but is being contained.
0: Behind the Scenes with Roy Choi, that's coming up next on Milk Street Radio from PRX after the news.
2: Live from NPR News in Washington, I'm Dan Ronan. Frustration is growing in Venezuela following last week's earthquake that killed more than 1,400 people. John Otis reports survivors claim the government's response has been slow and inept.
3: That's a backhoe digging through the ruins of a 12-story building that collapsed here in the coastal town of Los Corales. But local residents say the government backhoe operator never showed up, so they had to pay for one. Many are incensed by government paralysis and bureaucracy. The security forces have been accused of looting. Doctors and rescue workers have faced delays getting to the disaster zone because they lacked government permits. All this is costing lives, says Rosalia Bustamante, who lost several friends when the building collapsed. There were people in the ruins responding when we called out to them, she says, but now they are dead. For NPR News, I'm John Otis in Los Corales, Venezuela.
2: Iran has launched drone and missile attacks on Bahrain and Kuwait in response to the American airstrikes. NPR's Ruth Sherlock reports the attacks come as the U.S. and Iran threaten to end their negotiations.
4: Despite the memorandum of understanding to end the fighting, the U.S. and Iran are trading increasing fire. The U.S. military central command said it struck military targets inside Iran after Iran attacked a foreign ship carrying oil to Qatar in the Strait of Hormuz. The flashpoint is disagreement over who will control the strait. Iran's paramilitary Revolutionary Guard claimed responsibility for drone and missile attacks on Bahrain and Kuwait, which both host U.S. military bases. It warned if U.S. strikes continue of, quote, a complete halt to ongoing negotiations. President Trump took to Truth Social with his own threat to attack militarily with full force. If that happens, he wrote, the Islamic Republic of Iran will no longer exist. Ruth Sherlock, NPR News, Beirut.
2: After two major immigration victories at the Supreme Court, President Trump is moving ahead with plans that could lead to the deportation of as many as 1 million immigrants. NPR's Mara Liasson.
5: It's not clear how fast the Trump administration will move to deport legal immigrants from Haiti, Syria, and other countries who have what's called TPS, or temporary protected status. The Supreme Court ruled that Trump can remove TPS from these immigrants because the executive branch controls the immigration system. Some of the TPS immigrants have been in the country legally for decades and are deeply integrated into the economies of some American cities, working in factories and nursing homes. Trump has had a particular animus towards Haitians for years, falsely accusing them during the 2024 election of eating people's pet cats and dogs. Mara Liasson, NPR News.
2: It's NPR. Extreme temperatures in large parts of Europe are being blamed in France for an additional 1,000 deaths during the record breaking heat wave. Authorities in Berlin used water cannons to cool down crowds. Record temperatures were shattered across the continent. The World Health Organization warns that Europe is the fastest warming part of the world because of climate change, and nations need to do more to protect citizens. Hollywood is in the middle of a hot streak, and not just because of the weather. Here's NPR's Bob Mondello.
6: This summer always looked promising, with Toy Story 5 and Devil Wears Prada 2 on the menu.
7: Oh, that's not what you're wearing to the dinner. That's all.
6: But no one expected low-budget horror flicks Obsession and Backrooms and the Michael Jackson biopic Michael to contribute another $600 million.
7: I believe music could change the world.
6: This year is currently running about even with 2019, when Avengers Endgame was supercharging ticket sales. Still to come this summer, Spider-Man Brand New Day, Christopher Nolan's The Odyssey, and Minions and Monsters. which has some observers predicting North American box office will top $10 billion this year. One caveat, in dollar terms, that's a return to pre-pandemic levels, but ticket prices have risen, so it's still fewer people. Bob Mondello, NPR News.
2: The governors of Colorado and Utah have declared states of emergency as wildfires in those two states have claimed the lives of three firefighters and injured two others. The fires are being fueled by extreme dry and windy conditions. The largest fire, the Cottonwood Fire, is expected to grow. It is 144 square miles. It's NPR.
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0: This is Milk Street Radio from PRX, and I'm your host, Christopher Kimball. Our guest today, Roy Choi, has done it all. He's worked in Michelin-starred kitchens, launched world-famous food trucks, and hosted TV. But Roy says he sometimes misses simpler times.
1: All I woke up to do, man, was like crease my jeans, crease my t-shirt, polish my rims, figure out what tapes were in rotation that day, have a milkshake and a carne asada taco, and just cruise till the sun went down. That's it, man.
0: Cruising LA with Roy Choi, that's coming up later in the show. But first, it's time to answer your cooking questions with my co-host, Sarah Moulton. Sarah is, of course, the star of Sarah's Weeknight Meals on public television, also author of Home Cooking 101.
9: Chris, before we take a call, I have a question for you. How often do you add wine or beer to a recipe?
0: I never cook with beer, and the only time I'd add wine is I would, at a sub-simmer, take a bottle of wine, reduce it way down, and then I would use that near the end to fortify a sauce. But I would never in a million years pour a bottle of wine into a pot and cook. We've tested this at Mill Street. The meat ends up drying out. It gets really nasty. And the wine turns into this kind of vinegary, really unappealing liquid. I just don't understand these recipes when you throw a bottle of wine, like for coq au vin or something. I've never seen it turn out well.
9: Well, what I was really thinking of, because you know how I'm so French in my training, is when you're making a pan sauce. And,
0: sure.
9: You know, so I tend to use wine a lot.
0: I do that if I want to make a quick sauce. I roast chicken a lot. So, I'll get a little wine, a little butter, a little herbs.
9: Maybe some shallots.
0: Some shallots. And, that's a good use of
9: And it adds a nice acidity.
0: Half a cup of wine or a quarter cup of wine. Yes.
9: Yeah.
0: But the whole thing about a bottle of wine in braising, I must be missing something because it never works well in my experience.
9: No, I reduce it the way you said too. I mean, I make braised short ribs, which calls for a bottle of wine, but I reduce it down to one cup.
0: The only thing I can say that's good is it's a Sunday afternoon. It's 3 o'clock. You're not going to drink till 5. That's my rule. But if you're cooking with wine, the bottle's open and you can taste a little wine. So it's a way of cheating.
9: It's sort of the way Jacques Pepin cooks.
0: Yes. So that I'm all for. But anyway.
9: All right.
0: Let's take a call.
10: Welcome to Milk Street. Who's calling?
11: Hi, this is Dale from Johnsonville, New York.
10: Hi, Dale. How can we help you today?
11: I think this could either qualify as a cooking advice or marriage counseling.
0: This is my favorite type of call. This
10: yes,
0: is great.
10: We love this.
11: My wife and I have an unending, I call it an argument, she calls it a debate, about what constitutes the middle rack of the oven. Is it the location of the rack being in the middle, or is it the location of the item being cooked being closest to the middle?
0: Well, wait, you have to tell us which side you're on first before we answer.
11: I say it's the item closest to the middle of the oven. For instance, we cook a loaf of sourdough bread in a Dutch oven. If you put the rack in the middle, the Dutch oven sits too high and gets more browned than I feel it should.
0: Okay, well, I have an answer, but I'll let Sarah go first.
10: Well, that's interesting about the Dutch oven, because I've usually heard them say to put it in the lower third, because it would be too high.
11: Right, and I'm using the middle as an example, but it could be any. If it's a lower third, then how low do you go? Do you go so that the item is in the lower third?
10: No, I'd say the rack is in the lower third, and then the item goes on top of it. So it's, lower third passing the half.
11: Okay.
10: That's what
0: this
10: I say.
0: This is going to delay some obscure.
10: Now we're going to get very mathematical. Yeah.
0: By the way, is your wife there or is it just you?
11: She is.
0: Could you get her on the phone too, please? We got to do this together. It's marriage counseling.
11: Yep, she's right here.
0: I'm going to have to agree with you because the point is that the food should be in about the middle of the oven. The only time they would say lower or higher would be if you want more heat on the bottom. Like, for example, cooking a pie in a Pyrex glass dish, right? You want a lot of heat on the bottom to cook the bottom crust. So you're right. It's not the position of the rack so much as it...
10: Where the food is.
0: Where the food is. So generally speaking, if you have a choice between middle or slightly lower, and it says middle of the oven, I would put it on a slightly lower rack.
10: The point of all of it is if you want to brown the bottom, you put it lower down. If you want to brown the top, you put it higher up. If you want it to basically cook evenly, you put it in the middle.
0: Right. But here's the real question, though. This is so interesting because, of course, I never argue with my wife.
10: Never.
0: Ever, but one of you referred to it as an argument. I think you did. And your wife referred to it as a debate.
11: Right.
0: I thought that was interesting.
11: Well, I'm not going to gloat.
0: Do not gloat. No.
12: Not at all.
0: If you gloat, you're toast.
10: Yeah, no.
0: I mean,
10: it's like it's very easy with my husband. We never argue about cooking because he does the dishes and I do the cooking. It's very simple. So that's one way to solve the problem.
11: And for us, it's mostly the other way around.
0: Guys, this is not a big deal. That's our best advice.
10: Yeah.
11: Thank you so much.
10: Right.
0: All right.
10: Okay.
0: Enjoy the rest of your long and happy marriage.
10: Yes.
11: Thank you.
0: Take care. Bye.
10: Bye.
0: Welcome to Milk Street. Who's calling?
13: This is John Mine in California from Silicon Valley.
0: Oh, yeah. You're the lemon meringue pie guy, right?
13: I am.
0: This was about the topping? Was that the problem?
13: It is. Yeah. It is. My problem was the recipe called for 3 eggs, 3 yolks for the filling, and 3 whites for the meringue, but I found that that wasn't enough egg whites, and so I doubled that volume using a dehydrated egg whites and additional sugar. And it was deflating on me, but I figured out the problem. It had nothing to do with the dehydrated egg whites. And one of your suggestions was, and what you asked me, did I beat it long enough? And that was my problem. I did not whip it long enough. It needs to be whipped at least 4 or 5 minutes, I found.
0: How much sugar did you add to the egg whites?
13: I think I used about 6 tablespoons.
0: Yeah. Okay. What point did you whip them to? It held a soft peak? It was a stiff peak? What?
13: They were a stiff peak. They were not foamy at all.
0: I usually do very soft peaks. I underbeat them. But in that application, I think a stiffer peak is necessary to hold its shape. Is the answer it worked?
13: It worked well.
0: Okay. Yay.
13: There was still a little shrinkage. When I took it out of the oven, the meringue was probably 4 or 5 inches high.
0: Yeah.
13: And it would only shrink maybe an inch and a half after a couple of hours. And then it would stop shrinking.
0: Well, in my house, there would be no pie left after 2 hours, but that's okay.
13: right.
0: Sarah, any thoughts?
10: Yeah, no, the only thing I was going to say is in terms of beating and how far you beat it, I agree with Chris that egg whites, I'd take them to soft peaks if I'm folding them into something else.
0: Right.
10: But in this case, you want it to be very stiff because you want it to be all swirly and gorgeous, and that makes complete sense.
0: There was one other thing we mentioned, I think. Because I always mention this. Did you add any lemon juice or cream of tartar?
13: Yeah, I did. A pinch of cream of tartar. Actually, a teaspoon of vanilla also.
0: Yeah, that's fine.
13: I found it made no difference whether it was 6 egg whites or 3 egg whites and 3 eggs worth of dehydrated egg whites. Huh. They both worked the same.
0: Last thing, did you have the whipped meringue make sure it touched the pastry crust around the edge before you baked it?
13: Yeah, that does help keep it from pulling in.
0: This is amazing, Sarah. Somebody actually listened to
10: us. I know,
0: and they did something and it worked?
10: Yeah. Oh, geez. John, you made us proud.
0: Yeah, John, this is a winner.
10: Thank you.
13: You're welcome. I baked about 12 meringue pies there. My neighbors all love them, so the experiment was a success.
10: Well, yay.
0: John,
10: okay.
0: Thank you.
10: Yes.
0: Take care.
13: You're welcome. Thank you for your advice. Love your show. Bye-bye.
10: Bye.
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10: 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Who's calling?
14: This is Phyllis Howard from Attleboro, Massachusetts.
10: How can we help you today?
14: Well, just first of all, so delighted to be able to speak with you all. I listen frequently to the show and frequently get the magazines and the books from the library. I'm quite a fan. But the reason I had an interest in speaking with you all was because one of the things that's really frustrating is broccoli. Oftentimes, when I get broccoli, it's loaded with sand. We've tried rinsing it, soaking it. It's hard to predict when it's going to be sandy, and you really can't even see it when you're purchasing it to determine if it's going to be a sandy bunch or not. I had Googled it to see what solutions might be out there, and everything from just simply soaking it for 15 minutes or soaking it with water and vinegar, and yet I still seem to get sand in my broccoli. It doesn't seem to eradicate all of it. 2 years ago, I never had this problem, and I don't know why it all of a sudden seems to be happening.
10: Let me ask you a question. How do you cook your broccoli?
14: Steam it.
10: Whole?
14: Not whole. I chop it up and put it in the steamer.
10: Chop it up how much?
14: Like a floret.
10: Florets. Okay. And when you try to rinse it, how do you rinse it?
14: I chop it up first, and then I rinse each piece, and then I put it in a big bowl of water. You know, I rinse it, and then when I soak it for about 5 minutes minimum. And then as I take it out of the water it was soaking in, I rinse it again and put it in the steamer.
10: Okay, because that's where I was going. For example, when I cook with leeks, I always cut them up first and then float them in water, and the sand goes to the bottom and the leeks go to the top. So I was going to recommend you cut it up first and then float it in water. It sounds like you're doing that.
14: Yeah.
10: I haven't encountered this. Let me just say one of the problems with broccoli is that it repels water naturally. So it's sort of hard to get it clean. Chris, do you have any ideas?
0: Yeah, boil it. I did some research a long time ago that showed that boiling, is, everyone steams because it's quote-unquote healthier, blah, blah, blah. You do lose vitamin C and some other vitamins, but the bulk of the nutrient loss is the time between harvest and cooking. So every day that goes by that the broccoli's, you know, sitting around, you're losing vitamins. So it has much less to do with cooking method than it does with transportation, et cetera. The other thing is there are some compounds that actually do better with boiling than steaming. It's easier for the body to digest. The last thing is broccoli is hydrophobic, which means it repels water. But if you put it in hot water, it gets rid of some of that waxy outside. There is a little science there that suggests boiling in water is a better way of getting rid of anything on the outside than steaming. You're not going to end up with worse nutrition. Although I know a lot of people go, how could you boil your vegetables?
10: I don't have any problem with that as long as it works.
0: Jose, I just want you to know, Jose Andres boils vegetables. If it's okay for Jose, it's good,
10: of course,
0: for, it's good
10: absolutely.
0: Enough for us. So. Does that sound like something you might try, or is that just anathema in your household?
14: I would never have thought to do that, but I will try this.
0: Yeah, give that a shot and let us know.
14: I certainly will. Thank you.
0: All right.
10: Thanks,
0: thank you. Bills. Take care.
14: All right.
10: Bye-bye.
14: Bye-bye.
0: Welcome to Milk Street. Who's calling?
12: Hi, it's Marie Griffin.
0: How can we help you?
12: Well, my question is, and I do quite a lot of baking, but the one thing that always messes me up is using gelatin in like a frosting or a pudding or something. I have some sheets of gelatin, which, you know, most of the recipes call for the envelopes of gelatin.
0: Right.
12: And I was wondering, it never quite turns out correctly when I use the sheets. And I didn't know if you had some tips how to either convert between the two, or should I just get rid of the sheets and use the other?
0: I used to know the conversion. There is a conversion between sheets and granular gelatin, but I would just buy a box of Knox gelatin, which has 8 or 10 packets in it. And each packet is about 2.5 teaspoons, almost a tablespoon of gelatin. In a former life, I actually weighed all the packets in a bunch of boxes, and they're not actually all the same. That is, each packet is slightly different.
12: Okay.
0: You obviously put it on top of a liquid milk or water, whatever, and let it soften. If you don't do that, it'll clump up when you add it to whatever you're making. But sheets is just an older version of granular gelatin. Sarah?
10: Yeah. I seem to remember, and maybe I'm just pulling this out of nowhere, that one package of gelatin will gel up to 3 cups of liquid. Does it sound right, Chris?
0: Well, it's sort of like instant tapioca, like what they say on the back of the box is overkill.
10: Yeah.
0: So
10: err on the side of less.
0: So you'll end up with something you could probably play, you know, stickball with. You shaped it into a ball.
9: Yeah, but I agree with Chris. You have to soak it to soften it in some of the liquid, and then you have to warm it up to dissolve it, and then you add it to the rest of the liquid. But I'm not as familiar with sheets. I've never really worked with them. I only ever worked with the granular stuff.
0: I think they use sheets in European baking a lot. Yeah. Baking books, you'll see sheets of gelatin.
12: We lived overseas in Europe for a little bit, and they probably are past their due date, and I probably should just trash them and go buy the Knox.
0: Yes. Yeah. Well, as Sarah points out, I'm past my due date too, but that's okay. I would just get a bunch of those packets. I think they last virtually forever.
12: Oh, wonderful. Wonderful. Well, thank you so much. I appreciate your help very much.
0: Thanks for calling. It was a pleasure.
9: Yes, thank you.
12: Bye-bye.
0: Welcome to Milk Street. Who's calling?
15: Hi, this is Courtney. I'm in Williamstown, Vermont.
0: Oh, yeah. Okay. All right. How can we help you?
15: I have made the Lebanese garlic paste tomb several times with my husband, and several times we've been successful, but there have been a time or two when we were not successful and it separated, and it's so much work and it's so delicious that it's so disappointing when it separates. So I didn't know if you had any advice for us.
0: I first had it years ago, 4 or 5 years ago. I was in Beirut. I had no idea what it was, but, you know, it's not as thick as a mayonnaise. It's foamier, and it's garlic that is mashed up beyond belief with olive oil, and you make an emulsion that way, lemon juice, salt. One thing someone told me was you could try, like fixing a mayonnaise, you could take an egg white with a little bit of the broken emulsion, like maybe a quarter cup, and process it in a food processor, and then slowly add in the rest of the broken emulsion. It'll probably be a little fluffier and lighter than an actual tomb, but it is hard because you're using the garlic instead of an egg yolk, essentially, to provide the emulsification, and it's not as good as emulsifier as an egg yolk. But you might give that a shot.
15: Okay.
10: You know what I learned from the great Jacques Pepin? That if a mayonnaise splits, or a Hollandaise splits, they used to say, well, start with another egg or a part of another egg. And he said, no, start with a little bit of water.
0: Water, yeah.
10: So I wonder
0: if
10: it might be as easy as that. And I could be wrong. You might need more muscle like an egg white. But, you know, if it ever happens to you again, try a little bit of water.
0: Yeah, that's a good suggestion.
15: I like that. I could divide it and try egg white and water and see what works.
10: I would do the water in a bowl and add the split to it very, very gradually, like it's oil droplets, or, you know, somewhat gradually. Don't do it in a machine, because you don't want to you might separate it all over again.
15: Okay.
10: All right, and let us know how it goes. We'd love it. You'd be our test kitchen there and figure it out.
0: It's a tomb test.
10: Yeah, the tomb test. Oh, yeah. You'll do the tomb test.
15: I like it. I'm inspired. I will definitely make it again soon, but hopefully it won't split. But if I do have that issue, I will definitely let you know what happens and what works.
10: Okay.
0: Courtney, thank you.
15: Thank you.
0: Bye.
10: Bye.
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0: This is Most Street Radio. I'm your host, Christopher Kimball. Right now, I'm joined by Roy Choi. In 2008, he helped the food truck scene take off with his truck Kogi Barbecue in L.A. Since then, he's hosted TV, co-produced the 2014 film Chef, and opened new restaurants and trucks. His latest cookbook is The Choi of Cooking. Roy, welcome to Milk Street.
1: Hey, Christopher. Pleasure to be here.
0: So I was reading your bio, and it was kind of interesting. You said you worked in friends' hamburger shops. You made dumplings in a Korean restaurant, cleaning and peeled vegetables, busboy, dishwasher, grill cleaner, salad bar assembler, breakdown guy. And then later on, it turns out you worked at Le Bernardin and the Beverly Hills Hilton. So tell me about the transition between hamburger shop and Le Bernardin. Obviously quite different. Were there any things in common?
1: You know, I've seen every single part of this industry, and when you break it all down, it's all the same. It just, you know, the people are the same. The difference is the attention to detail and maybe your tenacity and your dexterity. But really, at the end of the day, food and beverage, I think it's a lot like martial arts in many ways, in that you could start learning karate, but then as you grow and evolve and end up in, let's say, Brazilian jiu-jitsu, all those building blocks kind of lead to one another, and you're meeting kind of the same people along the way in each dojo. And it's the same thing with kitchens.
0: I like the analogy, which of course for me means absolutely nothing because I've never been in martial arts. I assume you have been in martial arts.
1: Yeah, I quit very early, like junior high school, but more than that, I'm a fan and I watch it. And really the comparison is that wherever you enter, like you could enter a kung fu or karate or taekwondo or whatever, but wherever you enter, you're going to grow as a person and your skill set's going to grow. And that's what happened to me in food. You're coming, let's say you come in green to each form, whether it's martial arts or a kitchen. You could come right off the street, be a knucklehead. And in many cases, both forms accept knuckleheads. And I think that's a big distinction that ties them together as well. But both of these arenas accept people without judgment. And as soon as you enter and break through, you start to completely change your ways into this way.
0: Could you just drill down on that a little bit? So what is it that you're learning?
1: You're learning form. You're learning discipline, balance, and appreciation for the culture and the art form of cooking or martial arts. You know, there is something to be said about the back door of a kitchen. Even in this modern day and age, it's still very relevant. To me, the back door of the kitchen is the first entry point for who could be the next teaching chef on Milk Street in 10 years.
0: I once spent a little time with a cover band, and they told me what their life was like, which was not great. You know, a few hundred bucks a gig, and you're driving around in the middle of winter. But they were all enormously talented people.
1: Yeah.
0: And then another band is up there filling Madison Square Garden or whatever. But there's a really tiny arc of difference between success and failure. And the same thing, I get to speak to the successful food people a lot. And you always wonder, like, you know, what made it work for you, but there are 10,000 other cooks and chefs out there who are grinding away who will never get to the top. What do you think? How is it possible that certain people do get to that final flash, as you call it, and most people don't?
1: Well, I just want to put into context that getting to the top sometimes is a shifting quicksand itself. You know, like you're never there forever, you know, and even for me, like, what got me here on this podcast with you is starting a food truck at my lowest point of failure, you know, and not even thinking about, like, this is going to parlay into the next thing or to the next thing. I was completely in the moment. And that's the thing that was able to move my needle was that I never thought about what's next after Kogi. What I thought about in that time where I was at my lowest, where my bank account was at its lowest, where my life was at its lowest, was how can I just be right here, right now? Because I had nothing else to lose, you know? And I think that's where the chance comes, you know?
0: Well, it's an excellent time to take a chance when you have nothing to lose, right?
1: Yeah,
0: I mean, so what, this is back in 2008, I guess. So what was going on in your life? How did you end up at that point when you had nothing to lose?
1: I had gotten fired from my job and I had built a career as a chef up until then. And I was running big hotels. And then the 2008 economic crisis happened with the real estate market. And then also at that time, I had just got onto a new job to open these really big restaurants. And I did well in the R&D phase, but as the restaurant opened, I had never really experienced that type of volume. The restaurant was doing like 1,500 covers a night.
0: Jeez.
1: And I just got overwhelmed. But at that moment, I had something that I can only term as like a work amnesia. I had been cooking 15 years professionally up until that point. But once the restaurant opened, I lost all sense of how to lead the team. And I was sinking. And I got fired, you know. And then so once I got fired, I got fired right at the time that the economy crashed. It was like literally in sync. So then I had reached a point in my career where, you know, I was an executive, and going back out there mid-2008, where nobody had that type of budget anymore to hire me, I was overqualified for a lot of these positions, so I couldn't get a job. And then it was about 4 or 5, almost 6 months of that, and I was down to literally like $400 or $500 in all of my financial savings of anything. And it's one thing to lose your job when you're young, but it's another thing when you have a family and you're older. It was a really scary place for me to be in. I didn't know what was going to come next. I was really at a position where I was ready to go back down the ladder and start from scratch again, even leave the industry. I was at a juncture of two points. One, I was going to leave the industry and start over. I had always wanted to drive tour buses. That was a dream of mine when I was a teenager. I really wanted to drive one of those vans where they cut the top off and you wear the Janet Jackson mic. So I was going to do that, or I was going to go back down and start from scratch, become a line cook again, you know, because I knew I had the tenacity and the ability to maybe start over and work my way back up.
0: So let's go back to your food truck. So explain what it was, what it is. Why was it different? Why was it so successful?
1: Well, I think our food truck was a merging of two worlds. One is that we come from the world of loncheras and taco trucks that existed before us. I always like to say that we are the children of those trucks. So the thing about where we are, we're from Los Angeles. We're specifically from the central region of Los Angeles, the city, Koreatown, East Hollywood, Pico Union, Mid-City. That's where Kogi comes from. That area also represents like the whole city. But the thing about our city is that because LA is so diverse and so vast, we never really had a bite of food that you could pinpoint. You're based in the Boston area, is that correct?
0: Yeah, that's right.
1: Yeah, so you could say clam chowder, right? Like you could say lobster roll. Those things instantaneously can signify that city. In LA, you can really say this bite represents the whole city. And I think for us, with Kogi, you could bite into it and feel the whole city. You know, you could feel the East Side. You could feel the Mexican influence, the Latino influence. You could feel the Koreans and the Asians coming through. You could feel the quirky, nerdy side of the city. You could feel the streets, the gangster side. And you could feel the Hollywood side as well. And that's what Kogi tasted like. Specifically, it tasted like sesame oil, soy sauce, kimchi, lime juice, dried chilies with caramelized meats and corn tortillas and a crisp salad filled with ginger, garlic, green onions. And so it was like all these things, these vibrant things that just shot out from the bite. And And it just came at the right time. You know, the city was really hurting. You know, people were losing their jobs. Everyone was really scared. And then this truck that looked very familiar, but tasted extremely brand new, just tied a lot of things together for people.
0: How is it as just as a business compared to these big restaurants with 1,500 covers a night and you go to a food truck? Mm-hmm. Is it possible to make a food truck, well, obviously it is, financially successful? I mean, what are the dynamics of that as a business?
1: Yeah, I mean, a lot of people think that you just show up, right, and there are no costs involved. That's not the case. You know, there are still costs, things like licenses and propane and maintenance. You have to fix a flat tire. You have to fix a broken axle, a spark plug, all those things. And then you have to also bear the elements, you know, rain, traffic, cold, heat. Like, people don't come out in those elements sometimes. You could lose your whole window of service if you're stuck, you know, in gridlock traffic.
0: So, okay, those are all the downsides. Give me the upside.
1: Oh, those aren't downsides. Those are just facts.
0: Those are
1: facts and also fun. It's part of the Rubik's Cube of running a place. The fun sides are being in front of people, having no barrier between you and what you're serving, going to different neighborhoods. You know, that thing I talked about being a tour guide? That's what was so essential in Kogi starting. I knew the streets. I knew the back alleys and the corners, and I knew how to get around. I knew the shortcuts because I used to spend all day just driving. So that's so fun. And then handing the food directly to the person right outside the window. That is the most exhilarating feeling of running a food truck. Looking into someone's eyes, handing them a taco, seeing them bite into the taco and their eyes go in the back of their head and they smile and they just want to kiss you. And then you combine that feeling with freedom. The pressures of the world all go away and you're on this kind of ship on your own ocean and nobody can touch you. Nobody knows where you're at, you know. There are no emails to answer. There's no boss.
0: Well, that's the critical for you and me, probably.
1: Yeah.
0: That's the critical piece of data.
1: No boss?
0: No boss. I'm totally unemployable from that point of view. Yeah.
1: Absolutely.
0: Yeah.
1: And that's, you could run a food truck. If this ever doesn't work out,
0: I'm going to head for that truck.
1: Yeah. I could never be employable ever again.
0: It's been clear to me from an early age. So what is Korean barbecue? To explain what it is.
1: What is Korean barbecue? It's very different than American barbecue. American barbecue is low and slow. Korean barbecue is quick and fast. It's marinated usually in a soy sauce base with garlic and green onions. And then it diversifies from there. But it's usually thin cuts of meat. It could also be vegetables, but it's thin cuts. And it's sitting in this shallow marinade for a couple hours up to a couple days, and is grilled usually over your table. And it's a meal that is eaten in its most essential form of a la carte. And what I mean by that is everything is separate. Nothing is a composed dish, from the banchan, the little side dishes, to the lettuce, to the meats itself, to the dipping sauces. Every bite is customizable. And that's the beauty of Korean barbecue, you know, and it's communal and it's interactive, you know, and so that's why so many young people love Korean barbecue, because it's the newer version in a way of like the old pizza parlor, where you can just come in, like a little league team could come in and just like be loud and be themselves and completely like not adhere to any form of teachable eating habits and just like be stupid and be themselves, you know? And that's what Korean barbecue evokes in people.
0: Drunken kimchi, tofu, seafood, you sort of, there's a lot to learn through this dish, right, about Korean cooking. You want to just explain why you love this?
1: Oh, that recipe? That's from our new book, The Joy of Cooking. Right. That recipe is a version of a drinking food. So there are two very popular Korean foods right now. One is Korean barbecue and the other is Korean drinking food. shots of soju, and little things called anju. Mm-hmm. So it's Korean tapas. And you don't go to eat a full meal because there are things called ilcha, icha, samcha, sacha, which is 1, 2, 3, 4, 5, 6, 7, 8, 9 stops. So you go in a progression throughout your evening. So you start with anju or drinking food, and maybe fried chicken might be number 2. And then Korean barbecue might be number 3. So the Korean tofu is the most quintessential drinking food because it's sliced pork belly, caramelized kimchi, and warm, soft tofu. And those three things together on a plate with soju, and you pick it with chopsticks, and you just eat a little bit at a time because it's so pungent. And you eat a little bit at a time, and you take a shot of soju, and you just talk and have fun. Usually there's some maybe dried seaweed and nuts, and then maybe some sautéed chicken gizzards. And that's the quintessential bar food.
0: So you were contacted by actor and director Jon Favreau to consult on the movie Chef. How do you train someone to look like a professional chef on camera when obviously they're not? Isn't that really hard to do?
1: It's multifaceted. On one level, you have to look at the actual mechanics, right? So you have to look at where you would hold your elbow, how you would hold the knife, the movements you would do as you're prepping. Because when you're working in a kitchen, all your senses are on. So it's like, don't just put your head down and look at the zucchini. Look around because you're looking at the clock, you're looking at the pot, you're looking at the other cooks, you're looking at your watch because the purveyor's late, you know, and all these things, right? So it's that. It's also minuscule things of like how you tie your apron, how high the apron should be. We even got down to like the tattoo placements and what tattoos are on there. So all of those little Easter eggs and hidden notes are really important. But it's really the movements. Mm-hmm. It's in the body movements.
0: Which means an economy of movement?
1: Economy of movement, but a really, really high speed twitching that is contained. You know,
0: good description.
1: A manic right. expression that is like trying to burst its way outside of the body, but is being contained, you know?
0: That's a great way of describing it. I never thought of that.
1: Yeah.
0: So let's go back in time. You moved to Orange County in seventh grade. You said you got into cruising and low riding in part as a way to be in the city. What is low riding and how do you do it well?
1: Well, low riding is a culture. It's a culture that comes from the Mexican-American community here in Los Angeles. It is spread throughout the world. You could find it in Tokyo now. But it's a culture that really harnessed the life of the LA weather and the immigrant culture and trying to express yourself. Because what happens a lot is people think of us as minorities or the streets as just something that you have to avoid or that it's something violent. But that's not all it is. The streets are our poetry. If I can distill it all the way down, low riding is poetry. And the poetry then expresses itself in tangible forms in the paint and in the upholstery and the rims and the speakers, you know, and then pulling up to the parking lot and then getting the food out and then the families and your friends. And that's just one day. Then there are the car shows. Then it leads into competition. And so when you're 16, 17, 20, and you're out there and you're trying to make a name for yourself, you're putting all of your energy into your car so that someone can see it and you're proud of it, you know?
0: What was your car like?
1: I had a Chevy Blazer. I had an 87 Blazer that was dropped to the bone all the way to the floor with deep dish inky. So deep dish are where the rims are really, really deep. You could pretty much like stick from the tip of your fingers to about maybe the mid forearm. That's like a deep dish rim. And then you roll on 50 series tires. And then I had 15 inch subwoofers in the back. And then I had mids all throughout. Yeah, my shit was banging.
0: Wait, how is it painted?
1: I had white with beige on the bottom, and then I had old English like airbrush all throughout. Yeah, man. You know, and the windows down, back window open, and you just cruise.
0: You're getting very nostalgic right now.
1: I can tell. I miss simpler times, you know. Mm. All I woke up to do, man, was like crease my jeans, crease my t-shirt, polish my rims, figure out what tapes were in rotation that day, and just cruise till the sun went down. Have a milkshake and a carne asada taco, and that's it, man.
0: I'm in that car with you.
1: Yeah.
0: Riding around right now, because it sounds pretty good. Well, unfortunately, we have to leave it there. But
1: oh, that's a good place to stop.
0: Man, that was
1: a
0: great 5 minutes of low riding. I enjoyed every beat of that one. Roy, it's been a pleasure. Thanks so much.
1: Hey, likewise, Christopher. I'm a huge fan. I've been watching you since the beginning, and I just want to give you your flowers for a second. Like, I love the teachings that you give the world, you know, and it is really, really beneficial to us viewers. So thank you.
0: Hey, we like doing it.
1: Yeah, man.
0: That's why you do what you do.
1: That's it.
0: Right. Thanks so much.
1: I really enjoyed it. Thank you. It's been an honor.
0: That was Roy Choi. His new cookbook is The Choi of Cooking. You're listening to Milk Street Radio. After the break, how a sea forager digs for dinner at the beach.
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0: I'm Christopher Kimball, and you're listening to Milk Street Radio. Now it's my conversation with sea forager Kirk Lombard. Kirk hunts for the seafood everyone else overlooks. Gaper clams, monkey face deals, and he's usually singing while he does it. Kirk, welcome to Milk Street.
25: Thanks, Chris. Great to be here.
0: So let's start at the beginning here, which is your fundamental premise is eat lower down on the food chain of the oceans, eating smaller fish. And one reason you give for this is that the meat is cleaner with fewer toxins. You want to explain why that's true?
25: Well, that's not the case in all species, but in a lot of the fish, the smaller schooling, you know, midwater fish, they have a very short life cycle. So they don't have time to bioaccumulate the toxins that like a swordfish or a tuna or other species like that might have. You know, I enjoy a big slab of halibut like everybody. But personally, when I go out fishing, I tend to target the little guys. I eat a lot of smelt. And when the anchovies are running, I run down, I have a special anchovy net, and I throw it and I nail my anchovies. I still do clamming, and I catch hella monkey face pricklebacks. It's not going to be for everybody, you know, eating mackerel and sardines, but I do my best to try to convince them that there are huge benefits to eating those types of fish.
0: So let's talk about where to fish, because you're in California, and you once talked about Creek.
25: That's right.
0: Which is a place to fish.
25: Yeah.
0: It was a dumping ground for animal waste products. That's now right. It has a large sewer main there.
25: Uh-huh.
0: This is sort of a post-apocalyptical, industrial landscape. But you feel that what you find there is still quite edible?
25: You know, a lot of times you have fish that come in and out of San Francisco Bay, and they don't spend their entire life in the bay.
0: Right.
25: Right? So they're migrating in and out, and it's probably a good idea to know which species those are. And I don't eat shellfish out of San Francisco Bay, that's for sure, because they're not moving around a lot. Right. But my feeling is that the sardines are probably moving in and out of the bay. And yeah, I did eat those, but I'll tell you, that's not something I'm going to do every day.
0: So I saw you clamming on one of your videos. You had hand, your arm, deep down there.
25: Yeah.
0: So what were you clamming for, and why was the clam so far down?
25: You know, it's funny. I was just watching that. There's a new BBC show, All Things Great and Small, or something. It's about a veterinarian.
0: Oh, yeah.
25: There's a scene where the guy has his arm all the way up the asshole of a cow, okay? That's kind of what it's like. I've never done that. But that's kind of what it's like getting these clams, you know, sometimes, because you're shoving your arm way down in the mud, and then the deeper you go in the mud, and the clam's like really, really tightly packed. That type of clam, by the way, is called a horseneck, also known as a gaper clam. But that clam digs a hole that's about 3 feet deep. And so in order to get it, and they're easy to find, you know, you go out in the mud flats and you look for the holes, and then you stomp your foot next to the hole. And if you get a spout, then you've confirmed that that's where the clam is. And then you commence digging. Hmm. And it can take you 20 minutes to get one.
0: Really?
25: And yeah, but they're big.
0: So no. The names of some of these things, let's just talk about names.
25: Okay.
0: The monkey-faced eel.
25: Yeah, right.
0: You
25: right.
0: say can be divided into three rough classes: gummers, peckers, and slammers.
25: Yeah, so you read my book.
0: Yeah, I did. There's some weird stuff out there.
25: Yeah.
0: Fat innkeeper worms.
25: Oh, yeah.
0: Referred to as the penis fish in Korea.
25: Yeah.
0: I mean, the long jaw mudsuckers.
25: Oh, yeah. Yeah.
0: Night smelts or fries with eyes.
25: You'd be surprised how many people are just completely thrilled to see a fat innkeeper worm or a horseneck clam. Yeah, these are all like my favorite things.
0: Yeah.
25: These are a few of my favorite things.
0: I thought you were doing sort of sea shanties. I didn't know you were.
25: I was going to do musical comedy.
0: Yeah,
25: I come from a musical comedy family. My dad was a Broadway singer.
0: Really?
25: Yeah, my mom too.
0: Wow. So wait, okay. What does a monkey face prickle back look like?
25: Yeah, so it has sort of the head. Picture a howler monkey. And just kind of take the nose away.
0: So is this like 3 feet long? How long is this?
25: Yeah, so I think the record currently stands at 9 pounds. I had the record, by the way, until one of the guys that took my tour went and broke my record. So I think I should get an asterisk on that.
0: Yes, absolutely. So how do you catch them?
25: Yeah, so the way to catch a monkey face eel, we can say monkey face eel even though it's truly a prickleback, is you get a stick, and then you get a wire hanger from your closet, and just make a big enough loop that you can tie a piece of 50-pound test monofilament line to the end of it, and then you put a hook on the end of that. Then you bait it with a glob of squid. You go out at low tide, and wherever you see cracks and holes between the rocks, anywhere between, I don't know, Alaska and Point Conception in Central California, there may be a large prickleback underneath that rock that you're looking at. So you gently probe the bait into the hole, and then the eel grabs the bait, and then the struggle begins, and you wrest it from the hole, and you net it, and you have yourself a monkey face prickleback.
0: So, okay, so if I was to walk into a fish store, a fishmonger's place, are there smaller fish I should think about buying, and what am I going to do with them?
25: So you got two problems if you're trying to walk into a store and get smaller fish. Number one is they may not be in those stores because there may not be a great demand for them. Number two, they might be in absolutely awful quality because a lot of those small fish, they don't last well. They don't have a good shelf life. But when they do appear in the market, those fish are high in omega-3s. They're low in the things that we want to avoid, like mercury. And generally speaking, this isn't the case in all of these small fishes, but generally speaking, a smaller fish, like an anchovy or a sardine, those fish are designed by nature to withstand huge amounts of predation. So they live fast and they die young. And so that, if there's anything that you're going to harvest on an industrial level, you know, generally speaking, those fish can withstand massive predation much better than other species. But it's a tough sell. You know, it's a tough sell, especially, like, I know this because I'm running a seafood company. And, you know, if people get a bag full of smelt and, you know, they've signed up for $30, it's hard to explain to them the value of that, right? It's hard to explain the value of 2 pounds of anchovies.
0: So what do you do with 2 pounds of anchovies or 5 pounds of smelt or whatever?
25: Well, what you do with a night smelt is the easiest, right? You take a night smelt and

0: smelt is the easiest, right? You take a night smelt and you fry it, okay? And they're absolutely amazing. My wife has a thing where she stuffs them and then she broils them and they come out like golden brown with this pistachio stuffing. And then because they're so small and you're broiling them or you're frying them hard, you don't have to clean them. This is a fish that it's not eating, it's spawning. And when it's spawning, its stomach is clean. So you can just take the fish, you don't have to process it. They have no scales or they have deeply embedded scales that don't need to be scaled. And you just broil them and pop them in your mouth. I mean, it's that easy.
1: So on top of your foraging tours and your seafood company, you also sing in a band called the Fishwives.
0: Yeah.
1: Think you could take us out with a little bit of a sea shanty?
0: Alive, alive, oh, alive, alive, oh, crying cockles and mussels, alive, alive, oh. We actually have cockles in California, which was a huge benefit to living here, as far as I'm concerned. Anyway, in Dublin, fair city, where the girls are so pretty, I first set my eyes on sweet Molly Malone as she pushed her wheelbarrow through streets broad and narrow, crying cockles and mussels, alive, alive, oh, and alive, alive, oh, oh, alive, alive, oh. This is where you have to say, don't call us, we'll call you, kid. And you bring out the hook. Singing cockles and mussels.

0: That was Kirk Lombard singing Molly Malone, which he performs with his band, The Fishwives. Lombard is the author of The Sea Forager's Guide to Northern California. That's it for today. 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

0: Right, and all this fell into place for them.
1: Plus, the state constitutions ratified during the Revolutionary War didn't always reflect the will of the people.
2: You might just be a farmer who finds out you have a new constitution governing you. 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
3: Live from NPR News in Washington, I'm Dan Ronan. Israeli Prime Minister Benjamin Netanyahu says he's sending a delegation to the United States to make sure Israel's position is heard as negotiations continue between the U.S. and Iran to find a permanent end to the war. Israel's fighting with the Iranian-backed Hezbollah militants in Lebanon has become a major sticking point. NPR's Kerry Khan reports.
4: Speaking to reporters, Netanyahu says he wants to make sure Israel's position that Iran cannot have future nuclear capabilities is front and center. Israel was not invited to talks between the U.S. and Iran, nor did it sign on to the Memorandum of Understanding, the preliminary proposal to end the war. Netanyahu said, quote, "We weren't party to the agreement, but we have interests and we will express them." While Netanyahu backs a deal between Israel and Lebanon to end fighting there, he does not back an Israeli withdrawal until Hezbollah militants are disarmed. Hezbollah's leader says that won't happen until Israel leaves Lebanon, and he rejected the U.S. brokered deal, which the militant group was not a party to. Kerry Khan, NPR News, Tel Aviv.
3: Just days after President Trump canceled a planned signing ceremony for a bipartisan bill to revive the nation's housing market, House Speaker Mike Johnson insists the bill will be signed. Appearing on Fox News, he outlined what he intends to do.
5: I'm going to send the bill over to him. It's passed by both chambers. I'm sending it to him on Monday, and it will become law. And I certainly want him to take the biggest, boldest marker that he has and do that big Trump signature proudly on that legislation, because we're delivering for the people, and that's what he wants to do.
3: The legislation is a result of almost a year of negotiations between the House and Senate. It is designed to increase housing affordability by boosting supply of homes and increasing home ownership. State and local officials in Kentucky are assessing the damage after deadly flash flooding in more than a dozen counties Saturday and Sunday. Curtis Tate from member station WEKU reports at least four have died.
6: As much as 7 or 8 inches of rain fell in some areas in just a few hours, flooding roads and washing away bridges. Kentucky Governor Andy Beshear says crews are working quickly to survey the damage.
7: Let me start with the good news. Rain is starting to move out of Kentucky, but we have been hit really hard.
6: Beshear declared a state of emergency for Kentucky, and 18 of the state's counties and cities declared their own. As of Sunday afternoon, crews had conducted more than 60 water rescues and evacuations. For NPR News, I'm Curtis Tate in Richmond, Kentucky.
3: 11 people have died in northeastern France after authorities say a malfunction on board a skydiving plane caused the aircraft to enter a dive and crash today. Several of the people on board were novice jumpers, and family members witnessed the crash. It's NPR. Actress Anne Blythe, one of the last remaining performers linked to Hollywood's so-called golden age of the 1930s and 40s, has died in California at age 98, that according to the Associated Press. At age 17, she was nominated for an Oscar in the movie Mildred Pierce from 1945. In a relatively short career, she acted alongside Burt Lancaster, Mickey Rooney, Gregory Peck, Robert Mitchum, and Paul Newman. She later did numerous guest star appearances on television. Lawmakers in Australia say they're planning to double the penalties for technology companies breaching the social media ban for children. Christina Cuccolo reports it comes after a new study found it had done little to reduce children's access to those restricted platforms.
8: More than 6 months into the ban, the Australian government says too many children are still on social media, and companies like Facebook, TikTok, and YouTube are not doing enough to remove them from their sites. In a statement, it says penalties will be doubled to the equivalent of nearly $70 million for platforms found to be violating their obligations. The Online Safety Regulator's powers will also be increased to enforce restrictions and, quote, hold them to account. The move comes after a study published in the British Medical Journal found over 85% of children under 16 were still using restricted platforms 3 months after the ban came into force. For NPR News, I'm Christina Kukalia in Melbourne.
3: President Trump is nominating a longtime member of the Oklahoma Highway Patrol, Lance Schorer, to be the new head of ICE. It's NPR.
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1: It's 1976. Rocky's the biggest blockbuster of the year. Gerald Ford is on the tail end of his presidency.
10: I'm a Ford, not a Lincoln.
1: Elton John and Kiki Dee are topping the charts.
11: Don't go breaking my heart. I couldn't if I tried.
1: And Dave Hand begins his bike ride across America.
12: So from a route standpoint, I flew into Eugene, was bused to Reedsport, Oregon, and then went through 10 states. So Oregon,
1: Idaho, and Montana.
12: Dipped down to Wyoming through Yellowstone, which was just magnificent on a bike.
1: Then through Colorado, Kansas, and Missouri.
12: Touched the corner of Illinois through Carbondale into Kentucky, which frankly was really the worst state in my book, and then into Virginia.
1: This epic journey was part of the Bike Centennial, a trans-American bike trip in celebration of the Bicentennial, or America's 200th anniversary.
12: I just love the thrill of being out on two wheels and controlling my own destiny.
1: Dave was 18 when he first saw a Bike Centennial ad in Cycling Magazine.
12: I said, oh, this sounds like an interesting feat.
1: At the time, he was going to college, but still living at home. So he asked his parents' permission and scrounged up the money.
12: You know, by that time, I had gotten my 10-speed bike. Back then, for what you can buy with the money, that was all I could afford.
1: Around 4,000 cyclists took part in the Bike Centennial. It went through some of the most stunning natural environments of America, like Yellowstone, the Grand Tetons, and the Rocky Mountains. But to Dave, Kansas was his favorite.
12: People there were just great. We ended up with, you know, the townspeople were doing ice cream socials, and I don't know whether, I can't remember whether it's that weekend or whether they just were doing that back in the 70s as a way to kind of get together, you know, square dancing outside, you know, inviting the bicyclists, and it wasn't just my group. And, you know, it was just a chance to interact with the locals.
1: It took him a little over 2 months to complete the Bike Centennial. Along the way, he dealt with, you know, countless flat tires and brake-checking jerks in cars. But everything went pretty well. Even the steepest climb of the ride in Vesuvius, Virginia, was no match for Dave's fresh, young legs.
12: I kept a journal every day, and I was actually very faithful in writing in, you know, my thoughts of the day, as well as how many miles we did that day and if I spent any money. And, you know, I wrote in the journal and says, oh, we rode up Vesuvius. I didn't think it was quite that hard. Some of the other older gentlemen on the trip struggled getting up it, but all of us got it.
1: A couple of weeks ago, Dave joined a group of cyclists to ride the Virginia section of the original Bike Centennial to celebrate America's 250th anniversary.
12: The body feels a lot more worn out.
1: So when he came up on Vesuvius 50 years later, it was a bit more intimidating.
12: I actually was frankly very nervous. I actually didn't think I was going to do it, but lo and behold, I made it up. Now, it wasn't anywhere near as fast as I probably did it in the Bike Centennial Day 50 years ago, but I made it.
1: From Virginia Humanities, this is With Good Reason. I'm Matt Dara. Today on the show, we pedal back in time to the first organized bike tour across America. The original Bike Centennial route that went coast to coast 50 years ago is still mostly intact today. It's called Bicycle Route 76, and Tom Ewing has ridden sections of it for the better part of a decade. He's a history professor at Virginia Tech and the project director of the podcast, Bike 76 Virginia. I sat down with him to learn about the spirit of the Bike Centennial, its grassroots nature, and any lessons to be gleaned for America's 250th celebration. All right, Tom, when did you first learn about Bicycle Route 76? Doesn't it run straight through your hometown of Blacksburg, Virginia?
13: Well, I probably learned about it driving back and forth to my home in Blacksburg. The first time I really thought about it as a bicycle route was about 10 years ago when I started riding a road bike through Catawba Valley and Ellet Valley, which are just north of my home, and noticed the signs and realized that the route I was riding on connected to Yorktown in the east and Oregon in the west.
1: How have I never heard of this before? Is it a popular path among bicyclists that, you know, maybe the general public just isn't as hip to?
13: It's not a terribly popular route. It was created in 1976 as part of the Bike Centennial, and then there were hundreds or thousands of cyclists on it. But I've, you know, been on the route numerous times and rarely see someone who is loaded up, you know, for a long distance ride. I do occasionally, but it's not that common. I've been across the 550 miles in Virginia last year, and I would guess there's probably 200 or 300 signs across the whole route. You know, so anyone who's driving probably will see them. They do tend to cluster. I mean, obviously they're at intersections, so there might be, you know, 2 or 3 intersections where there might be 6 or 8 signs, and then you won't see one for 20 miles.
1: Wait, so you rode 550 miles in Virginia. Is that the whole state of Virginia?
13: That's the whole route, yeah, across Virginia.
1: What was it like getting to see, you know, parts of Virginia that I assume you've never been to before from the vantage point of a bike? It must have been beautiful.
13: It is beautiful. There are sections that are really quite stunning. The southwest part of Virginia coming from Brakes Park down to Mount Rogers, and then the valleys west of the Blue Ridge. There are also parts that are pretty busy. There are places where the interstate is right next to you. You're very aware of the traffic. But yeah, I think seeing the country from a bicycle seat, everything is slower. You're more aware of the environment as you go through. You have time to observe a farmer on a tractor because he's not going much faster than you are. You know, and so I think you really do have a better sense of both the natural environment, but also the built environment as you go through on a bicycle.
1: You were mentioning some pretty mountainous areas in Virginia. Is it a pretty tough ride?
13: It is. So this section, I think, was known in 1976 as a challenging section. The very first riders left Jamestown, and so it's pretty flat for the first 3 days until they get to ride up Afton Mountain, up to the Blue Ridge Parkway. And then it's up and down a lot all the way through until you get through eastern Kentucky, and then it flattens out. Going the other direction, the eastbound, you know, they started hearing about this big climb in Virginia from the town of Vesuvius up to the Blue Ridge Parkway, which was reported to be the steepest climb on the entire Transamerica route.
1: Really?
13: The climbs in the Cascades and the Rockies were higher, you know, much higher elevation and longer, but more gradual. And so the steep climb, the 3 miles, was something that a lot of cyclists were dreading and anticipating, but then, you know, had a sense of exhilaration when they got to the top. They also knew when they got up to the Blue Ridge Parkway, those were their last major hills. And then it was downhill until they got to Yorktown.
1: So talk to me about how Bicycle Route 76 came to be and its connection with the Bike Centennial of 1976.
13: So this really did begin with the vision of 4 people, Greg and Liz Burden and Jill and Greg Sipple, who were young and adventurous in the early 1970s and actually on something called the Trans-Hemispheric Bicycle Trip, which began in Alaska and was supposed to go all the way to Argentina. And at some point along that ride, they started thinking, so this was, I think, 1973, they started looking ahead to 1976 and the bicentennial and thought we should organize a ride across the country to celebrate America's 200th anniversary. And one of them came up with the name Bike Centennial, and they didn't just give up on the idea, but when they got back from this trip, they started organizing. They did fundraising, and then they started advertising. They had print ads in Bicycling Magazine and the Whole Earth Catalog, and you could fill out a form, and I think it was a $10 check to hold a spot. And then there were 2 or 3 pairs who rode across the country in 1975 to map out a possible routes. And then they started training group leaders. So the idea was each group would have 10 to 15 riders, 2 or 3 leaders who were trained. There were a couple options. You could do a a kind of self-supported, where you carried everything, camping gear. You could also pay extra to have lodging arranged for you, which was usually either a dormitory in a college town or a church floor, very occasionally a hostel or a hotel. And then there were some trips where they actually had a support vehicle that carried their things and met them along the way, which is more common now when people do long-distance bike trips.
1: So it sounds like it was largely, you know, a grassroots operation.
13: It really was. You know, the four visionaries became the four organizers. They recruited others, obviously, as they went through. They got a small grant from the American Bicentennial Commission, which was the federal organization. And then I think there was some donations, you know, that kind of helped them get what they needed. It was very much a shoestring operation. And of course, it was the 1970s. So everything was done by postcard, phone call, or personal visit. And so the Bike Centennial Group printed maps. There was a guidebook for each of the sections. So maybe six books total, you know, by different areas. The one for this area started in Berea, Kentucky, and went to Christiansburg. And then there was a second that went from Christiansburg to Yorktown. And so those had turn-by-turn maps. And they also had a series of abbreviations for things like, you know, C for camping or F for food. But I think there was a fair amount of faith, you know, that you could actually find those things as you went through.
1: Yeah, the idea of having to use a map to cross, you know, in the entire United States is daunting to me. I use Google Maps just to get around, you know, my city that I've been in, Charlottesville, for the last, you know, 10 years.
13: Well, two or three of the newspaper photographs I've located from 1976 show, you know, a cluster of riders looking at a map. And I did a talk actually last year in Lexington and met someone who had ridden in 1976. And when I showed this photograph as the part of my presentation, he laughed and he said, "We spent a lot of time staring at maps." you know, because the maps, I mean, the maps are accurate, but they don't have necessarily the fine detail that you need, you know, when it actually comes to specific turns. And of course, they're printed maps. And so if there's a road closure or detour or something else, then yeah, you're kind of on your own.
1: You know, this was the heart of the 70s. Were the bike riders the free-spirited hippie type? Because, you know, that's definitely the kind of image I have in my head.
13: If you look at photographs, your first thought is going to be, well, two, yes, these are definitely free spirits, and why aren't they wearing helmets? at least those are my first two thoughts. I mean, the most common uniform, I would say, was a Bike Centennial t-shirt, you know, a pair of shorts and tennis shoes. This is before the era of cleats, and so there were toe clips. And so some cyclists would have that, but not all of them. Again, looking at it from our perspective 50 years later, these look much more like people, you know, riding their bikes down to the swimming pool rather than riding across the country, except they had, you know, bags on the back, you know, where they were carrying a lot. You know, in reading the accounts of cyclists, I kind of see a spectrum. I think there were certainly some who, you know, did this on a whim, maybe hadn't cycled very much, just bought a bike to do this or borrowed a bike even. And then there were much more serious cyclists. But there were others who really wanted, I think, more in the spirit of the Bike Centennial, wanted to stop and talk to people, look at things as they went along. There was a group of, I think, all women, four women, who said, you know what, we let our group go ahead. They wanted to go too fast, and we wanted to stop and see things. And every day, they stopped to swim, even if that meant a detour. and they just weren't worried about how long it was taking them, you know, and they made it across the country.
1: Do you have any sense of how many people ended up riding bicycle Route 76 50 years ago?
13: Yeah, the most common number is 4,000. And about half of those did the entire trip, and then half did what they called section rides. So generally, those would either start in Astoria in Oregon or at Yorktown in Virginia and then head inland to a stopping point, or they would start someplace inland and end up on the coast. You know, so there were, I forget how many, maybe a dozen section rides of different lengths. A common one, or a very popular one, was called the Colonial Section, which went from Radford to Yorktown. So about 350 miles, 6 or 7 days. I would say there was a fair amount of attrition. I think every account I've read talks about people who started and then quit. But I think there are others who, you know, joined as they went through.
1: 4,000 riders. That sounds like a lot to me. Why do you think it appealed to so many to celebrate America's 200th anniversary, you know, in this way?
13: Well, this was a booming age for bicycling. Generally, when people talk about the history of cycling in the United States, there's the first era in the 1880s to the 1910s when cyclists are first introduced and are extremely popular. And then they really get displaced by the automobile, and then that's sort of the dominant vehicle. And in the 1950s and 1960s, I think bicycles were really seen as something for children. You know, it was a toy. It's what you use to get around until you got a driver's license. But then in the 1960s, there's a shift in technology. 10-speed bicycles become much more available and popular. And so it's easier to go longer distances and carry more. And then in the early 1970s, you have, you know, the growth of an environmental movement, you know, much more attention to the costs of automobiles, and then the oil shock with the OPEC oil embargo in 1973 that pushes up gas prices. And suddenly bicycles are practical as well as something for recreation. And so, you know, there's a lot of interest in bicycling, you know, and so the bicentennial kind of fit right into that. And the bicentennial really does have a strong kind of grassroots component to it. Communities, organizations are looking for ways to celebrate this 200th anniversary. There are high-profile events like the tall ships that sail into, you know, New York City, and, you know, parades and other kinds of ceremonies. But this really fit in with the kind of ethos of, again, like you said earlier, grassroots, do-it-yourself, ground-up celebrations of this holiday. And so I think that there was a lot of kind of willingness to try something new like this transcontinental bike ride.
1: So did you hear of any like crazy stories that you could share here about the, you know, the adventures or misadventures on the long trip across the U.S.?
13: Yeah, I think, I mean, a common story which any cyclist now, you know, will recognize are the mechanical mishaps. People kept careful track of how many flat tires, how many broken spokes, and also how many dogs chased them along the route.
1: Oh, God.
13: You know, and so I think there was a lot of that. You know, certainly people encountered unusual, you know, moments along the trail. They were really quite afraid of the coal trucks in eastern Kentucky, and I think that was someplace they were really glad to be away from, especially those who, you know, then got into Virginia and saw it as safer. So there were some close calls. There was one rider who was killed.
1: Really?
13: I think in Kansas in a vehicle collision. But overwhelmingly, the stories that stood out were the positive ones. There was a story about, you know, riding through western Virginia and hearing fiddle or banjo music and pulling over and joining a jam session and, you know, hearing a concert on a porch. So they really looked for those opportunities to connect with the community. Because of the timing, a lot of cyclists were on the road on the 4th of July. So they often joined in to the town parade or the community celebration, even if they weren't part of the planning. And I think for me, you know, one story that sticks out actually was something that happened when I was riding a year ago, which was in the town of Davenport. We had stopped for lunch in a little diner, and there were a handful of people there older than me. After I left, I was getting ready on my bicycle. One of the gentlemen came out and looked at me and said, "Where are you headed?" And I said, I'm going back to Virginia. We're heading east." And I said, "Do you see many cyclists here?" Because this was, you know, this town was directly on Route 76. It ran right through the center. And so I said, "Do you see many cyclists here?" And he kind of looked around. He said, "A few, but not like back in 76. Then there were a ton of them." And I said, "You were here in 76? And he said, "I've been here forever." And I think for me, it really, you know, in some ways kind of summed up this not only the experience in 1976 when, you know, literally there were dozens of cyclists coming through a week, if not in a day, depending on, you know, where the town was located and the timing. But also that connection, you know, 50 years in a person's lifetime is not necessarily all that long. You know, you can have a memory both of the 200th and the 250th. But I think, you know, in today's society, which is so fast-paced and urgent, and, you know, we're very focused on the present, you know, thinking about someone who has that 50-year memory in the same town does kind of stand out. And for me, it was a way to connect, you know, what I was studying as a historian with what, you know, I was now experiencing both as a historian, but also as a cyclist and a citizen.
1: Tell me about June Curry, who actually lived close to Bicycle Route 76 in the Blue Ridge Mountains here in Virginia.
13: Yeah, so she's become, I think, probably the best known figure from the bike centennial. And there's an origin story for her. And there's a woman named Peggy Vail from Rappahannock who was in one of the early groups to leave Jamestown. And Peggy is most distinctive because she had a dog, a very small poodle named Pooh. who was riding in the front basket, and they made it all the way to Oregon. But that's a different story. But she was riding up the climb up Afton Mountain and was struggling. I think she had been sick. And like I said, it was the first big hill of the ride. And she saw a woman out in her garden watering her flowers with a garden hose. And she stopped and said, you know, could I please have some of that water? I'm not sure I can make it up the mountain. And June said, well, I can do better than that, and brought out a, you know, a glass of ice water for her and a bowl for Pooh to drink out of. And June said, where are you going? I've been seeing these bicycles. Where are you going? And she had no idea she was on the bike centennial route. And from then on, for the rest of the summer, you know, she would offer water for cyclists as they came up. And then she started baking cookies. And she became known as the cookie lady of Afton Mountain. And all she asked is, you know, send me a postcard when you get done. That summer and then over the years, her house was filled with postcards because she kept doing it even after 1976. She took Polaroid photos of the cyclists, so she would display those also. She didn't travel much herself. And just found this a tremendously rewarding way to connect with people. Her house is now in an interesting location because it's the eastern parking lot for the Blue Ridge Tunnel. So there are a lot of cars that pull in there to park so you can walk through the tunnel. June died, I want to say, about 12 years ago. But her house has a museum and a marker, you know, recognizing her commitment. The Adventure Cycling Association recognized her several years ago for her, you know, this lifetime commitment to cyclists and the Transamerica Bicycle Route.
1: So America's 250th is happening next month. What's planned? Is there going to be another kind of bike centennial-esque celebration?
13: Yes, in a couple of ways. The Adventure Cycling Association is planning they're in the process now, sorry, of a national ride to recognize the 50th anniversary. And the end of the ride in Wyoming and Montana and Oregon and parts of Colorado are going to use the historic Route 76, the original bike centennial route. But they're not using this section in Virginia for, I think, good reasons, but also in some ways unfortunate reasons. The route they chose is to start in Washington, D.C., and then go up the CNO Canal and the Great Allegheny Passage, which are rails-to-trails routes, so they're dedicated bicycle routes, and then follow rails-to-trails across Ohio, Illinois, Missouri, and then Kansas, and then into Colorado. And so cycling infrastructure is much better now than it was 50 years ago. You know, 50 years ago, there were almost no bike trails, and so the only way you could ride was on roads. And so you're dealing with traffic and cars and trucks and other vehicles. And so the idea now that you can do at least a third of the route on, you know, dedicated bike routes, which are flatter but much safer, I think is really wonderful. I do think it's unfortunate because it's losing that historic connection to this route in Virginia, but also in eastern Kentucky and other places. I know of two trips that are recreating the Bike Centennial in Virginia. One has already been completed by a group of Williamsburg area cyclists, and then another one is planned at the end of June by a Roanoke cycling company. You know, so those are ways that they're commemorating this 50th anniversary. And both trips are very attentive to the historic sites along the route. They're stopping at museums. They're looking at notable locations along the route. And so in that sense, I think they are also recreating the original purpose of the Bike Centennial, which is to, you know, think about history along the route.
1: It seems to me the thing that made the Bike Centennial so special 50 years ago was the grassroots nature of it. Do you see anything similar happening now to celebrate America's 250th?
13: I do. You know, the most obvious example of this are the museums and historic societies, town governments, and I'm most aware of the ones here in the New River Valley, but I know this is happening across Virginia at least, you know, which are doing their own celebrations. They're recognizing connections to the Revolutionary War era. They are thinking about, you know, the long-term implications of the revolutionary ideals, what was written in the Declaration of Independence. And they're really thinking about a more complicated history of the United States, certainly than was true 50 years ago. They're looking for stories, you know, that were really not part of that narrative in 1976, thinking about indigenous peoples, thinking about enslaved persons, you know, and also thinking about ways in which the revolutionary promises were not achieved or fulfilled, you know, and the struggles that were needed to make those possible. And so I do see that effort at the local level. And so I think in that sense, that spirit of the Bike Centennial is still there. I think what's missing now is the reinforcement and the connection to the federal effort, which is not focusing on those stories now, and I think has really more or less abandoned, you know, people and communities to do this on their own. You know, they're not getting that support that they were getting in 1976 from the very bipartisan and very non-political American Bike Centennial Commission.
1: Well, what do you think is lost when the federal government is controlling, you know, most of the celebrations when it comes to America's 250th and not funding some of the smaller, more local celebrations?
13: I think it's a very exclusive celebration. You know, people don't feel part of it if they don't share the, in this case, the administration or the federal government says, you know, are the important things in American history. And so if you take a contrary view to those, you may feel like you don't, you know, are not part of that. And it's certainly discouraging the variety of stories that, you know, people really need to understand about American history and about these 250 years. And so I think it's really become a missed opportunity, you know, rather than something that could be unifying and building bridges and identifying, you know, common stories and shared experiences. It's become polarizing, and it's reinforced that sense that if you're not accepting a very particular and narrow story, that somehow you can't be part of this celebration. And so I think for me, you know, just kind of watching fellow cyclists, you know, observe these places and the natural environment and the human environment, you know, I felt like, yeah, this is a very appropriate way to celebrate this 250th anniversary.
1: Well, Tom, this has been fun. Thanks for sharing your insight on With Good Reason.
13: Happy to do so.
1: Tom Ewing is a history professor at Virginia Tech and the project director of the podcast Bike 76 Virginia. This is With Good Reason. We'll be right back.
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1: Welcome back to With Good Reason from Virginia Humanities. In 1776, at the beginning of the Revolutionary War, 87 enslaved people on the Willoughby Plantation in Norfolk, Virginia, escaped under the cover of night. Irvin Jordan is a research archivist and associate professor at the University of Virginia. He traces their remarkable journey from Norfolk to New York to Nova Scotia and then to Sierra Leone in Africa. Irvin, our story starts in 1775 when Lord Dunmore puts out the Dunmore Proclamation. Who was Lord Dunmore and what did the proclamation declare?
19: Lord Dunmore was the last royal governor of Virginia. His proclamation, in view of some of the activities of the patriots at that time, was to demand that people maintain their loyalty to the crown. To back up his threat, he stated that he would be open to receiving free blacks, slaves, and indentured and white indentured servants into his forces, and they were to be employed against the patriots. And he thought that this would accomplish the task, but of course, as we know, it did not.
1: And so was this a purely altruistic move by Lord Dunmore, or was he, you know, mainly trying to sow unrest in the colonial Virginia Norfolk area?
19: He was basically trying to sow unrest because Dunmore himself was not a fan of African Americans. He owned slaves. He'd had trouble with his own slaves in the years prior to all this. So he was trying to make the patriots, compel them to maintain their loyalty to the crown. But at that point, it was pretty much too late.
1: And so how many people were enslaved on the Willoughby Plantation, and what kind of labor were they mostly doing?
19: Based on the numbers who escaped and based on subsequent documents, it was 87. Mm. Approximately 15 children, 20-some-odd women, and 16 men. The typical plantation in this area at this time period probably ran from anywhere between 5 and 100 slaves. Their occupations varied from domestic labor to agricultural labor, and some of them had skilled labor. There was people who were carpenters, shoemakers, and that sort of thing among them.
1: Tell me about the kind of planning or, I don't know, logistics that would have gone into an escape of this magnitude.
19: The amount of logistical planning would have had to have been tremendous. This would have involved, I believe, British naval officers. It would have involved some neighbors of Willoughby who probably had a political or personal grudge against him. So this was a temporary covert alliance. And a lot of times these large-scale covert alliances don't end well, but this one did. The logistics of getting the slaves from the plantation through the forest and into Willoughby Bay and out to the Atlantic Ocean and that sort of thing, that would have been tremendous. And it all apparently went off without, from what I can tell, without much of a hitch. But it's an enigma because we don't really know how this was planned. It had to have planning because to do a mass escape like this, you need to allocate resources. You need to make sure that everyone's clear about when to meet. You have to agree upon a set day, that the weather conditions have to be right. And all this fell into place for them. But we'll never know in detail how this was planned. One of the things I did in my research on this escape was I checked the logs of the British ships under Dunmore that were operating as part of the naval blockade by the British Navy off the Virginia coast. And I've looked at the records of some of these ships. There's absolutely no mention of the planning for this. Hmm. Not only is there no mention of planning of this escape before it happened, there's no comment on it after it happened.
1: Obviously, the decision to escape was something that carried a ton of risk. You know, they were putting their lives on the line just for the chance of freedom.
19: Very much so. And given the time, this is true for people right up until the latter part of the 19th century in Virginia. Most Virginians, black or white, barely traveled 10 miles beyond where they were living, especially those who were out in these rural areas. So these slaves, they obviously, many of them knew the area. So that wasn't the issue. But most of them had probably never been off that plantation. So they would have had to have been carefully instructed how to proceed. Because this escape took place at night. Fortunately, there's a web app that you can call up what the sky was like in a given area for the time period. So I looked up the conditions of Norfolk County, April 14, 1776, and saw that there was a waning crescent moon. So it would have given them enough light to proceed, but not enough light to have them be detected while they were on the escape route.
20: How do you think they were able to keep it a secret? Did they have space on the plantation to meet privately?
19: That's one of the things about slavery that many Americans don't understand was that, I mean, the slaves were owned and controlled by their owners, but their owners could not keep their eye on every slave all the time. So there were many opportunities for slaves to have private conversations, especially at night after they were supposedly in their cabin relaxing from the day's labor. Of course, we know about the grapevine. Everybody's heard about the grapevine, where word could be passed along in that way. And so given that these people were on this plantation, I suspect that many of them were made up several family groups, because that's another reason why all of them escaped and none of them stayed behind. The real problem was not them getting word among themselves, but could they really trust these white people to enable them to gain their freedom? Because these were people who would have been strangers to them.
20: So did they all make it to the British side safe and sound?
19: Yes. The British ship got them to Hampton. Later, when Dunmore evacuated the area, he moved all of these and other slaves that he had come to his side. He moved them to an island called Gwynn's Island in Gloucester County. This is where a curious and unusual thing begins to happen. While they were on Gwynn's Island, a lot of these Willoughby slaves disappear. I found a document online that had a roster listing of the slaves that were on this island with Dunmore. And it was a wonderful document because in many of these cases where they listed the slaves, they would list their last name as Willoughby. So that helped me to track thing. But over time, these people started disappearing and they were dying off because of diseases like typhoid, dysentery, smallpox. Now, some of them may have decided to leave the island on their own. That's also another reason why their numbers went down. There was a battle on Gwynn's Island. The British lost it. It was basically a bombardment of the island by Patriot forces. And so Dunmore decided to evacuate to New York City. And by the time he was doing that, according to the records that I found in New York and elsewhere, only about 20 of these Willoughby slaves were still around.
20: Wow.
19: Now, he transported several hundred slaves, but the Willoughby numbers had just dramatically dropped and would continue to do so for the rest of this story.
20: So one of the enslaved people who escaped was a woman named Mary Perth. What do we know about her?
19: At this point in time, she is the most well-known and documented Willoughby slave of the period because she has been mentioned in passing in several books, and there have been one or two articles done on her. There's a museum in Philadelphia that actually has an artist rendering of her. She was born around 1740, and about the time that she was 20-some years old, Colonel Willoughby purchased her as a domestic servant. By that time, she had had a few children. She became a secret evangelist for slaves. The story is that at night, she would strap her youngest child on her back and go out to the Dismal Swamp and preach to other slaves. But she made sure that she always got back to the plantation, as she said, before master and mistress woke up. And we know this because when she eventually made it to Sierra Leone, one of the chaplain of the colony there apparently interviewed her, and she told part of her story. Didn't go into a lot of detail, but she did tell part of her story. But she knew how to read and write. We know that she wore eyeglasses. And eventually, she adopted two boys. So she headed a family of seven by the time this escape was to take place. But I consider her a remarkable woman because we have to consider something. According to my estimates, Mary Perth traveled 11,000 miles during the course of her seven decades of life. This is from Virginia to New York City, from New York to Nova Scotia, from Nova Scotia to Sierra Leone, Africa, and then from Sierra Leone to England. She stayed in England for about 2 years to get medical help for one of her daughters. So she traveled, this woman traveled across three continents and 11,000 miles.
20: That's amazing.
19: It is amazing. My jaw dropped after I did the calculation.
20: You know, you were raised in Norfolk where the Willoughby slave escape took place. Did you learn about it growing up in the area?
19: I grew up in the area of segregation, so Black history was not a subject in school. Anytime we were told anything about Black people in Virginia, it was basically as slaves, and that they were happy slaves, that they were always loyal, never gave their white owners any trouble. The ones who did make trouble were insane and that sort of thing. Mm. I would have to say 5 years ago, I had never even heard of Mary Perf. Just learned about her because as a historian and being on the Black Advisory Committee to the Virginia Committee on the 25th anniversary, I decided that I wanted to, in order to be able to give them advice, I decided I need to explore as a personal quest information about the Black experience in Virginia during the Revolutionary War. And this name Mary Perf came up, and I noticed that other authors have mentioned her. Sometimes only like one or two sentences in the book would mention her in passing. But I kept saying, why am I seeing this woman's name? It must mean something. And so that's why I started pursuing this research. So you can imagine my astonishment when I found out that she was one of these 87 people who had escaped thanks to the aid of Lord Dunmore.
20: You know, in light of America's 250th anniversary next month, why is it important to keep stories like the Willoughby slave escape alive?
19: It's important because we have so many gaps in history. In America, and not just for Black history, we have so many gaps in history, and we historians are trying to fill those gaps. Sometimes we are fortunate, such as in my case, that we come across someone who is had a fascinating life, and that fascination is eventually shared by people who are not historians because we write about them. That's one reason why it's important. And history, I believe, is much too important just to be left to historians. My experience has been that people, when I share stories like this with people who are not historians, that they appreciate it, that they're intrigued by it. And I think that's 90% of getting the job done at that point, because that's why we write. There's some historians who write only for themselves, other historians. I don't, and the majority of them don't. We write to share the story with people who are not necessarily historians, because these stories help us, I think, understand our past. I think it provides some clues on how we can deal with the future as well.
20: Well, Irvin, what an incredible story. Thanks for sharing it on With Good Reason.
19: Thank you very much for having me.
20: Irvin Jordan is a research archivist and associate professor at the University of Virginia. He also serves on the African American Advisory Council of the Virginia American Revolution 250 Commission. The Revolutionary War is often framed as a glorious cause, a righteous fight for liberty and representative government against the tyrannical rule of the British. But my next guest says those same ideals didn't always make their way into our state constitutions. Mark Boonshoft is a history professor at Virginia Military Institute and the author of the forthcoming book, The Violent Origins of Constitutional Democracy in Revolutionary New York.
0: I think the best way to think about the American Revolution, or the war in particular, is that it's a civil war. And so the result of that is that there is a whole lot of violence and coercion on both sides. And so patriots, if you want to call them patriots, you want to call them revolutionaries, are faced with a real challenge, which is that a large portion of the population doesn't agree with them, and yet they are trying to create revolution and then eventually governments in the name of, quote, the people. But when half or two-thirds of the people don't really agree with them, that requires all sorts of messy, not exactly idealistic ways of getting allegiance. In other words, coercion is important to getting people to abide by the revolution, to accept it.
20: And what about political violence? How did it factor into the messy civil war tearing the colonies apart?
0: I mean, it begins even before the war starts, as colonial governments get sort of overturned, are unable to govern anymore because there's a critical mass of revolutionaries who don't want to listen to them. You start to get violence between loyalists and revolutionaries. Mm. And then as the revolutionaries in particular start trying to set up their own institutions, and there's all these committees, committees of safety, committees of inspection, committees of for detecting and defeating conspiracies is my favorite one. That's one in New York that's pretty on the nose. These committees are all sort of designed to enforce allegiance to the revolution. So really early examples in 1774, the Continental Congress passes what's known as the Articles of Association, which is this essentially national, before there's a nation, a national boycott on importation and consumption of British goods. These committees of inspection are basically people spying on their neighbors to make sure they're not violating them, right? And then they go to these committees or to these provisional governments that are being created to basically rat people out. And those committees, which have no basis of authority, I mean, they're just a group of people who said, we're now in charge of this county or this town, are then punishing people for violating the association or just not being good patriots or for siding with the British. So they're doing all sorts of things that, again, sound kind of antithetical to the values we associate with the American Revolution. They are confiscating property. They are disarming people. They are banishing people.
20: As this chaos was coursing through the colonies, state constitutions were actually being brainstormed and written. You look specifically at the New York Constitution. Why that one?
0: There's the practical reason. I'm from New York, and so I can go do research and stay with my mom. But the bigger reason is New York takes a long time comparatively to write its constitution. Most of the states do so in 1776 after the Continental Congress, which is another ad hoc body that really has questionable basis in authority. It's just created out of nothing, suggests or tells the states to write new constitutions. This is in May of 1776. Most states do it relatively quickly, but at that point, the war has arrived in New York. It is the seat of the Civil War. It takes New York almost a year to actually write a constitution. And part of the reason for that is the quasi-legislature that's writing this constitution is constantly running from the British Army, sort of being chased up the Hudson as the army is being chased up the Hudson. And the result of that is you can really see how the Constitution is written, not just in with war as a backdrop, but shaped by the war.
20: Yeah. You argue that the ratification of the New York Constitution was profoundly impacted by the war and political violence raging through the colonies. How so?
0: In 1776, as the sort of war is arriving in New York and as New Yorkers who are in favor of the revolution are trying to, again, ensure, coerce allegiance out of the population, they're having to make really tough decisions about how to deal with the people who are kind of internal enemies. And that can be enslaved people, that could be loyalists, that could be Native American groups on the frontier, the Haudenosaunee in particular. And so they're making very clear compromises with the values of the revolution that they're claiming. So when they are overthrowing the colonial powers, they're saying these are governments that are invading our rights, right? They're taking away rights to property, they're taking away rights to self-government. And so the result of that is they make these decisions over time that actually run counter to their own arguments against the British, which is to say that to enforce allegiance to the American cause, they also have to limit rights. So there's a point in 1776, just to use one example, when a committee in Brookhaven, which is in Long Island, basically writes a letter to the New York's provisional government and basically says, you know, what do we do about all these people who are not in favor of the revolution? And Congress writes that the immutable laws of self-defense and preservation justify any reasonable measure taken by the revolutionaries. And so that they go on to say, their tender regard for things like freedom of speech, rights of conscience, personal liberty extend only as far as may be consistent with our general security, right? So you're in the middle of a war and you're basically trying to create a revolution in favor of liberty and rights. And then you're saying, but we really can only guarantee those as far as is safe. And, you know, they're the ones defining what safety means.
20: So if I have this right, you know, the New York Constitution and presumably other state constitutions weren't necessarily a product of rational debate, you know, closed off from the war and political violence sweeping across the colonies. These constitutions were actually born out of violence.
0: Yeah.
20: Right.
0: And popular pressure. We kind of have this image of the revolutionaries as good, the war as this kind of glorious cause was the way they referred to it. And then we've got these statesmen writing constitutions, or particularly the U.S. Constitution, sort of like almost in like another scene. And that they're thinking rationally, but they're working quickly, they're working under pressure and doing what they think they need to do, even if it goes against some of the ideas about how republics should work that some of these more elite guys who are writing these documents subscribe to.
20: When was the New York Constitution ratified, and what were the biggest, I guess, undemocratic pain points in the document?
0: New York's Constitution is finished in April of 1777. Some of the undemocratic points, there's this Council of Revision, which reviews all laws passed in the state, which means that even if a critical mass of voters can get their people into the legislature to pass the kinds of price control laws and things that you're seeing in other states, it might get shot down by this Council of Revision. There's that. And the other point to make about the New York Constitution is that people don't really have a decision of whether it becomes the law of the land. We've been using the word ratification, but ratification takes on a particular meaning during the Revolution. That is, a constitution is written and submitted to the people for a vote, right? Do you accept this as the fundamental law? New York doesn't do that. Most of the states early on don't do that. So you have to kind of think about, you know, the U.S. Constitution says we the people, right? Which is kind of a fiction. But the way they kind of make it seem like the people are the sovereigns in that is that there is this moment of popular ratification where voters in every state get to decide whether they want this thing or not. That doesn't happen in New York. And so it doesn't happen in most of the states. It doesn't happen in Virginia. And so all of a sudden in, you know, April of 1777 in New York or June of 1776 in Virginia, you might just be a farmer who finds out you have a new constitution governing you. You had no hand necessarily in approving it, and you're supposed to abide by it. And so there's a feeling that these could be kind of arbitrary, right? They're not necessarily what the people wanted, and yet they are Republican governments, which are governed by the people.

0: From Virginia Humanities, this is With Good Reason. In 1976, around 4,000 bicyclists rode across the country to celebrate America's 200th anniversary.
1: There was a story about hearing fiddle or banjo music and pulling over and joining a jam session. And they really looked for those opportunities to connect with the community.
0: And one of the largest and most daring slave escapes in American history.
2: You need to allocate resources. You need to make sure that everyone's clear about when to meet. The weather conditions have to be right.

0: closer to America's 250th anniversary next month, how are we still dealing with the repercussions from these undemocratic, anti-democratic constitutions, you know, written hundreds of years ago?
1: There's a great book, it just won the Pulitzer Prize, by Joe Lepore, that makes the point that the U.S. Constitution is really, really hard to amend. And I think when we think about why that is the case, one of the answers is that the U.S. Constitution is sort of born in this revolutionary moment. There are fears of popular power being too great. And we are now still living in a political system where it is really hard to get things done. I think in 250 years removed from the revolution, a lot of the biggest issues in American life are decided by the Supreme Court instead of through democratic deliberation in legislatures. And so to my mind, the promise of the U.S. Constitution is that it reflects the will of the people and that it can be changed. But the reality is it's very hard to do. And part of the reason I think it is hard to do and part of the reason is politically hard to change things is structures in place in the Constitution, but also our own veneration and our own narratives that we tell about where it came from and how it came to be. And again, if we think about it as a sort of like beautifully rational outcome of the best minds of a generation, well, who are we to question that? But if we think about the Constitution as a product of 10 to 12 years of complete civil war, upheaval, continued violence, and think of it as responding to that and solving a set of problems, then I think we can think a little bit more creatively about our own democratic challenges and not be as hamstrung by the past as sometimes it feels like we are.
0: Well, Mark, this was a fascinating conversation. Thanks for sharing your insight on With Good Reason.
1: Thanks for having me.
0: Mark Boonshoft is a history professor at Virginia Military Institute and the author of the forthcoming book, The Violent Origins of Constitutional Democracy in Revolutionary New York. With Good Reason is produced by Virginia Humanities, which acknowledges the Monacan Nation, the original people of the land and waters of our home in Charlottesville, Virginia. Our production team is Sarah McConnell, Allison Quantz, and Lauren Francis. 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I'm Matt Dara. Thanks for listening.
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0: Now Matt the Cat's gonna show you what was on the juke in the back.
1: Oh, baby, Lord have mercy. I'm Matt the Cat back on the scene with my jukebox record machine. Welcome to another edition of the Juke in the Back, a solid hour of stone cold rhythm and blues from the 1940s and 50s. This week, we complete our three-part series on the great early recordings of the legendary Chuck Berry, the Shakespeare of rock and roll. In part one, we covered Chuck Berry's first recordings from the middle of 55 to the middle of 56. And last week in part two, we picked it up in the middle of 56 and carried it through to the end of 1957. This week, we're picking it up in the released recordings of 1957.

58, even though they contain some songs that were recorded at the end of 57, like this week's opening number, Sweet Little 16. We heard the demo version of Sweet Little 16 to close out last week's show, and this week I want to pick it up and play for you what the master recording sounded like. Because even though it was the master, it's not what you heard on the original 45. That's because Chess Records decided to speed up the tape when mastering the original 45s. We've gotten so used to hearing Sweet Little 16 at that tempo that it doesn't sound unusual at all. But it does when you listen to it back to back with the master take. Sweet Little 16 was recorded on either December 29th or 30th of 1957. It features Lafayette Leake on piano, Willie Dixon on bass, and Fred Bellow on the tubs. It was released in February of 1958 and topped the Rhythm and Blues chart on March 10th, where it remained for 3 weeks. It crossed over to become Chuck Berry's second biggest pop hit of his entire career, going to number 2 on the Hot 100. His biggest pop hit wouldn't come until 1972, when the classic R&B tune My Ding-a-Ling became his only number 1 pop record. Incidentally, My Ding-a-Ling didn't even make the R&B top 20, even though the song goes back to both Dave Bartholomew and the Bees' recordings of it in the early 1950s. Sweet Little 16 was such an influential song that it inspired Brian Wilson to write Surfin' USA, taking the exact same melody and putting new lyrics to it. Chuck Berry's publisher, Arc Music, was going to have none of that. So seeing that his group was stuck, the Beach Boys' manager, who was also the Wilsons' father, made an agreement with the publishing company to turn over all the publishing to Arc Music. So pull out your copy of the Beach Boys' Surfin' USA, and you'll see Chuck Berry's name there on the writing credits. So let's kick off this week's Juke in the Back with a short clip of the original master take of Sweet Little 16 played at the regular speed, and then we'll segue right into the hit record version, which was sped up, and you'll definitely be able to tell the speed difference. This is part 3 of Chuck Berry, 1958, right here on your source for 1940s and 50s rhythm and blues, the Juke in the Back, and the soul that came before rock and roll.

Reelin' and Rockin', one of the all-time great Chuck Berry songs, recorded at that mammoth session held on December 29th and 30th, 1957. That side did not chart. It was the flip side, Sweet Little 16, that went to number one on the R&B chart and a whopping number two on the pop lists. And you know, when you think about it, Sweet Little 16 is really just an update of T-Bone Walker's Bobby Sox Blues. And of course, T-Bone was a huge influence on Chuck Berry, mostly as a guitar player, but I really think you can trace Sweet Little 16 back to Bobby Sox Blues thematically. This week's program is going to feature some great Chuck Berry instrumentals, just like the two previous shows. Here's Rock at the Philharmonic, recorded at that same late December session from 57. This was never issued as a single, but I'm playing it right here on the Juke in the Back, and the soul that came before rock and roll.

There's always a place in my heart for nostalgic songs. That's Time Was, recorded at that same late December 1957 session. I'm Matt the Cat, and you're digging on Chuck Berry this week on The Juke in the Back. It's part three of three. Let's dig on another Chuck Berry instrumental. Here's Chuck Walk.

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1: I'm Bobby the Bobcat, and I'm plowing with Matt the Cat on the Juke in the Back.

Johnny B. Goode, and what can I say? One of rock's great archetypes actually has a great bit of jazz still left in it. The guitar is pretty straightforward rock and roll, but the bass and drums are definitely swinging on that one. Johnny B. Goode was the only song cut at a session held on January 6, 1958. Lafayette Leak is on piano, Willie Dixon on bass, and Fred Bello on the drums. The song is sort of autobiographical, as Chuck Berry was born at 2520 Goode Avenue in St. Louis, Missouri, and he had apparently been working on the song for a couple of years. Chuck's original lyrics referred to Johnny B. Goode as a colored boy, but he changed it to country boy to give it radio appeal. It worked as Johnny B. Goode rocketed to number 2 on the rhythm and blues lists and crossed over into the top 10, stalling at number 8 pop. I'm Matt the Cat, and you're digging part 3 of our 3-part feature on the early recordings of Chuck Berry. We're in 1958, and his next session was held on February 27th. He actually played all the instruments on this session. The thought was that he would lay down the rhythm section and then overdub his guitar licks. It all worked out so well that they just kept it. It's another one of Chuck's classic tunes, Around and Around, which the Rolling Stones covered in 64, and other covers followed by the Grateful Dead and David Bowie, just to name a few. Man, the rock and roll doesn't get much purer than this. It's this week's feature, Chuck Berry, Around and Around.

0: Chuck Berry's 12th single for Chess Records, Beautiful Delilah, backed with Vacation Time. Unfortunately, that single did not chart. It was recorded at his next recording session, held on April 20th, 1958, and features a few new players. We're not exactly sure who's on piano. It's either Johnny Johnson or Lafayette Leak. G. Smith is now on bass, and Odie Payne is on the tubs. So the flip side of Beautiful Delilah is a song that ended up being called Vacation Time, but it began its life under the name 21. Chuck recorded several versions of this. One was a straight-ahead blues called 21 Blues. All the different versions of this tune basically contain the same lyrics, just the musical style was changed a bit. Vacation Time, which appeared on the original single, was a slow shuffle. I'd like to play one of the early incarnations of the tune, as 21. This is take number 14 and is previously unreleased. I really dig it because it's got a fantastic Chuck Berry solo. So instead of hearing the straight-up Vacation Time, let's hear one of the earlier takes. Here's Chuck Berry with 21.
1: Take 14 on 21. Let's make it.

0: Oh yeah, that's the name of the tune. It's Chuck Berry riffing on a bunch of his old song titles. That song was unissued as a single, and it was recorded at a session held on either May 2nd or June 12th of 58. A lot of tunes were recorded at this session, and it features Johnny Johnson on piano, G. Smith on bass, and either Ebby Harley or Jaspar Thomas on drums. This next tune from the session was issued on a single as a B-side. It ended up becoming the B-side of Carol. Here's Chuck Berry, this week's feature on the Juke in the Back, and his recordings from 1958 with Hey Pedro.
1: Hey Pedro, you have to go to the well to get the water.

Now it's time for the Great 78, where we take a thick piece of shellac and harken back to a time when 78 RPM records were king. This week we're featuring Chuck Berry, and I'd like to go back to another classic Chuck Berry instrumental from the Chess Vaults. It goes back to the session held in late December of 1957. It's Nightbeat. And even though it was never actually issued as a single, it's this week's great 78. Chuck Berry and Nightbeat.

Chuck Berry back with his 13th single for Chess Records, released in the early fall of 1958. Carol put him back in the Rhythm and Blues top 10, stalling at number 9, but crossing over to number 18 pop. Its flip side, Hey Pedro, didn't chart. Both songs were recorded on either May 2nd or June 12th of 58. I'm At The Cat, and we are playing the Chuck Berry records of 1958 in this part 3, the final part of my 3-part feature on the early recordings of the Shakespeare of rock and roll, Chuck Berry. Up next, Chuck Berry puts his mark on the classic tune, The House of Blue Lights. Originally done for Capitol Records by Freddie Slack featuring Ella Mae Morse, the song was written by Don Ray and Freddie Slack in 1946. This side was also cut either at that May or June session in 58. Here's Chuck Berry taking you down to that house of blue lights.

Sweet Little Rock and Roller, though the single read Sweet Little Rock and Roll, issued in October of 1958, it was recorded on September 28th. Man, they really got that single out fast. Sweet Little Rock and Roll went to number 13 on the R&B charts and crossed over to 47 pop. The flip side, JoJo Gunn, which is Chuck Berry's retelling of the old tale of the signifying monkey, didn't chart at all. Now, JoJo Gunn sounds a little bit different than the other songs. It's sloppier and the vocal is more buried. That song was actually not recorded at Chess Studios in Chicago. It was recorded at Chuck Berry's offices in St. Louis. That song, along with Memphis, Tennessee, were cut in July of 58. And Chuck Berry is playing all of the instruments on both of those songs, so they do sound a bit different, especially Chuck's vocal on Memphis, Tennessee, the song that's going to close us down and close down 1958 on the final part of our three-part series on the great early recordings of Chuck Berry, 1955 through 58. I hope you've enjoyed all three of these programs. Always remember, cats and kittens, that soul, it's a feeling. And you'll get that feeling each week when you tune into your source for 1940s and 50s rhythm and blues right here on the Juke in the Back. And the soul that came before rock and roll. Now, Chuck was one of the few artists from the 1950s who successfully carried over his career into the early 1960s. And because Chuck was so respected by the British invasion groups like the Beatles, the Rolling Stones, and the Animals, his name was kept alive. And even though his records weren't selling very well in the mid-1960s, he was still a top concert draw. From February of 62 through October of 63, Chuck Berry spent some time in jail after he was convicted on allegations that he violated the Mann Act and transported a 14-year-old girl across state lines. He spent most of the rest of the 60s recording for Mercury Records before coming back to Chess in 69. He scored his only Hot 100 number one hit in 1972 with his retelling of the classic Dave Bartholomew R&B tune My Ding-a-Ling, which Chuck Berry's version, although a huge pop record, only made it to number 42 on the R&B chart. Let's go out with one of Chuck Berry's most recognizable tunes, Memphis, Tennessee. Of course, both Lonnie Mack and Johnny Rivers had top five hits with that song. Lonnie Mack's instrumental in 63 and Johnny Rivers in 64. Chuck Berry's original was recorded in July of 58 in his home, featuring himself on all instruments. Chess didn't issue the single until June of 1959 as the flip side to Back in the USA. Have a wonderful week, everybody. Bye-bye.

Well, we've run out of whiskey, and the women have all gone home. Thanks for dropping by. 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For more information, please visit jukeintheback.org. I'm Miss Rosie. See you next time on the Juke in the Back.

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